0: program. Appreciate so much those comments, Brother Don. Let me just maybe turn to Brother Bill for just a moment. I couldn't help but think about the authority of Scriptures, because really everything that you said hinges on the authority of Scripture. And so what about this idea of respecting the authoritative words of Almighty God?
1: Well, in Colossians chapter 3 and verse 17, the Bible says, whatever you do in word or in deed, do all in the name of the Lord Jesus, giving thanks to God the Father through Him. Of course, to do something in the name of the Lord is to do it by His authority. And so if we want to be pleasing to God, then we need divine approval for whatever it is we do, whether it be in our private lives or our public lives or collectively as God's people or individually.
0: Sure.
1: We need to have God's stamp of approval on what we do.
0: So in light of everything that you gentlemen have said thus far, when it comes to Scripture, we need to make sure we have a thus saith the Lord stamp of approval upon it. Has God ever given man the latitude, for example, to worship Him as he pleases?
2: Well, God has set forth what He requires, and in so doing, that's what He will accept.
0: So,
2: there have been those who have gone contrary to or added to it.
0: So if we go back to, say, Genesis chapter 4, and we read about the offerings of Cain and Abel, Abel offered an animal sacrifice. Cain offered from the fruit of the ground. The Bible says that God had respect unto Abel and his offering, but unto Cain and his offering He had not respect. So is it possible that there was a violation on the part of Cain when it came to the silence of Scripture?
2: Very possible that there was. In fact, there's a very interesting point that you make there. In Hebrews chapter 12, chapter of faith, it says that Abel offered a more excellent sacrifice by faith. Well, we know faith comes by hearing, and hearing by the Word of God. Mm-hmm. The only way for me to act by faith is to act based upon what has been revealed to me in God's Word.
0: Sure.
2: And I'm unable to do something by faith that has not been authorized, again, the key term that we've used so far.
0: Absolutely. So if we were to maybe progress over to chapter 6 in the book of Genesis, and we talk about Noah, God there talked about the fact that the destruction of man was evident because of the wickedness of that day and time. And so God told Noah in Genesis chapter 6, verse 14, to build an ark of gopher wood. Now, could Noah have chosen some of the kind of wood and that been acceptable to God?
1: I can remember years ago having a discussion with a good friend of mine, gospel preacher, and we were talking about this very passage. And he said he really believed that had Noah chosen some other wood, that boat would have sunk to the bottom of the floodwaters. And I think that's so, based on the by faith principle that we brought up just a moment ago, going back to Hebrews chapter 11 and verse 4, by faith Abel offered to God a more excellent sacrifice. Faith then comes by hearing, hearing by the Word of God, Romans 10, 17. And thinking a little bit about Noah, he describes for us what that by faith principle is, doesn't he? Genesis 6:22, thus Noah did according to all that God commanded him, so he did.
0: Absolutely.
1: So what does it mean to walk by faith? To do what God said. To what degree? Completely.
0: Absolutely.
1: He did everything God said for him to do. Had he deviated from that, gone in another direction, I think we know what the outcome would be.
0: Don't you think in Hebrews chapter 11, you mentioned just a moment ago the faith chapter, Faith's Hall of Fame, the Bible says there with regard to Noah, by faith, Noah being warned of God of things not seen as yet, prepared an ark for the saving of his house, but he moved with godly fear. And so when we talk about walking by faith, there is a sense in which we respect the will of God. Whatever God says, that's what we want to do.
2: Well, that's exactly right. That's exactly right.
0: Now, in Genesis chapter 6, in verse 8, the Bible talks about how Noah found grace in the eyes of the Lord. Isn't it the case that wherever God's grace goes, there's always instruction that accompanies that?
2: Well, there must be, because God's part is grace, and we know through Scripture that man's part is faith.
0: Okay.
2: And for man to display faith toward Jehovah, it's got to be based upon the Word of God. In John chapter 20, when John writes concerning the very purpose of that account of the gospel, he writes there and he tells us this: many other signs did Jesus do which are not recorded in this book, but these are written that you might believe, and in believing that you might have life in His name, that you might believe that Christ, that Jesus is the Christ, the Son of God. And so the fact is, the word written is what was received that developed that faith, and that's what develops faith in everyone. And so we need to understand that point.
0: Absolutely. But let's go back for just

0: then that rules out everything else.
1: Well, exactly. And we use that principle every day. I sit down at a restaurant and I order bacon and eggs. I'm not going to pay for an order of pancakes. I'm not going to pay for oatmeal. I'm not going to pay for every other thing that I did not tell the waitress to bring. I'm simply going to expect the bacon and eggs that I've ordered, what I said that I wanted.
0: So why is it in the world we understand this law, but in the realm of religion, we seem to dismiss it? You mentioned just a moment ago going into a restaurant. I think about if I were to ask you, okay, go buy me an automobile. You're at liberty to buy any kind of automobile you choose. But if I say, now, I want you to go and buy me a Chevrolet, then that excludes everything else. If you come back with a Ford, well, you didn't honor what I asked. By the same principle, when God says, I want you to do a certain thing, that eliminates everything else.
1: I think the difficulty, Mike, is that man wants the authority. Now, the example I gave, I go into a restaurant, I have the authority. I can order whatever I want to order, and I recognize the principle. I've sat down what I wanted, and I expect the waitress to carry through. When we turn to Scripture, however, we as man have the responsibility to submit to. We're obligated to now fulfill the role of doing exactly what we are commanded to do and not go beyond that, and man has that problem. He wants to rebel too often.
0: Well, I think you're exactly right. We've got a question that's come in. When discussing the silence of the Scriptures, preachers often talk about Nadab and Abihu, and we were going to talk about that in a minute or two anyway. But what command did they disobey? Bill, how would you respond to that?
2: There's a couple of things I think are important to bring up regarding this discussion. If you look at Leviticus 10, verses 1 and 2, it's apparent that the problem was they offered, depending on your translation, strange fire. Some of the more modern translations say unauthorized fire. And of course, that means there must have been some source of authorized fire. And Leviticus 16, 12 seems to be from the altar of sacrifice that was to be brought, but Nadab and Abihu took liberty that they could retrieve fire from wherever they wished.
1: That's right.
2: And so the text is very explicit in what they did. They offered strange fire. Now, that's the first thing. Second thing, though, I find that a lot of brethren want to say, well, the problem was not what they offered, but that they were inebriated, they were intoxicated, because that takes up afterwards in this same chapter. But that's not what Leviticus 10 says the problem was. Now, could they have been? And that may have led to some of their poor decision-making, maybe. We know that it does for a lot of people.
1: Sure.
2: But what the text says in the first two verses is they offered unauthorized, strange, profane fire. That's the problem.
0: I think so.
1: I would bring out in that context also, this recognizes that Jehovah recognizes this principle.
2: Absolutely.
1: That he
2: yes,
1: recognizes he the silence of the Scriptures. In fact, verse 1 in the King James Version says they offered strange fire, which he commanded them not. God was silent on this. He told them what he wanted.
0: That's right.
1: They didn't listen. They went beyond. They did something beyond what God said. And God said, the silence of what I've said is binding, that you need to avoid that. And you just do what I tell you to do. God recognizes that principle, and he uses it here in this context.
0: I think so. And Bill and Don, don't you think that there's a New Testament statement that really corresponds to this? In Colossians chapter 2, Paul talks about will worship, that is self-imposed worship, or some commentators say it's worship according to man's own fancy. In other words, he devises it according to how he sees fit. And so that's really a problem in the religious world. A lot of people, it's not what God says, but rather it's what I feel, what I think, what I want.
1: Well, that's it. And man wants to be the one that's in the authority. He wants to be the one that's in control. And he has a hard time submitting to anyone, and nowadays, much less in God. We have another example in the New Testament. In fact, Acts chapter 15, where we have the problem with Judaizing teachers going out. They were teaching that you needed to be circumcised, you needed to keep the old law before you could become a Christian. And when the matter was settled, we come to verse 24 of Acts chapter 15, James sends out a letter. We hear there are those troubling you with these things. And he concludes that verse, that thought with, to whom we gave no such commandment. They're out there teaching to keep the old law. They're teaching to be circumcised. We gave them no

0: such commandment. They don't have authority for that. We didn't say anything about that. And yet that's what they're teaching. They're troubling you with that.
1: You know what? That really makes for a great lesson. Acts chapter 15, to whom we gave no such commandment. Bill, there are a lot of things that take place under the guise of worship today for which there is no such commandment. And the first thing that comes to mind, mechanical instruments of music. And I know that there are a lot of folks that will say right off the bat, well, the Bible doesn't explicitly say you can't play a piano or you can't have a band or et cetera. So how do you answer that? Because that's one of the common themes in the religious world.
2: Again, a couple of things I think are important to bring up. Some people think that members of Churches of Christ have kind of invented this. And they don't realize that this controversy about the silence of Scripture goes way back. Even Tertullian, who was born in about 150 A.D., lived to be to about 222 A.D. or so. In his writings, he spoke of those who talked about how when God had not spoken about something, they were free to do it. And he, of course, didn't believe that and wrote against it. And then Martin Luther, early on in his writings, Reformation, he was born 1483, died 1546. Very early on, he said that if God has not expressly given approval for something, it's not to be done, it's condemned. He even quoted from Deuteronomy chapter 4 and verse 2 to make his point. Now, later on, he changed his tune regarding that and then began to say that if Scripture wasn't against it, then it's not against Scripture, something to that effect. So this is as old as the hills. And even the idea of mechanical instruments of music and worship, and I know that the two of you have preached on it many times, and you know that if you go back just 150, 200 years, so many denominational scholars, preachers preached against mechanical instruments of music and worship because they didn't believe there was any divine authority for it.
1: That's right.
2: And as you move through the New Testament from Matthew to Revelation, and we're New Testament Christians, that's the covenant that binds us today. Mm-hmm. We know that every instance of something that's said about music, it's always singing, no more, no less. Some people say, well, there's no congregational singing authorized or approved. Well, Colossians 3:16, Ephesians 5:19, speaking to one another, singing, those are reciprocal actions. I think it has to be at least two people.
1: Well, the Hebrew writer said, in the midst of the church, I will sing praise.
2: Yeah, there you go.
0: Exactly.
2: So to say that congregational singing is not authorized, I certainly believe goes against the context of those passages and even history when you look back to the very beginning as to what Christians did when they gathered together. But if God specified singing, and He did, then just as He specified gopher wood, Noah had no other right to use anything else. If He specified singing, then that's all that we can do with divine approval. That's the only way we can walk by faith and not by sight, so to speak, 2 Corinthians 5. And be pleasing to Him and know that we are by doing only what He said.
1: Well, you mentioned a moment ago, Genesis 6:22, thus did Noah according to all that God commanded him, so did he. Noah complied with the exact will of Almighty God. And so there's a parallel there, just like there's a parallel between this subject, instrumental music, and when God set apart the tribe of Levi, Deuteronomy chapter 10, verse 8, to bear the Ark of the Covenant. When God set that tribe apart, did He have to say, now, you other 11 tribes, and specifically state those tribes, you can't engage in this function?
0: No, He did not have to say that. When He prescribed what was to be done, then that was what was to be followed. We go to the book of Numbers. There were times when people wanted, really had the same spirit that many have today. They wanted to usurp, go beyond what God had said. They wanted to be in that position even though they were not qualified, even though God had said nothing about their tribes. And when they did, God rose up and let them know exactly what He thought of that type of approach. And He spoke very boldly in His wrath in dealing with those questions. And so if we're students of the Old Testament, and we ought to be because we learn from it, then we learn that God is very serious about this. He is the one with the authority. He has given that to Christ. Christ has revealed that to us in His Word, the New Covenant. And we must follow it as it's prescribed for us.
1: Well, I think so. By way of analogy, we talk about instrumental music and the Old Testament. And as you pointed out a moment ago, Romans chapter 15, verse 4, those things that were written before time were written for our learning. So we can learn a lot from these Old Testament principles. In 2 Samuel chapter 6, we have an account of the Ark of God being transported on a new cart. Now, how did God authorize the transportation of the Ark? And in chapter 6, there's a clear violation of this. What happened to Uzzah?
0: Uzzah was struck dead because he went to stay it because he was on the new cart.
1: That's right.
0: But the prescription was it was to be carried by those that he had specified.
1: You know, and in 1 Chronicles chapter 15, David provides us with a divine commentary on this very incident.
2: He mentions in verse 13 as he talks about what happens, he said, you did not consult the divine order.
1: That's right.
2: And there's something else interesting about that context. If you go back to 1 Samuel chapter 6 and verse 7, when the Philistines moved the ark, they moved it with a new cart. So it's as if when David said, we're going to move it, he didn't think about, well, let's go back to the book of Exodus. Let's go back and see what who was authorized to move and transport that very precious box, right? Mm-hmm. It was supposed to be carried by the priest on poles on their shoulders through ringlets. He didn't do that. He just took for granted, well, the Philistines, they were able to transport it on a new cart. We'll just do the same thing. And we see how that worked out. It didn't work out very well at all.
1: Absolutely. Well, let me ask this question. There are probably a lot of people today say, okay, I understand those Old Testament principles, but we're talking about a new era. Surely God wouldn't condemn me because I want to use an instrument in worship to God. I mean, after all, I'm sincere. I'm trying to do what's right. It sounds good. People like it. It's bringing people in the doors. Doesn't the end justify the means?
0: When I study the book of Hebrews, the Hebrew writer emphasizes very clearly that if God was so particular under the old covenant concerning matters that he revealed, then how much more so will he be under the new covenant of Jesus Christ, a superior covenant, purchased, sealed with superior blood, the blood of Christ. And the idea of God changing back and forth, he's not going to change. And he has not abdicated his authority just because we have a change in testament. He still expects man to turn. Now, when we look at the new covenant, we have great blessings indeed. But we need to understand and realize that we do not have liberty to usurp the authority of God in any way. He's not a different God today than he was then.
1: Isn't it somewhat presumptive to speak on behalf of God and say, well, he wouldn't really care. It really wouldn't bother him. When God has spoken clearly, and as you mentioned a moment ago in the New Testament, there is clear. You know, Paul said in 1 Corinthians chapter 4, we're not to go beyond what is written. And so you cited Revelation chapter 22, 18, 19, Deuteronomy chapter 4, verse 2, Proverbs chapter 30, verse 6. I mean, all of these passages of Scripture really enforce and reinforce the idea that we are to respect what God has said.
0: Yes.
1: Got a comment, or actually we've got a caller on the line.
3: You there, Mike?
1: Yes, sir. Yes, sir.
3: Yeah, gentlemen, I just want to say that I love the program, and I do my best to watch it every week. And I heard you all talking there a few moments ago about Bill's comment on over in, I believe it was in Colossians or in Ephesians, where it's talking, you all are talking about instrumental music. With that, I've actually have family who is in Baptist by faith, and we've talked about the instrumental music. And I've tried to explain to them there where it talks about singing and speaking to one another in psalms, hymns, and spiritual songs, that if we go back to the Greek, that the word solo actually talks about plucking the strings of the heart, and it's not an actual physical instrument, but we're plucking the strings of the heart in praise to God and not a physical instrument there.
1: I think that's exactly right. The instrument to be plucked or played is the human heart, as you said a moment ago. I think that's a great argument.
3: Yeah, and it's one that, and what you were talking about, you know, when they'll say, well, the instrument isn't, the Lord never said not to play one. Well, it goes back to where you have to go back to the context of what it's talking about. It's talking about us actually physically and spiritually using our physical bodies and our spiritual bodies to praise God and to uplift one another.
1: That's right. That's right. Appreciate so much that comment tonight. Appreciate you watching the program regularly as well.
3: And like I said, I appreciate it in the congregation where I'm at. You know, trying to get to help promote the program, to help get the word out there and to get you all on as many screens as possible.
1: Hey, thank you so much. We appreciate you very, very much. God bless.
3: Thank you, gentlemen.
1: Thank you.
3: God bless you all.
1: Thank
3: too,
1: you.
3: Sir.
1: Thank you. I can't help but think about the fact that God has given us a pattern. Maybe we need to go back and talk about the pattern that has been revealed. For example, Paul in 2 Timothy chapter 1, verse 13 said, hold fast the form or pattern. And there is a pattern that's given to us, for example, in the realm of worship. Mm-hmm. And so when we talk about there are five specific acts of worship, do we have the latitude to add something to that or to take something from it?
2: Not if those passages that we have already shown to be so both in the Old and New Testaments are binding upon us, particularly the New, 1 Corinthians 4:6, Revelation 22, Colossians 3:17. No, we don't have the latitude to do what we want to do.
1: That's right. So, in light of worship, there are five acts. Now, we talked about mechanical instruments of music. What about the Lord's Supper? We understand that in the first century, they partook of the Lord's Supper every first day of the week by way of divine example. And of course, Paul had enjoined them to partake of the Lord's Supper, remembering the death of Christ. Jesus instituted it. Now somebody might say, well, the Bible doesn't say anything about not taking it on Monday night or Thursday night or Saturday night. And by the way, there are some, even within the body of Christ, that are now taking the latitude of partaking of the Lord's Supper, say, on a Saturday evening.
0: Right.
1: And I had somebody tell me the other day, I'm not sure what context this was in, but they were telling me about attending a wedding, and they said during the course of the wedding, the bride and groom, they had the Lord's Supper. And he asked me, what do you think about that? And I said, there's no scripture for it.
0: Well, that's absolutely right. You spoke of the first day of the week, and the commandment that we have there is an approved example, Acts 20 and verse 7. And we ask ourselves, well, why would one example be approved and why would another not be approved? And the question is answered this way. When we look at the commandment, when Paul writes concerning the Lord's Supper in 1 Corinthians chapter 11, he speaks of those things that the Lord had given him to give to them. And Paul added a time element. He said, as oft as you, and Jesus, in fact, added this time element, as oft as you do this, as often. So we have a time element associated with the command itself.
1: That's right.
0: And so I go back to the New Testament, and if he had never told me that the first century brethren gathered on the first day of the week, you read Acts 20 carefully, that's why Paul was there, and they were specific that they partook on the first day of the week, and that is the only example that I have. So that time element that was introduced to the command now has an example of what our first century brethren did, what they understood. The living authority, the apostles that were there, what they understood them to be saying, and they partook upon the first day of the week. And so that is what we follow. We have no other example. We have no other means by which we can answer the question, what other time would God allow it? The only time we know is the first day of the week.
1: I think that's a great answer. And by the way, Bill, when we talk about the Lord's Supper, there's the fruit of the vine, reminding us of the blood of Christ, and the bread, the unleavened bread, that reminds us of the body given for us, 1 Peter chapter 2. Most people, even people with little biblical understanding, know that you can't substitute peanut butter and crackers or Coca-Cola or anything else for those elements.
0: That's right.
1: And yet we believe that there is authority for using unleavened bread, the fruit of the vine, and ample authority for that.
2: That's what God has specified.
1: That's right. That's right.
0: What's interesting, and this is something that is stuck in my mind, we go back to the Old Testament and we have shadows. But these shadows are cast by reality, mm-hmm. the reality that's in the New Testament. And so when we look at, for example, the Passover, what was it? Unleavened bread, fruit of the vine. And we see that as a type of the Lord's Supper, for the Lord instituted the Lord's Supper out of the Passover. Now, if I alter the substance that casts the shadow, then what does that do, or what would that do to the shadow?
1: That's a good point.
0: And so the shadow is here, and even though it's a shadow, it's solidified because it's very specific in what it is. And now that which was casting the shadow, you cut a large limb off of a tree that's casting a shadow, and you're going to see that the shadow is going to be altered. And so we have to see how all of this is tied together in God's plan.
1: That's right. Got another question that's come in. There's some teaching that you cannot condemn someone who is practicing something that is unauthorized based upon the idea that we can't bind our implications. I would assume they mean opinions there on others. What do you all think about this? My first response would be, what we're talking about is not opinion. I'm not giving my opinion, neither are you, brethren. But how do you respond to this, Bill?
2: Well, if they mean implication, as the word really is, that God implies and we infer, right? Then there's nothing in Scripture that addresses any of us explicitly, mm-hmm. right? Sure. The only way it could would be if my name were in the Bible or your name were in the Bible or yours. Everything we take from the text, we believe the implication is it's to be bound upon us.
1: That's right.
2: So we have to then say, well, what implications are you talking about? And generally, it boils down to ideas like this when it comes particularly this issue, the matter of mechanical instruments of music and worship. And it's not about, you know, I shouldn't bind my opinion on anybody if it's just an opinion, right? But if God has inferred it, or implied it, and we have properly inferred it, and that's where the evidence leads, then it's just as much God's word as any other truth that we would come to understand. And so I'm not condemning anybody. They're condemned by transgression of the word of God.
1: That's right. Well, and I think the key to what you said, I think you're exactly right. Ultimately, it goes back to the authority of Christ. We're just spokesmen. We're just the messengers. The message is what's binding. And so whatever the Bible says, look, you know, I didn't originate it. God did. I'm just telling you this is what the book says. Just like in Acts chapter 15 when you cited a moment ago, the Judaizing teachers and the response was, we gave no such commandment. Well, who gave no such commandment? Well,
0: right.
1: God did through the apostles.
0: You know, Mike, I know there are those who are saying we cannot bind a necessary inference on others. We can bind ourselves with it, but we cannot step beyond and bind it on others. And even some of our brethren who are saying, well, I don't believe in instrumental music. I wouldn't use instrumental music, but I cannot condemn someone who is using instrumental music. And to that, there are a couple of questions I'd like to hear an answer to. Number one, why would you not use it? Why are you not using it? And if you say, well, it's wrong for me to use it, then I would ask, what's your definition of wrong? Mm-hmm. And if it's wrong for you to use it and you're defining it that way, then why can you not go that next step and say the same principles that make it wrong for me would make it wrong for someone else? But I like what Bill brought out. We don't condemn individuals. God doesn't condemn individuals. They condemn themselves when they choose to transgress the Word of God and close their eyes to His authority and fail to bow down to Him.
1: I think so. Maybe this is reaching back to last week's program on fellowship, but you triggered a thought. I can't help but think about a large congregation in the Nashville area that about a year ago adopted the instrument in one of their services. I think they have three services, and so one of their services is now going to have instrumental music. And so you have some people that are attending the a cappella, some folks that are attending the other. Doesn't that say something about their fellowship and their, you know, the fact that they are, in a sense, whether they agree or not, by the fact that they're there, they're upholding what's taking place.
0: No, certainly so. They're closing their eyes to what God has said, and they're willing to accept those who will follow through with what God has not said. And you go to the book of 2 John, if you bid God speed to those who are false teachers, mm-hmm. then you become guilty
1: of
0: their evil deeds, even though you haven't taught the false doctrine, maybe even practiced the false practice.
1: Don't you think that maybe one of the problems, when we talk about the silence of the Scriptures and the fact that so many people don't understand the silence of the Scriptures, even within the context of the church today, I'm talking about churches of Christ, is it possible that we haven't effectively taught on this subject, that elderships haven't mandated that this subject be covered in the pulpit or from the pulpit and in the classrooms, and For example, the congregation I was speaking of a moment ago, I remember going back and listening to the tape recording of one of the lessons that the preacher presented in defense of their usage of the instrument. And he said, "We haven't had a sermon on instrumental music preached from this pulpit in 30 years. I said, "Well, there's your problem."
0: Exactly.
1: Number one, the preachers haven't done their job. Number two, the elders haven't done their job. So it doesn't surprise me that a generation later, we got folks that they don't have a problem with it.
0: Well, that's right.
2: It also kind of comes back, gets back around to this idea. I don't know the congregation you're describing, but someone there evidently believes that it's right to use it. They might say, we're going to have a cappella singing in some of the services because there are some who are bothered by it, but evidently leadership there thinks that it is approved and fine. So the question would have to be, you know, what say at the scriptures? Can you prove that it's right and good? Not, well, God didn't say anything about it, or we feel like it's okay, but can we know what God accepts? And evidently some there evidently believe that you can.
1: I think you're exactly right, Bill. I think you hit the nail on the head, and I think the burden of proof falls on them. Why are you using it? Give me, you know, we talk about book, chapter, and verse. What's wrong with saying, okay, give me book, chapter, and verse for why you're using this? Now, a lot of times what I hear people say is, well, you know what, there are a lot of folks out there that are unchurched. And so this is just a way, you know, a cappella music doesn't really reach people. So if we bring in a band or if we have some instrumental music, then that's going to somehow inspire people to come and be a part of our worship. So does the end justify the means?
2: Well, you know, shall we continue in sin that grace may abound? But at the same time, you have to ask the question, well, if there are unchurched people out there, as that term is used, and you feel like this brings them in, can you show from Scripture that that's a valid means of bringing them in?
1: I think that's a great question.
2: You know, if you say, oh, this brings them in. Well, great. Well, how do you know that pleases God, bringing them in that way? Can you show me from Scripture this is a good idea? We have incorporated mechanical instruments and music of worship in one of our services to bring people in, and we do so because Hebrews chapter 37 and verse 9 tells us so.
1: Well, you know, the Bible doesn't say anything about not bringing in a circus. And having elephants and lions and all this to bring in the young kids and all the people to come in. But we understand, that there's a divine principle there. Got another question that's come in. Actually, we've got a tweet. The Bible doesn't say anything specifically about dancing. Isn't silence in this area permissive since the Bible doesn't give specifics for what we are to do? Please answer on the air so that my parents will let me go to the prom next year. Okay. Which one of you gentlemen want to? Brother Bill, you're on the clock.
2: Well, you know, as you move through the Old Testament even, we know that there were cultural dances of sorts that people engaged in, like after they crossed the Red Sea. But that's not what we're talking about when it comes to something like this. When we're talking about modern dance, we're talking oftentimes about two unmarried people up very close to one another, swaying to music, which if you want to be holy and pure and your conduct to be worthy of the gospel, that's not a good idea. So the Bible speaks of licentiousness or lasciviousness, as it's found in Galatians 5, 19 through 21. That would be lewd bodily movements. It would be anything that would arouse a sexual appetite. And so much of what goes on at dances like that fall under that guise. And so for that reason, I wouldn't think it wise for a Christian young person to want to engage in that kind of thing, at least in the dancing for sure. And then you have to consider your influence also. Are you going to partake in that or not?
1: Absolutely.
0: Being found in the works of the flesh and such like, anything near to that would make it unwise and even forbidden. But the question, as it's stated here, isn't silence in this area permissive? We've been going through the whole program emphasizing that silence is not permissive, that we don't have that liberty if God has not spoken specifically about an action, dancing, or whatever, instrumental music, that we don't have that liberty to go ahead and, well, I'm going to do it now because God didn't say do it. So everything that we've been saying up to this point would condemn that, and I would encourage her parents or his parents, whoever it may be, don't let them go to the prom next year.
1: Good answer. In the realm of worship, we're talking about the silence of the Scriptures, and again, we would love to hear your comments, your questions tonight. You can email us, tweet us, or call us. We'd love to hear from you tonight. I do want to maybe just introduce this another realm of worship, preaching the Word. In Acts chapter 20, verse 7, we know that the first century church, particularly the Lord's Supper in the city of Troas, Paul on that occasion preached the gospel to them. 2 Timothy chapter 4, we have the emphasis on preaching the word. It has become fashionable, even among some within churches of Christ, to have dramatic skits and presentations. The Bible doesn't say not to do this. So how do you respond to that?
0: I think this leads into, Mike, what you were talking about a moment ago. We had a mention in the pulpit, we haven't heard a sermon on instrumental music in 30 years. Well, there's the problem. The further away we get from preaching God's word, book, chapter, and verse preaching, the further away we get from an understanding of what pleases God and an ability to be able to please God and to do what He wants us to do. There is nothing in God's word that emphasizes that we have any ability to go outside of the spectrum of God's word. If you speak, speak as the oracles of God, 1 Peter 4:11. Speak the truth in love, Ephesians 4:15. Speak the things that befit sound doctrine, Titus 2 and verse 1. We could go on and on and on where the Bible emphasizes, you preach my word. The Apostle Paul says that he was in 2 Timothy chapter 1 and verse 11, he says he was in the position that he was in. Now, he was facing death. And he said in chapter 4, the machinery's already in motion to put me to death. And the reason that I am, and one of the things he says, I am an apostle, I am a preacher, and I'm a teacher of the Gentiles. And that word preacher is I am a herald. And the herald had the responsibility of proclaiming the message of the king exactly as the king gave it, without exception, without leaving anything out, without addition, without adding anything, at the possibility, if he transgressed, added to, or took away, he could lose his life. That was his job, just say what the king said. And you and I, as gospel preachers, have that same responsibility.
1: I find it interesting, in 1 Corinthians chapter 1, Paul said it pleased God through the foolishness of preaching to save them which believe. And you talk about the cradle into which the church was born. Go back to Acts chapter 2, and we talk about the influence of the Greco-Roman world and the influences of drama, et cetera, were very strong. And yet in Acts chapter 8, I know this has been said before, but you know, when the disciples were scattered abroad, they went everywhere not dramatizing the word, but rather preaching the word. Jesus said, go therefore and make disciples of all the nations, baptizing them in the name of the Father, the Son, the Holy Spirit. And then he said, teaching them, Mark 16:15, go into all the world, preach the gospel. So as you said a moment ago, preaching the gospel, that's what we're authorized to do.
0: Well, that's it.
1: And sadly, in a lot of places, there's just not a lot of Bible preaching.
0: That's the problem.
1: Got another question that's come in. If instruments of music aren't acceptable in worship, where is the authority for songbooks, song leaders, PA systems, or PowerPoint projectors? I think there's a misunderstanding here between an aid and an addition. But Bill, maybe come in on that for a minute or two.
2: The Bible allows for authorized expedience. In other words, we're told to go into all the world and preach the gospel. If we use a car or an airplane or go on horseback, nobody do that anymore, or go or walk or whatever it may be, all we're doing still is going to preach, right? Those other actions are just the means by which we use to get there. When you use a songbook or have a song leader, you're still just singing.
1: That's right.
2: You're not songbooking, right? Yeah. Nobody says we're going to songbook for the Lord this morning. The song leader, all he's doing is helping us all to sing together.
1: That's right.
2: A PA system just simply amplifies voices. PowerPoint presentations just simply put the message on the screen, but it's still just preaching
1: those
2: in the
1: are
2: message.
1: Aids.
2: Just aids.
0: That's right.
2: We might say regarding mechanical instruments of music and worship, we can go back to the Psalms, and David worshiped God with the harp as if his playing was part and parcel to the worship itself. Whereas nobody thinks that the book we use when we open it up, I'm turning the pages in some sort of worshipful fashion. It's just helping me to sing
1: the
2: song.
1: Right. Well, what about the pitch pipe? Some people will say, well, what about the pitch pipe? Well, again, that's an aid to get the correct pitch for the song.
0: That's right.
1: But it's not used in addition to
0: the song. You don't introduce another kind of music. Now, I suppose somebody could play a song on a pitch pipe, and that would be unauthorized, because that's another kind of music. You see, as we go through, we look at this, and we see singing is what has been declared by God. That's the declaration. That's what he revealed. He spoke nothing else concerning our worship and song.
1: Let me throw this in real quick, because I know it's become vogue in a lot of places. The Bible doesn't specifically say, thou shalt not hand clap during worship.
0: Right.
1: But what about hand clapping when we're singing? Because there are a lot of young folks, there are a lot of folks that do that. They see nothing wrong with it. Isn't hand clapping an addition?
0: We look at hand clapping in our society, and what do we normally associate it with? We see hand clapping everywhere, don't we? We see it in the political arena. We see it in the ball games. We see it here and there. Worship is something that is much higher. It's elevated, and we dare not bring what we do to the Lord down to a level of what we do everywhere else. That'd be one thing that I would bring out. But again, where's the authority for that? You look at it, singing. That would omit whistling, mm-hmm. even though that's music. That's a kind of music. And you could whistle a song. That would be an addition, not an aid. You could hum. That's music. You can hum music. But that would be an addition, another kind of music, not an aid such as a song book. Pianos, they introduce another kind of music. You play music on a piano, mm-hmm. and so that's not singing. And there are other regulations in chapter 5, 19 of Ephesians and Colossians 3, 16. You have specifically mentioned psalms, hymns, and spiritual songs. We're not going to get up on Sunday morning and lead Camptown races 5 miles long, doo-dah, doo-dah. That's just not a song of worship. It's not a psalm, a hymn, or a spiritual song. God didn't say not to do that. And so we have basically the same situation. It's a different kind of music. It's a different kind of song. He authorized three kinds, psalms, hymns, and spiritual songs. And so a piano adds music, a songbook doesn't add music. It aids us in accomplishing what God told us to do.
2: Back to the idea of clapping while singing. Uh-huh. You know, if this desk had the right kind of animal skin on it, we were going to beat a time and sing a song. This has become an instrument.
4: Sure,
2: right?
4: Yes.
2: But what's the difference between singing a song and...
4: Well, I think that's the point.
2: It's a different skin. And so if we're going to be consistent, right?
4: That's right.
2: We have produced an instrument from our hands.
4: That's a great point.
2: And so we have to be careful that we need to be consistent in what we're doing. So it's one thing to say, well, we don't use mechanical instruments for music and worship, but you're basically forming a percussion instrument with your hands, and that's inconsistent with the plea that we make and what the Bible teaches.
1: That's right. That's right. As you mentioned a moment ago, we don't whistle, we don't yodel, we don't do any of those things. Why? Because God has specifically told us what He wants. And going back to what you mentioned earlier, God desires that we pluck or play the heart. That's the intent of Almighty God.
0: That's right.
1: Got another question that's come in. Is it okay to clap and dance to our songs when it's just VBS? Good question.
2: I'll attempt to answer. And of course, I realize that this is kind of like walking the plank just a little bit. I think we would admit that when little kids are gathered together and we're in a teaching environment, it's something different than a worship assembly. That's my personal humble opinion.
4: I understand.
2: Now, let me say this. This is something that's concerned me for a long time. Most young people, if I'm correct in what I'm saying, don't have the discernment necessary to ferret through what we might do in a teaching environment like that with kids.
4: Sure.
2: They don't have the ability to discern, and then they wonder, why don't we do it during our regular gatherings? And so when they get together, later on in youth gatherings, we find that there are a lot of things going on that we just don't understand, and they'll say, well, we'd do it in VBS.
4: Yeah.
2: So wisdom might say that it might be best to rethink that just a little bit.
1: I see
2: what
1: you're
2: saying. If I ruled the world, then I would certainly, that would be my...
1: I see what you're saying from the vantage point of a precedence, but that, you know, is it possible that this could creep in into other venues. And so I have thought along the same lines. I think back to when our son was, I guess he was probably 3 months of age, and they had the little cradle roll class, and you know they start them out and they have their Bible and they, you know, pat your Bible 1, 2, 3, you know. So I understand that they're somewhat using an object to teach a lesson or whatever, but there is a clear line of demarcation between, you know, teaching young people like that and the worship service.
0: I think along those lines, if we can answer the questions, a certain line of questions in this. Number one, is what's being done at that time worship? If it is, then the authority of God applies. The songs, for example, are we looking at psalms, hymns, or spiritual songs? If they are, then whatever Ephesians 5:19 and Colossians 3 teaches, that would apply, and then we could go from there. Some of these, as Brother Bill pointed out, some of these are not the easiest question to answer. Is it a psalm, a hymn, or a spiritual song that's being sung at VBS? There are some that are close. Just because a psalm may say heaven in it doesn't necessarily make it one of the three. And sure. So those are the determinations we would have to first ask. And then if we see, okay, no, it's not, and it's not worship, but we are teaching, and we do have the means to teach, and the Old Testament prophets used various means of teaching and presenting God's word in different ways. And so you have to kind of work through those kind of things.
1: I think so. Wisdom would dictate that. One other area maybe we ought to explore for just a moment. There are five acts of worship, two of which are exclusive to the first day of the week. One would be the Lord's Supper, the other would be the giving of our means. Now, 1 Corinthians chapter 16, the Bible tells us that we are to give every first day of the week. So even though God hasn't specifically said you don't pass the plate during a gospel meeting on Monday or Tuesday night, we understand that we're not at liberty to do that. Now, a lot of folks, and sometimes people understand what Paul said in 1 Corinthians chapter 16, but when it comes to the regularity of partaking of the Lord's Supper, they don't see, they don't make the connection. So how do we show people that, look, both are binding on the first day of the week?
0: Well, it all goes back to principle. I mean, there's a reason why these things are binding, because there are certain logical principles that have to be applied to when we study God's Word. And as we look at the Lord's Supper, as we look at the giving, our motivation cannot be, our emotion cannot be the driving force. It's good to give every first day of the week because we need to keep things rolling here and get the money coming in, but we can partake of the Lord's Supper. What is that? That's an emotional, that's a man's contrivings rather than God's. And we have to be consistent with the way we approach the study of God's Word.
1: Sure. You guys have been preaching a long time. What advice would you give elders today with regard to this subject and the need to really teach and reemphasize what the Bible teaches regarding the silence of the Scriptures?
2: I think elders ought to see to it that preachers preach on fundamental issues regularly. You don't want nothing but fundamentals. But don't ever think that it's not important to continue to remind the brethren of things that we think they all know and understand, and they don't really all know and understand. And so from young people up, these kinds of subjects need to be preached and preached regularly. We need to preach on what constitutes proper worship. How do we ascertain Bible authority? Mm-hmm. How do we know what we do in worship? And remind our young people in particular, because we're losing, you know, a generation of, sure, of young people, that these things matter. You know, it's not all just about dating and where you go to college, and those are fine and good things to discuss and to consider, but we need, sure, to get back to basics regularly, feed the brethren, meet make sure that your subject matter is varied, but don't forget those important fundamental truths like the one we're discussing today.
1: Don't you think that sometimes there is a tendency to assume knowledge?
0: That's right.
1: And because we assume people within a congregation understand the basics, the fundamentals, as you were talking about, when in fact they really don't. And so we overlook subjects like this, and as a result of that, we have a generation that comes along that are not taught. In 2 Peter, Peter talks about stirring up their pure minds by way of remembrance,
0: right,
1: and emphasizing certain divine truths. And you know, I've always thought that one of the best ways to teach is just reemphasize, just right, repetition.
0: We cannot expect our young people to operate or to live spiritually by borrowed faith. Why don't you use an instrument of music? Well, we've never used it. Our parents never used it. Where I attended worship as a child, we never used it. But why don't you use it? And then you get silence. They have to develop their own faith, and the only way for them to develop a faith that will help them stand in the time when the onslaught is on, and that's when they get out into the world, mm-hmm, is going to be from God's Word. Faith comes by hearing, hearing by the Word of God. We need a double dose of thus saith the Lord. We need it every day. We need balance. But as both of you have emphasized very well, and Paul said, you'd be a good minister of Christ if you put the brethren in remembrance
1: That's
0: of
1: right.
0: these things. That's you right. remind them of things that they know, and you keep showing them, and you let them know how you came to that point. That's the only way that we're going to save generations.
1: I think so. I know our time's limited. We've only got a couple of minutes left, but just very quickly, what would you say to elders who are overseeing a congregation and they are right now in the midst of a tussle, and they're those that are pushing in areas like what we're talking about? They believe that silence is permissive. So what would you say to elders?
2: Please don't quit when the going gets rough. So many guys resign when trouble comes, and we need more godly men who stand there and stand up and say what needs to be said. There may come a time when there's no other choice, but ride that storm out as far as possible, because if people keep walking away, then a lot of these things are going to be lost when perhaps they could have been saved.
1: That's right. I love what Peter and John said when they were told not to preach or teach in the name of Christ, and they said, we can't but speak the things which we've seen and heard. And I think that, as you said a moment ago, we need to stand. We need to have the courage to stand. What do you think?
0: I would emphasize to them, look to the end. If you do it God's way, God will be with you. Let it fall how it falls, and in the end, you'll be stronger, the congregation will be stronger, and you might save some of those souls. You might redeem, get some of those souls back. And that's the only way you're going to do it. You're not going to get them back by caving in.
1: Compromise never.
0: That's right.
1: Never works, does it?
0: That's exactly right.
1: You can't bend, as the Book of Daniel teaches. You can't bend and you can't bow.
0: That's
1: but
0: right.
1: You got to stand firm. And so, brethren, I appreciate so much your words of wisdom, everything you've said. I think this has been a very important study. It's a timely study, and I think that you guys have spoken the truth in love. And you've offered a lot of seasoned words of wisdom, and hopefully and prayerfully what has been said has been accepted by those in our viewing audience. And listen, we appreciate you. We appreciate so much your willingness to tune into this broadcast every week. And it is our prayer that what we say is biblical. And again, if you have a question, a comment, we'd love to hear from you even after the fact. Look forward to seeing you right back here again next week. Until then, God bless you.
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0: It's 74 degrees.

Hello, my name is Griffin Collins, and I have an exciting announcement. We will begin releasing a weekly devotional on Facebook titled Matters That Matter. In these weekly devotionals, we will discuss topics that are important and specific to the Lord's Church today. What does the Bible say about trusting others? Am I required to be faithful as a Christian? I pray that you will follow along with us as we explore matters that matter today.

Just a thought. Does baptism put one in Christ? Well, when I think about baptism, I think about the fact that the Greek word for baptism is fully immersed, and so we are completely buried in that watery grave. And the Bible tells me in 1 Corinthians chapter 12 and verse 13, by one Spirit were we all baptized into one body. Ephesians chapter 1 verses 22 and 23 says that body is Christ. The body is the church. Christ is the church of Christ, that body, body of Christ. You can completely replace that word and it wouldn't be sinful at all. The body is the church is the body. So to be in the body of Christ, you have to be in the church of Christ. And so baptism does put one into Christ. Whether Jews or Greeks, whether slaves or free, all have been made to drink into one Spirit. The Bible also says in Galatians chapter 3, verses 26 through 28, the Bible says here, "For you are all sons of God through faith in Christ Jesus. For as many of you have been baptized into Christ, have put on Christ." You've not just been baptized into Him, but you've put on the name Christian. You've put on Christ. "There is neither Jew nor Greek, neither slave nor free, male nor female. You are all one in Christ." Yes, baptism puts one into Christ. It puts us in that state of safety. As long as we live a faithful life, we will be in a safe state. I love the fact that baptism puts me in the very place that I need to be, into the body of Christ, into the church of Christ. Yes, baptism puts us into Christ. Just a thought. Over.

Hi, I'm David Smith, and this is In a Word. You know, sometimes it's easy to read a verse of the Bible, and we are so intent on looking at some things in that verse. We're so after some information, it's possible we might skip right over some of the most crucial information of the verse. And for example, in Romans 1 verse 7, I want you to see if you pick up on a constant theme. Paul says, "To all that be in Rome, beloved of God, called to be saints, grace to you and peace from God our Father and the Lord Jesus Christ." Now reading that passage, you might say, okay, the most important thing is that they're called saints in that passage. There's more to that verse than just being called saints. In chapter 5, verse 1 of Romans, Paul says, "Therefore, being justified by faith, we have peace with God through our Lord Jesus Christ." And you say, okay, justification, certainly the most important part of that verse, right? Well, it's important. Peace with God is important. But did you notice there's more to that verse than just being justified by faith and with peace with God? In Romans 13, verse 14, Paul says, "But put you on the Lord Jesus Christ and make no provision for the flesh to fulfill the lust thereof." And you say, okay, the most important thing has to be not fulfilling the lust of the flesh. And that's very important, but you notice there's more to the verse than just denial of the fulfillment of flesh. In those passages we read from Romans, there's a constant theme where Paul says, the Lord Jesus Christ. Honestly, you answer this question honestly. Have you ever just stopped and thought about what those three words mean? Especially in that they are used so often together. It's a favorite of Paul in all of his epistles. He's constantly talking about the Lord Jesus Christ. Jesus Christ the Lord. Those three terms always appear in connection with each other in many of the epistles of Paul and other writings. The Lord Jesus Christ. Jesus Christ the Lord. He's Christ our Lord. He's Jesus. All three appear. So what's the combination between those three words? I know that in a word we often look at just one word, but I want to look at three words today that really are worth our consideration. First of all, there's the word Lord, Lord Jesus Christ. When you read that term, what do you see? Well, the word is the word that means master. It's the idea of one to whom all authority is committed. He's the one who is the head over the household, so to speak. And you could go to a passage like Colossians 1:18, where the Bible tells us that Jesus is the head of the church, the body. He's the head of the body, the church. And so you learn about the headship of Jesus. Certainly, He's the master. We, therefore, would be servants, and we submit ourselves to His authority. In Matthew 16, verse 18, Jesus says that He will build His church. So clearly, He is the founder, the head of the church. He is Lord, Master. There's no doubt. So when you read the word Lord, we're looking at the mastership, the authority of Jesus Christ. There's the word Christ. We look at that word in the Bible. It's equivalent to the Hebrew word Messiah. It's the word that means the anointed. It's the idea of the offices of the Old Testament that have been fulfilled in Jesus Christ. And Paul often, when he went into the synagogues in Acts 17, 2 and 3, would open and allege that Jesus was the Messiah. He was the Christ. And so there's an emphasis on Jesus being the fulfillment of Old Testament prophecy by the use of the word Christ. There's the word Jesus. You know that word to mean Savior. In Matthew 1, verses 21 through 23, we learn that He was called Jesus because He would save the people from their sins. You can go back in your mind to Calvary and you can see the atoning sacrifice that Jesus made for us. He was scourged. He had the bloody sweat in the Garden of Gethsemane. He goes to Golgotha and there He's nailed to the cross and He's extended over that hole in the ground upon the cross and led into that and there suspended between heaven and earth. And He was called Jesus because He did make atonement for the sins of men. And those words are combined in the writing of Paul and others where He is the Lord Jesus Christ. So as you're reading these verses, what are we supposed to take away from the combination of those three words? I know that we typically do one word, but it's worth our consideration to have all three as we read verses like this. So how do you look at that? When you see the words, Lord Jesus Christ, in passages like Romans 1:7 and others, here's what you ought to be looking at. When you see the word Lord, it is an emphasis upon the authority of Jesus. It's an emphasis upon the extent of His authority. Matthew 28, 18, all authority is given Him in heaven and earth. If He has all authority, how could He not but be Lord? When you look at the word Jesus, you're looking at the word atonement. You're looking for that concept in Jesus Christ. Paul is not simply throwing it out because
That was merely the name of the Lord. He means something by the use of that name. He is the atoning sacrifice for sins. Yes, He was called Jesus, but the name behind it means He's the Savior. He is the all-authoritative atonement for man's sins. And because He uses the word Christ, you're looking for the concept of atonement. Now look at what you draw into that. There are three anointed offices in the Old Testament, prophet, priest, and king, and Jesus is all of those in perfection. So the next time you're reading the book of Romans or another passage by Paul, and he says, Lord Jesus Christ, it's more than him just throwing out a few words as a way of transitioning into the next verse. He's saying, look, this statement, the fact that you can be called the saints of God is only possible because of the atonement of Jesus Christ, because He has all authority to make it possible, and because He is God's anointed prophet, priest, and king. He's the anointed of God. When he gets down to talk about how that you can leave the lust of the flesh to not fulfill the passions of the flesh, it's only possible because He is the authority. He is the atonement. He is the anointed of God. That's what it means. Those are very powerful words. So don't just skip over those next time you're reading the passage. They mean something. And while that may be more than just one word, again, it's worthy enough of our attention that we dedicate the time today to look at Lord Jesus Christ. I hope you appreciate those words a little bit more today than you did before. I'm David Smith, and this is In a Word.

The song is called Standing Outside the Fire. It's written by Garth Brooks and Jenny Yates. It was written in 1993. The song says that life is not tried, it is merely survived if you're standing outside the fire. It also says, we call them strong, those who face the world alone. So here we are, most of us, facing the world alone. But just facing the financial aspects of life, that's a tough thing. But throw in raising kids, meeting the demands of work or school, trying to live an honest Christian life, cutting the grass, doing the laundry, not to mention cleaning or cooking, and then ask, who has time to try life? What can I say? But it seems to me that all of these things are life. They really are the things that matter. But the song is not about the basics. It's about you and me. It's about not being afraid to take a chance on life if life offers one. It's about falling down and then getting back up and finishing the race. It's about having a friend to help you through hard times all the way to the finish line. 2 Timothy 4:7 says this, I have finished the race by keeping the faith. Now there's one of those things that matter. I'm Robbie Owens, and that's my humble

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0: It's 72 degrees.

Thank you, Eddie, for those kind words of introduction. Eddie and I go back a number of years because he has two boys and I have two boys, and our children grew up together in the church where I serve as an elder now. They spent their college years. He told me to take my bag here and turn it around front here so everybody could see the A for Alabama on there, but we won't go that far. I do appreciate Eddie, and I appreciate all of those that have done so much through the years with PTP. Teresa and I attended our first PTP back in Birmingham, and Eddie, I'm going to think it was the year 2005. It was the first year that we had an elders track, and Wendell Winkler had been after me for a number of years to attend this program, and we went that year while it was close to home. And I don't think we've missed a year since. We look forward to this program every year. And if it keeps growing, I talked to Alan earlier and said, you're setting the bar really high each year, because every year it just gets bigger and it gets better. And so what are you going to do next year to surpass this year? But wow, if you were with us yesterday in our worship service here on site, we had over 3,000 people. And I'll tell you, the singing at times was so good, I was touched emotionally to the point where I had to stop and just take it in. But 3,000, think about Pentecost in Acts chapter 2, and 3,000 souls were baptized that day. And that number was what we had here worshiping. How about that? So the topic that we have today is one that is very close to my heart. I believe in it so much. Firstly, because it's scriptural. That's the most important thing. But secondly, the things that we're going to talk about tonight will be time-tested principles. If I live and Teresa lives to next June, we will celebrate our 40th wedding anniversary. And most of the things that we talk about today was developed scripturally, but it was developed through the school of experience and hard knocks and failures and necessities, if you will. And so I believe in it very, very strongly. I also believe in this topic that we need to have more discussion about this within the church. Now, I say that because of several reasons, one of which is 93% of the couples responding to a recent survey said money issues was one of the top two reasons for marital conflict. Communication, incidentally, was the other. So you got money issues and communication. I suggest to you there's probably a tie between the two in many cases. But anything that's causing our families this much trouble, the church is not immune to it. We need to be dealing with it ourselves. And I would say this in this audience tonight, I see young and I see old and I see middle-aged people. And it's applicable to all. It doesn't matter if you're newlyweds, doesn't matter if you've been married 40 years. These are things that we struggle with. And if you struggle with finances, count yourself among the majority, because we all do. And as Eddie said, I told him, I said, I wish I had answers to all the problems that we have. I don't necessarily have those answers, but I will say this, we all struggle. I could relate to you one of the saddest financial counseling situations as an elder that I remember was when someone who had been married over 40 years, their marriage ended in divorce. And there were multiple factors involved in it, of course, but finances was one of the leading problems in that crumbling of that marriage. I could also tell you of recently a 70-year-old retiree that I know of that had to borrow $1,000 to pay their deposit on their rental house because they didn't have the money. 70 years old. So those are the things that I want us to talk about tonight. And that's the need for this discussion here. But I want to begin here biblically. The world in which we live is driven by materialism. And there are a lot of verses that come to mind. I'm thinking of Matthew 13:22 and several others like it, where we read about the deceitfulness of riches. Riches are deceitful. How so? Because they promise what they can't deliver. And yet we get caught up in that.
We get caught up in depending on these riches and putting our trust in them. And we need to read like the psalmist in Psalms 30, verse 6, where he said, "And in my prosperity I said, I shall never be moved." That's what happens oftentimes. We begin to trust in these riches. Paul told the young preacher Timothy in 1 Timothy 6:17, "Command those who are rich that they be not haughty, nor trust in uncertain riches." Uncertain riches. This is why we should pay the attention all the more to places like Luke 12:15, where we read, "Take heed and beware of covetousness, for a man's life consisteth not in the abundance of things which he possesses." Our life is not about things, but yet we live in a materialistic society and we struggle with those kind of issues. I could cite you so many verses about financial counseling issues that we've had through the years. I told someone earlier that I said the last elders meeting that I attended at home before we left to come up here, we discussed three separate families who are struggling with finances. Three of them. So it's something that we deal with all the time. So a number of years ago, we had this discussion and we decided at Northport that we needed to have a study about this. And so we put together some lessons and it wound up being 18 weeks that we spent on it. But here's what I find interesting. I'm not surprised that there's a large group present tonight. My class on Sunday morning that I usually teach has 40 people in it, somewhere give or take, about 40 people. We publicized that we were about to begin a study on finances and money. The first Sunday, over 100 people showed up for that class. Over 100. So there's great need for it. So, having said all that, what does the Bible say about this? We read in Romans 4:3, what does the Scripture say? We read in Romans 15:4, whatever things were written aforetime were written for our learning. We read in John 10:24, where the disciples said, "Tell us plainly." Well, the Bible does tell us plainly. The problem is we don't listen. So I want us to look at what the Bible has to say about this. And let me preface it by saying this. The Bible mentions faith and prayer about 500 times each. The Bible mentions baptism about 100 times. Repentance 70 times. But does it surprise you that there are over 1,500 scriptures in the Bible that deal with the subject of money and stewardship? So what saith the scriptures? A lot. The word money appears 149 times in my New King James Version. But yet Luke 12:15 that we referred to earlier is found within the parable of the rich fool. And there's no mention of the word money there. Yet that parable is clearly about money. It ends in verse 21 by saying, talking about the one who lays up treasure for himself and is not rich toward God. Talking about money. Even though it's not listed. Of the parables, in fact, about half of them deal with stewardship. And in the New Testament, if you looked at all the verses that's dealing with money, you would see about 1 in 6, somewhere close to about 1 in 6, says something about money. So what does the Bible say about money? It says a lot. And we're going to look at some of these things tonight. Now, I would say this. Those 18 classes that we put together, we condensed those down to a series of 5 lessons and condensed them further down to 3 lessons. And so we've been to some different congregations and presented those 3 lessons or 5 lessons in that series. I'm being asked tonight to do that in one lesson. So obviously there's going to be a lot of cutting for that. But I think that we can get the heart of what we're dealing with here. But anyway, those 3 lessons in that series, I like to talk about them 1, 2, 3, 4, 5. We're going to deal with one word with 2 pillars. There are 3 questions, 4 laws or principles, and 5 myths. 1, 2, 3, 4, 5. Now, if we had time, we could develop all of them and talk about every one of these, and we'll touch on many of them tonight.

I would say, no, Dad, it's not wrong. It's dangerous. It's dangerous. And in our series, we're able to talk about credit cards. And we're able to talk about, in my opinion, one of the most dangerous things in the world of debt right now, and that's payday loans. Payday loans and title loans and those things, they cause so much trouble with the situations that we deal with here. Let me share one thing with you I think you'll find interesting. Many of you here knew Brother Wendell Winkler, and I was privileged to spend the last 10 years of his life with him at Northport, and so he was a great mentor of mine. One day, Wendell and I were having a discussion about counseling, premarital counseling. And so he said, if I were going to tell newlyweds, if I were going to give newlyweds advice, he said, my number one thing would be don't accumulate excessive debt. Wendell's number one piece of advice to newlyweds, don't accumulate excessive debt. Then we got these four laws or four principles, the law of contentment, the law of self-control. Wish we had time to talk about those things, as well as the five myths that are involved. But for the sake of time, this session is a how-to session. How-to. How to make everything work in the changing economy. Was that telling me I was through already? How to. This is a practical session, and so I want it to be as practical as we possibly can be. But in this session here, we're going to deal with two things that are very important. Number one is attitude, and number one is priorities. If you get your attitude right and your priorities right, doesn't matter where you're talking about money or anything else. How to make everything, finances or anything else. If you've got the right attitude and you got the right priorities, things will fall into place for you. So we're going to work on that a little bit tonight. But I'm going to share with you a couple of three things here that we'll develop in our brief time together. Number one is the 10-10-80 rule. The 10-10-80 rule. We'll talk about that. We'll talk about the B word, budgeting. Most people don't like that word, but it's very, very necessary. We're going to talk about that. And we're going to talk about something I'm just going to say to you right now. I'm going to refer to it as CES. I'll pique your interest a little bit there, and we'll talk about that here later on today. But before we get to that practical part of talking about 10-10-80 and budgeting and whatnot, let's talk about attitude. Let's develop the attitude a little bit here by going back and talking about that word, that one word. We need to develop the key word. And that word is found over in 1 Corinthians chapter 4, verse 2, wherein we read in the New King James Version, moreover, it's required in stewards that one be found faithful. What is the key word? The key word is stewards. Stewards. That's the key word here that I want us to build our attitude around. If we get a handle on what this means here, it'll go a long way toward us dealing with our finances. The word steward here in this text comes from the Greek word oikonomos, made up of two words. Oikos, meaning house. Nemos, meaning law. Law of the house, rule of house. Oikonomos is a ruler over the house. A steward, a ruler over the house. It's found 10 times in Scripture, and 8 of those 10, it's translated as steward. One of the two other times helps us understand something that's very important for us here to consider. In Romans chapter 16, we find Erastus identified as the treasurer. The New King James Version identifies him as the treasurer of the city. Oikonomos. It's the same word that 1 Corinthians translates steward. Well, what makes that important here? Because Erastus did not own the funds over which he was an overseer. He didn't own them. And that's the key thing about stewardship. You're taking care of something that doesn't belong to you. It belongs to someone else. Now, if we went back to the context of 1 Corinthians chapter 4,
verse 2, where we saw steward, if you go back to verse 1, we read Paul says, as servants of Christ, we are stewards of the mysteries of God. See,

0: don't own the mysteries of God. We're just managing them. We're stewards of that. So a steward, first of all, I want us to understand, a steward is a manager of someone else's things, and as such, he's accountable for those things. That's critically important for us to understand as we develop this word here and the two pillars to get a handle or to talk about finances here. We need to understand that a steward is a manager over something that doesn't belong to him, and he will give an account for that. Now, I wish we had time to go to Matthew chapter 25 and consider the parable of the talents. The word steward doesn't appear there, but it's a perfect corollary of what we're talking about here. If we went there, you would see in Matthew chapter 25, verse 14, you would see this. You would see that to those servants, the master delivered his goods. They didn't belong to the servants, they belonged to the master. They were his goods. And I'd like to say that we could spend a whole lot more time on this and talk about all four of these important points with the idea of the parable of the talents. Number one, the goods didn't belong to them, they belonged to someone else. Number two, if you look down to verse 15, they were given according to ability. They weren't given according to for everybody to have the same. You know that. They weren't given according to need. That would be socialism. They were given according to ability. That's important. And down in verse 16, we would make this point. Invest wisely. But invest. The servant who was condemned and called lazy and wicked was condemned because he didn't do anything. But lastly, the fourth point here is the one that I want us to zero in on today, and that is accountability. After a long time, the master came. Now, there are five parables there or accounts given in Matthew 24 and 25, and in all five of them, that's the important point. He's coming. Be faithful. Be ready. He is coming. And that's what we see in the parable of the talents here. So here's where we are then. Stewardship is managing something that belongs to someone else and being accountable to the owner at some point for how we managed it. So what does all this have to do with managing your family's finances? Well, it's leading us up to pillar number one, so stay with me here. But I thought you'd find this interesting. Communism, it all belongs to the state. Capitalism, it all belongs to me, the individual. Socialism, it all belongs to everyone. Theism, it all belongs to him. And that takes us really to our first pillar. And that is simply this. It all belongs to God. We're stewards of something that doesn't belong to us. The first pillar, one of two that we'll look at here, is that it all belongs to God. And we read about so many verses there we could look at. Psalms 50, verse 10 says, "For every beast of the forest is mine." Psalms 24, verse 1 on the overhead, "The earth is the Lord's and all its fullness." Job 41, 11, "Everything under heaven is mine." Haggai 2:8, you see on the PowerPoint. There's so many places there that we're reminded of the fact that everything belongs to him. Well, now that leads me up to a point here. I'm going to put something up that I want you to think about for a minute. We're stewards over something that doesn't belong to us. It all belongs to God. Therefore, every spending, earning, saving, and investing decision we make is ultimately spiritual in nature. Now, what we like to think sometimes is, I gave my 10% to the church, so here's my 90% to do with it as I please. No, no, no. 10% doesn't belong to God. It all belongs to him. 100% of everything you have in your possession is his. And we're going to be held accountable for how we manage that one day. That's a serious thought. Okay, now I'm going to carry you to pillar number two here. And we're not going to have time to develop this as much as I would like. But it's very simple, really. It comes from Matthew chapter 6, verse 24, where we read, "No one can serve two masters. You cannot serve God and mammon." Greek word mammonos. Really, it's a comprehensive term that stands for every material earning, all possessions, everything. And the truth here that's listed says you can't serve God and things. So that leads me to my second pillar here that I want to say. My money serves me, not the other way around. Now, there's something I wish we had time to talk about that's called debt service. Debt service is when you owe money for a car, for a house, for a credit card, whatever. If you owe money, if you're in debt, if you're indebted to someone to pay, you're in debt service. You're in debt service. Now, I'm not saying that that's a sin. You just have to understand that you're in debt service there. And you want to be careful that you don't get yourself in a position where you're having to work so hard just to make those ends meet. And you may be there now. That's okay. We're going to talk about some things here that helps you to see that you can get out of wherever you are with that. If you're not there, then that's great. But here's the point. Pillar number two. Here's the fact. You will either control your money, or your money will control you. You're either going to control your money, or else your money's going to control you. And if we want pillar number two to be the case where our money serves us, we're going to control our money. And we're going to talk about how to do that here. So we've developed here very quickly, I understand that, but we've developed a key word, that's stewardship. We're managing something that belongs to God. That's the first principle. He owns it all. And I'm going to give account to Him one day for how I'm managing all of my resources, everything. And then lastly, I don't want to serve money. I want money to serve me. So with this brief introduction here, and in the last few minutes of our time together, let's address the practical part of it. Family finances. How to make everything work in the changing economy. The practical part. The 10-10-80 part. What in the world are you talking about? Some of you know. The 10-10-80 part here, the 10-10-80 rule, I'm convinced is a way for us to be good stewards and for us to be able to be accountable for the things in our possession. So what does it mean? Well, let's take the first one. The first 10 here. In the first 10, let's talk about this just a little bit. The first 10, I want you to know that I think you ought to return the first tenth of your earnings to God. The first tenth. Now, some of you may be sitting there saying, "Glenn, that's tithing." And tithing's not a part of the new law, new covenant. It was a part of the old covenant, but not a part of the new covenant. So how can you say that you ought to give the first tenth back? Well, let's visit that a little bit. Tithing was a part of the Mosaical law, the old covenant. But tithing predated that law. Because the first time we find the word tithing used in scriptures is in Genesis, in the patriarchal age. We're talking about Abraham and Melchizedek, and it says that he met him and gave Melchizedek, God's priest, gave him a tenth of everything. So it wasn't just relegated to the old law or the Mosaical law or the first covenant. Here it is under the patriarchal law. Now, we don't have time, but if you do some study outside of Scripture, it's interesting to note that in ancient cultures, you'll find tithing. Look at the ancient Egyptians. Look at the ancient Babylonians. You can name several of them here where if you look, they gave 10% to their god. Now, here's what I want to ask you a question about. Why 10%? In those ancient cultures, why 10%? In those heathen cultures, why wasn't it 5%? Or why wasn't it 20%? Why 10%? I believe the reason is because the 10% had a common origin, and that being God. Somewhere in all of those ancient cultures, there was a common point there, which is why they all share that 10% in common. So I strongly believe that in that first 10 going to God. Let me make two points of emphasis here. Number one, I think 10% is a starting point. We live under a better covenant than any of the previous covenants of man. We have forgiveness. Read the book of Hebrews. The key word in the book of Hebrews is the word better, because it's comparing the new covenant with the first covenant. We live under a better covenant. So I think 10% ought to be the beginning spot for it. Now here's my second point. I think it ought to be on your gross income. Why do I say that? Because I think God ought to get the first 10. I don't think the government needs to get the first 10. I don't think my IRA and retirement needs to get the first 10. I think if anything comes off of my gross salary before that 10% to God, then I'm giving somebody else first. I'm giving somebody else the best. I'm giving somebody else the first fruits. And in my, you may disagree, but I'm telling you what I believe. I believe that it ought to be on your gross income. Now let me make one point here, and then I want to go on. If you're not giving to this level on your gross income right now, and you're sitting there thinking, fella, I can't make ends meet now. How do you expect me to increase my giving? Let me say this to you. You didn't get to where you are overnight. You're not going to fix it overnight. But it's something to work toward. As you get raises, as you pay things off, as you free up some income, if this is important to you, work toward making that first 10% go to God. Let's go to the second 10. The second 10 here, as you probably already suspect, needs to go to self. First 10% goes to God. Second 10% goes to savings. Reserve a percentage of your earnings for savings. Now, I chose a verse here out of Proverbs about the ant to illustrate this. We'll talk about the ant working and putting up and saving. And so there's ample verses here that we can use toward saving. Each pay period, 10%. 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Savings. Payroll deduction, in my opinion, is about the best way I know to save. If you get it cut out of your check before you ever see it, that's a good way of saving. 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Savings. Your first priority ought to be an emergency fund. Remember the person I told you earlier about, 70 years old, didn't have $1,000 to pay for their deposit on a rental house? An emergency fund of $1,000. If you're young or if you're old or wherever you are and you're starting out with a savings plan, work toward $1,000. Get you $1,000 in cash and put that back. Secondly, work toward 3 to 5 months living expenses and get that put back. And then thirdly, once you take care of these things, then address your long-term savings and retirement and planning for down the road and investments and that sort of thing. I'm sad to share this with you, But here are some sad facts about Americans. Americans no longer know how to save. Most Americans are two paychecks away from being homeless. 60% of all families in the U.S. have so little in the way of savings that they can only sustain their lifestyle for 30 days. Two-thirds. And there's a strange irony at work in America. The more incomes rise, the less we save. In 1980, the national savings rate was 10%. In the early 90s, it slipped to 4%. Today, it's nada. The national savings rate today is level zero. The more incomes have risen, the more debt and other things has as well, and we're not saving. Okay, so what's the guarantee? Here's your guarantee. I guarantee this. If a family consistently and for a long period of time always spends less than they make, they'll be building savings which will continue to grow and result in wealth. The guarantee is simply this. Live below your level of income. Remember, I told you earlier there were three questions we address. One of those questions is simply this. Why, Glenn, do you not believe in living within your income? I tell them up front, I don't believe that. I don't believe in living. You know why? Don't live within your income. You got to live below your income. That's the guarantee to wealth. Now, if you can do that, you're going to be in the minority because most people can't. Most people, here's their level of income and here's their level of living, and when they get a raise, what happens? That level of living rises along with it. That's just nature. You're going to be in the minority if you can live by this law here. And in fact, according to statistics, 43% of American families spend more than they earn each year. More than they earn. A great majority of the rest of them live within their means. Well, I pay my bills. We go on a vacation every year. I take care of my kids. They don't go hungry. So what's wrong with that? How much are you giving to the Lord, and how much are you saving? And if you can't answer that acceptably, if you're not living below your means, then there's a serious problem with that. We're not being faithful stewards in something that doesn't belong to us. Okay. So now in the last few minutes that we have left here, let's deal with the 80. The 10-10-80 rule is really pretty simple. The first 10 goes to God, the second 10 is savings, and the 80% is what I live on. If you can live on 80%. Now again, if you're not doing that now, you won't fix that overnight. But it's something to work toward if you want to build financial security for the future. So let's talk about that 80%. Budgets. I like the first thing I'm going to throw up here for you to consider. It's a quote from John C. Maxwell. John Maxwell said, a budget is simply this. It's telling your money to go, or where to go, rather than wondering where it went. A budget's simply a plan. What does the Bible have to say about budgeting? Can you find anything there? You sure can. Look at Luke 14:28. For which of you intending to build a tower does not sit down first and count the cost? What is that? That's a budget. Luke 14:28. How about 2 Corinthians 9:7? So let each one, this is talking about giving, but let each one give as he what? Purposes in his heart. That's a budget. That's a budget. So we talk about budgeting here. We're right on with scriptures. When we deal with that 80%, how are we going to live with that 80%? We got to have a budget. We got to live with a budget, a written plan. Now, the Small Business Administration says the number one reason for small business failure is poor record keeping. The same thing is true for families. I'm not going to ask for a show of hands, but I would love to know how many in this audience here lives with a planned, written monthly budget. Don't show me your hands, but I'll say this. Fewer than 10% of families do that. Fewer than 1 out of 10 families live with a written plan. And we haven't got time to spend with as much as I would like to here, but a budget is simply a written plan, and it's so important that we have that. If you don't have a written, well, Glenn, I've got a budget, I don't have it written down, then you don't have a budget. If you don't have it written down, you don't have a budget. Now, I want to share just a few things with you here about budgeting. Number one, if you're a married couple, keys to successful budgeting, do it together. There's going to be one in the partnership. One of the spouses will be primarily responsible for the money. But both need to be involved in writing the budget. Secondly, know your net income and your gross income. Now, you got to know your gross income because of that first 10. We're working toward giving God 10% of our gross, the first. But we have to live off the net income, so we got to know that as well. Thirdly, prepare your budget at least yearly. Some people do it more often than that. Teresa and I have found for many years that we sit down in the month of December every year and prepare our budget for the next year. But you tweak it at least monthly. Because I got news for you. There is no perfect budget. The perfect budget just doesn't exist. So you have to tweak it all the time. And there's no such thing as a failed budget unless you just throw it away and quit. If it didn't work last month, where does it need tweaking? Where do we need to fix it? So we do that. All right, fourthly, written. It's got to be written. If two people is involved in the planning process, it needs to be written down. There's something about seeing something in writing where you can commit to it. And that's just important. And number five here, realize that it is a work in progress. We talked about that earlier. And then number six, the CES. Now, this is something that is in print, a lot of books. I know Dave Ramsey is a big thing for him right now, but I'll tell you something. It was developed in the Taylor household about 39 and a half years ago out of necessity. We had to do it in order to eat. The CES here, what I'm referring to, is the cash envelope system. The cash envelope system. And I've got some budgets. I don't know if you picked up a copy there coming in just for us to look at. I got some up here. There's some on table at the back. But it's just an example here for you to do. But that budget, and it's on the app. Yes, we turned it in, and it is on the app. But that cash envelope system here, the way it works in my house, it governs food, and it governs recreation. It governs going out to eat and clothing and allowances and different things. We get paid once a month. And so at the beginning of the month, you take your grocery allowance and you put it in as many envelopes as you want to. We do it by the week. Well, when you spend all of it out of that envelope for that week, you don't have any more money. So you got to make it work for that week. Same thing with going out to eat. If you only allocate yourself so much money in cash to go out to eat on, then when that envelope is empty, you don't go out to eat anymore that month. You operate on cash systems there. One of the great reasons that budgets fail is that they're not totally honest. You got to be honest with yourself when you're putting a budget together. You've got to include things, unexpected expenses. You got to include things like car repairs. You got to include things like house maintenance and et cetera. You can't just put this down and live in la-la land with your budget over here. It's got to be realistic. Now, if you don't have a budget right now, the first thing I'd suggest you do is over a period of 2 or 3 months or maybe even 6 months is track your expenses, every dime you spend. Get a look at what your expenditures are. Most of the time when we sit down with families to do financial counseling and they're in trouble, one of the first things we do is ask them to do that. And then we ask them for their income and we compare the two. If your expenses are more than your income, you don't have many choices. You're going to have to either cut expenses or you're going to have to increase your income. Or a combination of the two of them. So you got to get to where you can live below your means there. Now, I wish I had time to do this, but our time is really running short here. And I'm not sure how well you can see this anyway, but the sample budget that I gave you here is based on some national averages. If you can't see this, and you probably can't, you can either find it on your app or pick up one of these copies going out if you're interested, but it's based on percentages. And the first category that I've given here is giving. And I've got church listed at 12%. And that's because I want you to base it on your gross income, so you'll have to tweak that a little bit to make that work. I've also, in that category, got 1% for a category called widows, orphans, and poor, or anything else with which you want to support with your charitable dollars. The second category, 10%. That's emergency funds and long-term. The third category is home. Now, I've got home listed at 26%. And incidentally, these are based on some national averages. You may look at yours and say, "Ooh, mine's 40%. Well, you know what? You may need to increase your income or you may need to downsize where you're living because you're paying too much of your income proportionately for that home. But that's a decision made within your house. But whether it's rent, mortgage, insurance, taxes, maintenance, repair, furniture, exterminator, yard work, etc., that's your home, not including utilities. Utilities is another category. Category 5 is utilities, and it's at 9%. That's where you get your electricity, gas, water, garbage, telephone, internet, and cable, 9%. Now, category 5 is debt. Debt I've listed at 10% based on averages. That would be your car payment. That would be your credit card payment if you have that. That would be any other debt that you owe at 10%. Maybe a lot more, but you need to work toward keeping it at a 10% cap. Incidentally, I'll share one more thing with you that Wendell said many years ago concerning debt. And car payment in particular. He said one night in a Bible class, if you have a car payment, you drive too much car. Something to think about. Category 6 is other necessary expenses. I've got at 10%. And the first one on that list is medical insurance. Now, you probably are looking at me like, have you ever heard of the Affordable Care Act? And yes, I have. And I fully understand that in a lot of cases, it's more than 10% of their income. You're going to have to tweak that yourself there. And then lastly over here is the cash systems that we talk about, food, clothing, gas for your car, allowances, restaurants, and et cetera. Let me close by sharing a couple of websites for you. These are just some recommended sites that I found helpful that addresses a lot of the things that we've talked about. Bundle.com is one of them. Mint.com. There's one called Choose to Save. There's a website called EveryDollar.com that helps you particularly with the idea of budgeting. It will take you step by step and help you prepare a budget. And the last one up here you see is TaylorStudies.com, which is my family's personal website that we have, and you can find some things on there. If you're interested, you could find every one of those 18 lessons that I referred to earlier, where we spend some more time developing some of the things that we've talked about here. But let me close by emphasizing something that I said earlier. The last thing I would want to do is put anybody in a guilt trip. You didn't get to where you are overnight. If you're struggling financially, there are answers. There are a lot of things out there on the web that will help you. If you saw my email address up there early on, or you can get it off of the app or whatever, you can get in touch with me, and I'll put you in touch with resources that might be of help as well. My time, I'm over. I see the clock is in red here, so I'm past my time. But thank you so much for your interest. I hope there's been something that said tonight that helps you a little bit. Thanks.
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2: May I talk to you about a better life? If I even mentioned her name, she would be upset with me. You see, what I want to talk about is a precious woman who goes about serving others, helping others, being kind to others, Christ-like in spirit, and yet such a meek, quiet person. She wouldn't want any credit. She would not want her name mentioned at all. She goes to see the sick. She carries food at times, maybe just a snack, something as an expression of her love. She will oftentimes write notes, precious, treasured notes, of encouragement to a young person or to an older one that maybe has done something that she's noticed and she just wants to offer her praise. She oftentimes, as far as gospel meetings is concerned, and lectureships and vacation Bible schools, you'll see her taking notes. And she'll often mention how much that lesson helped her. I could go on, but I mention all of these things merely to say, if we want the best life possible, let us walk in her shoes. Let's follow her example, because she's following Christ. She's living a spiritual life. She's what? Striving diligently to listen to hear, and follow what God has said in His Word. Paul, in writing to Timothy, spoke about many women who were encouragement, such a great deal of support and encouragement to them and their work, and how that often they were meek and quiet, or they went about their business, as it were, behind the scenes, not wanting credit themselves. A Senate sermon that I remember of years past went something like this. We can do some great things when it really doesn't matter who gets the credit. The mindset of Christians is we're trying to glorify Christ. We're trying to exalt Him. It isn't our names that need mentioning. It isn't credit that we desire nor deserve, but Jesus Christ. I'm tempted to give her name. Oh, but I won't. But I want us to follow her steps for the best life possible.

0: Welcome to a time of Bible readings and hymns with your host, David Kenny, of the Wadsworth Church of Christ on West Good Avenue in Wadsworth, Ohio. When the moonlight
1: glows. Mark chapter 6. And he went out from thence and came into his own country, and his disciples followed him. And when the Sabbath day was come, he began to teach in the synagogue. And many hearing him were astonished, saying, From whence hath this man these things? And what wisdom is this which is given unto him, that even such mighty works are wrought by his hands? Is not this the carpenter, the son of Mary, the brother of James and Joseph, and of Judah and Simon? Are not his sisters here with us? And they were offended at him. But Jesus said unto them, A prophet is not without honor, but in his own country, and among his own kin, and his own house. And he could not there do no mighty work, save that he laid hands upon a few sick folk, and healed them. And he marveled because of their unbelief, and he went round about the village, teaching. And he called unto them the 12, and began to send them forth by two and two, and gave them power over unclean spirits, and commanded them that they should take nothing for their journey, save a staff only, no scrip, no bread, no money in their purse, but be shod with sandals, and not put on two coats. And he said unto them, In what place whithersoever ye enter into the house, there abide till ye depart from that place. And whosoever shall not receive you, nor hear you, when ye depart thence, shake off the dust under your feet for a testimony against them. Verily I say unto you, it shall be more tolerable for Sodom and Gomorrah in the day of judgment than for that city. And they went out and preached that men should repent. And they cast out many devils, and anointed with oil many that were sick, and healed them. And King Herod heard of him, for his name was spread abroad. And he said that John the Baptist was risen from the dead, and therefore mighty works do show forth themselves in him. Others said that it is Elias, and others said that it is a prophet, or as one of the prophets. But when Herod heard thereof, he said, It is John, whom I beheaded. He is risen from the dead. For Herod himself had sent forth and laid hold upon John and bound him in prison for Herodias' sake, his brother Philip's wife, for he had married her. For John had said unto Herod, It is not lawful for thee to have thy brother's wife. Therefore Herodias had a quarrel against him and would have killed him, but she could not. For Herod feared John, knowing that he was a just man and holy, and observed him. And when he had heard him, he did many things and heard him gladly. And when a convenient day was come, that Herod on his birthday made a supper to his lords, high captains, and chief estates of Galilee. And when the daughter of the said Herodias came in and danced and pleased Herod and them that sat with him, the king said unto the damsel, Ask of me whatsoever thou wilt, and I will give it thee. And he sware unto her, Whatsoever thou shalt ask of me, I will give it thee unto the half of my kingdom. And she went forth and said unto her mother, What shall I ask? And she said, The head of John the Baptist. And she came in straightway with haste unto the king, and asked, saying, I will that thou givest me by and by in a charger the head of John the Baptist. And the king was exceeding sorry, yet for his oath's sake, and for their sakes which sat with him, he would not reject her. Immediately the king sent an executioner, and commanded his head to be brought. And he went and beheaded him in the prison, and brought his head in a charger, and gave it to the damsel, and the damsel gave it to her mother. And when his disciples heard of it, they came and took up his corpse, and laid it in a tomb. And the apostles gathered themselves together unto Jesus, and told him all things, both what they had done, and what they had taught. And he said unto them, Come ye yourselves apart into a desert place, and rest a while. For there were many coming and going, that they had no leisure so much as to eat. And they departed into a desert place by ship privately. And the people saw them departing, and many knew him, and ran afoot thither out of all the cities, and out went them, and came together unto him. And Jesus, when he came out, saw much people, and was moved with compassion toward them, and because they were at sheep, not having a shepherd, and he began to teach them many things. And when the day was now far spent, his disciples came unto him, and said, This is a desert place, and now the time is far past. Send them away, that they may go into the country round about, and into the villages, and buy themselves bread. For they have nothing to eat. He answered and said unto them, Give ye them to eat. And they say unto him, Shall we go and buy 200 pennies worth of bread, and give them to eat? He saith unto them, How many loaves have ye? Go and see. And when they knew, they say, 5 and 2 fishes. And he commanded them to make all sit down by companies upon the green grass. And they sat down in ranks by hundreds and by fifties. And when he had taken the 5 loaves and the 2 fishes, he looked up to heaven and blessed and brake the loaves and gave them to his disciples to set before them. And the 2 fishes divided he among them all. And they did all eat and were filled. And he took up the 12 baskets full of the fragments and of the fishes. And they that did eat of the loaves were about 5,000 men. And straightway he constrained his disciples to go into the ship and to go to the other side before unto Bethsaida, while he sent away the people. And when he had sent them away, he departed into a mountain to pray. And when even was come, the ship was in the midst of the sea, and he alone on the land. And he saw them toiling and rowing, for the wind was contrary unto them. And about the 4th watch of the night, he cometh unto them, walking upon the sea, and would have passed by them. But when they saw him walking upon the sea, they supposed it had been a spirit, and cried out. For they all saw him, and were troubled. And immediately he talked with them, and saith unto them, Be of good cheer, it is I, be not afraid. And he went up unto them into the ship, and the wind ceased, and they were sore amazed in themselves beyond measure, and wondered. For they considered not the miracle of the loaves, for their heart was hardened. And when they had passed over, they came into the land of Gennesaret, and drew to the shore. And when they were come out of the ship, straightway they knew him, and ran through that whole region round about, and began to carry about in beds those that were sick, where they heard he was. And whithersoever he entered into a village, or cities, or country, they laid the sick in the streets, and besought him that they might touch, if it were, but the border of his garment. And as many as touched him were made whole.

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0: It's 70 degrees.
2: Tonight's scripture reading will come from Psalms chapter 1, verses 1 through 3. Blessed is the man who walks not in the counsel of the ungodly, nor stands in the path of sinners, nor sits in the seat of the scornful. But his delight is in the law of the Lord, and in his law he meditates day and night. He shall be like a tree planted by the rivers of water that brings forth its fruit in season, whose leaf also shall not wither, and whatever he does shall prosper.
3: Good evening. Let's go to Joshua chapter 1 this evening. Joshua chapter 1. The title of our lesson is God's Keys to Success. And I would invite you to begin reading with me in Joshua chapter 1, the chapter of Scripture where our title this evening is derived. And I would like to begin reading in verse 6 of that chapter of Scripture where the Lord says, "Be strong and of good courage. For to this people you shall divide as an inheritance the land which I swore to their fathers to give them. Only be strong and very courageous, that you may observe to do according to all the law which Moses my servant commanded you. Do not turn from it to the right hand or to the left hand, that you may prosper wherever you go. This book of law shall not depart from your mouth, but shall meditate in its day and night, that you may observe to do all according that is written in it. For then you will make your way prosperous, and then you will have what? You will have good success. Have I not commanded you? Be strong and of good courage. Do not be afraid, nor be dismayed." Now watch this. "For the Lord your God is with you wherever you go." Can I ask you a question this evening? What does it mean to be successful? What does it mean to be successful? And when I ask that question, what is the first thing that comes to your mind? What is the first key to success that comes to your mind when you hear the question, what does it mean to be successful? I suppose everybody has their own definition of success in this life. James Burns, he had his own definition of success. James Burns was the Secretary of State under Franklin Delano Roosevelt, the 32nd President of the United States. And one day he was simply asked the question, what does it mean to be successful in this life? And Burns thought for a moment, and then he said, The difference between successful people and average people can be summed up in three words. And those three words are simple. And then some. He went on to say, average people, they do what's expected. They're content to carry out their day fulfilling the requirements. But successful people, they fulfill the requirements and then some. Success. I mean, every person, they're looking for success in their life, right? I mean, I would even say that each of us this evening would have a different definition of what it means to be successful in this life, of what it means to achieve that level of success that we all wish to achieve. And it's no secret, but oftentimes we base our worth off of the success that we have in this life. And it's all based upon the standard of success, and it's a standard that is often attributed to the world rather than God. You see, the world's idea of success, it's found all around us. It's found on television, in media, on Facebook, in advertisements. And the premise of the world's idea of success has been the same since the world was created. And that premise is wealth, possessions, achievement, fame, beauty, brains. But I'm here to tell you this evening, if we measure our lives, if we measure the success in our lives by the world's standard of success instead of God's standard of success, then we are going to have a wholly inaccurate and incomplete view of what it means to actually achieve a great level of success in this life. You see, God's standard of success, It's much different than the world's standard of success. In fact, I would make the argument that they have nothing in common. The world tells us that if you're not first, then you're last. But God, that's not what He says. God tells us you must be last in order to be first. Matthew 20 and verse 16. The world tells us you need to strive to have wealth, fame, and power. You need to strive to be in a position of power. That is the true definition of success in this life. But that's not what God tells us. God tells us that we need to strive to be a servant like Christ, because a servant is the place of all places at the table of God. It's no secret. God's formula for success, it has nothing to do with that of the world's formula of success. But here's the difference. Are you listening? The difference is God's formula works for every person in every situation. You can take His formula to school. It will work, and it has always worked. You can take His formula into the workforce. It will work, and it has always worked. You will find success. You can take His formula, embed it into your family, embed it into your church family, and it will work, and it has always worked. You will always find success when it comes to God's formula for success, because God's formula for success can apply to all people in this life. In my purpose this evening, it's simple. I came to give you a little inspiration. I came to give you God's formula for success. Now, this formula is not going to bring you unrivaled riches. It's not going to make you beautiful. It's not going to make you famous or popular. Don't expect that. But this formula will give you everything that you possibly could need in this life to find success in the eyes of God. And it's a formula that can be broken down into three simple yet applicable principles. Principles that are found right there in those three verses that we just read from Joshua chapter 1. And the first key is found right there in verse 6 at the beginning, when the Lord says, "Be strong and of good courage." But notice how many times the Lord says that. Notice how many times He says, "Be strong and of good courage." We find it in verse 6, in verse 7, and then again in verse 9 of Joshua chapter 1. And in all of these verses, He says the same thing. He says, "Be strong and of good courage." And I would argue that in the eyes of God, success in Him is found in the strength. It's found in the courage that we possess in this life. It's found in the way that we love God, in the way that we trust God, in the way that we live for God. You see, finding success in God is simple. Finding success in God means finding a courage and a strength to live for God in your life. But can I ask you a question? What does real courage look like? What does real courage look like? I mean, what does the type of courage that is needed to find success in God really look like in application? I don't know about you, but the definition of courage, it's very hard for me to pin down in my life. You see, courage, it has a lot of synonyms. It has a lot of words that are similar. Courage is bravery in a time of great weakness. Courage is valor when you could be a coward. Courage is fearlessness in a time of great fear. Courage is confidence in times of great doubt. And courage has a lot of nicknames too, doesn't it? It's gut, it's grit, it's backbone. And we need all of these things to succeed in our lives as Christians. And that's why God's formula for success applies to all people, because all people can possess that priceless attribute that we need to possess as Christians: courage. You see, courage isn't limited to certain places. It isn't limited to the battlefield or the sports or times of success. You see, the real tests of courage, they're found in much deeper, much quieter places. Moments like walking with Christ when everybody else is walking away from Christ. Moments like enduring great emotional and great physical pain in this life, but you still look to God in prayer because you know that He can give you strength and give you courage to overcome what you were experiencing in your life. Courage is seen in the person whose back is against the wall. Courage is seen in the person whose the odds are stacked against. Courage is seen when the pressures are on, when the pain is intense. We see courage in David as he takes a slingshot to take down a giant, a Philistine named Goliath. We see courage when Moses stood eye to eye with the Pharaoh, when Elijah challenged the prophets of Baal on Mount Carmel, and the true God won. You see, courage can be found, but it can also be seen in the midst of great struggle, great conflict. Courage is almost never found in peace. But to Joshua, to God, as God is talking to Joshua, he's saying, be strong. Be of good courage in your life. But why did Joshua need courage? Why did Joshua need to be strong? Well, other than the fact that he was about to be the leader of a nation, God had given Joshua a project to complete. And that sounds like an easy job, especially when you have God on your side. But remember, 40 years before this, Moses had sent 12 spies into the land of Canaan in Numbers chapter 13. And the reports of these spies, well, they were not favorable, were they? They came back with stories of great people, with great cities that were living in a land that truly flowed with milk and honey.

the odds are stacked against our success in this life. We feel like that sometimes, don't we? And there are hundreds, if not thousands of times, we face situations that we just don't think that we're going to be able to make it out on the other side. We just don't think we can overcome. There are outward circumstances that play into this. Circumstances like illnesses, disabilities, losses of jobs, losses of loved ones, financial hardships. We fight inner conflicts, inner circumstances, test our faith, the attacks on us as Christians, remaining faithful to Christ in our lives when nobody else is looking. And I don't know about you, but there are times in my life when I need to hear those words. There are times in my life when I need to hear the words, be strong and courageous. And that's what God's formula for success begins with. But there's something that we could attach to that command as well, if you will. We could attach and then some. Be strong and courageous and then some. I mean, if we're going to find success in the eyes of God, if we're going to find success in our faith, then we must be strong. We must be courageous and then some. When our backs are against the wall, we must be strong and courageous and then some. Because then and only then are we going to find the courage that we need to succeed. When it feels as if the pressures of this world are on, we must be strong. We must be courageous and then some. Because then and only then will we be able to relieve the pressures that this world can put upon us. But not only should we apply this principle to our lives, we have to apply this principle to our congregation as well. It's very easy, for us to look at our congregation in the eyes of man, in the eyes of human understanding, and look at the challenges that we might face in the future and say, you know what? We're just not big enough of a congregation. We're just too insignificant in the grand scheme of things to overcome these obstacles that we're going to face. Let's just do the requirements. Let's just do what we can do and we'll find success another way. It's much easier to use excuses than to put the work in to find success, to put the work in to embody that faithful command. Be strong and courageous. Because if we can find that kind of strength, if we can find that kind of courage that the Lord desires us to find in our lives as Christians, then He will go with us wherever we go. He will help us over any obstacle that we might face in this life. Yet God leaves us another key to success. We find it right here in Joshua chapter 1 in the very next verse, in verse 7, when the Bible says, only be strong and very courageous, that you may observe to do according to all the law which Moses my servant commanded you. Do not turn from it to the right hand or to the left. Now watch this, that you may prosper wherever you go. Now notice how the Lord delivers this message to Joshua. He doesn't say, okay, Joshua, take some of the law or parts of the law. We'll talk about whatever you want to obey. He doesn't say that. He says, obey all the law which Moses my servant commanded you. There's a story of a father who had a hard time getting his son to clean his room. I mean, what father of a teenage son doesn't have a hard time getting their son to clean their room? But this father would often say, do it now. Clean your room now. And we all know that calling as Christians. That's a threat, right? And this son, he would follow through, but not right away. He wouldn't do it right now like his father had told him to do. But after high school, he joined the Marine Corps. And one day his father and his son, they were on a plane back from basic training. And his son looked over him and he said, Dad, my life makes sense now. You said and did the things that you did because you loved me, because you wanted me to do them. And I understand that now. And his dad said, what changed, son? He said, in the military, I learned what now means, Dad. As the Lord is talking to Joshua in this passage, he doesn't give Joshua a choice. He doesn't say, okay, Joshua, let's talk. Now, which commands do you want? Which commands don't you want? I'll let you choose. He doesn't say that. He's telling Joshua to obey his commands, commands that were given to Moses. And his wish, his desire is for Joshua to obey them at once. And sometimes that can be hard, right? I mean, it can be hard to be faithful to the commands of God in our lives. It can be hard to demonstrate obedience to the commands of God all of time. They're hard.

0: hard. They're demanding. Nobody ever said it would be easy, though. And it takes a lot out of us. It's hard to love as Christ loved. It's hard to settle for last when all we want in our lives is first. And I don't know about you, but sometimes when I start my day, it sort of feels like I'm at a grocery store and I'm shopping for principles. I'm like, okay, I'll take some joy today. That makes me feel good. Okay, love is a good quality. I'll take some of that. But patience, now, I don't know about patience. I'm not a big fan of patience. And forgiveness, I'm not in the mood for forgiveness today. But it doesn't work that way. We have to live all of those commands all of the time as Christians. And you see, the law that Joshua was given, it was a very detailed law. And God expected Joshua to learn it, to apply it, to meditate upon it, to remember it. And we're not under the same law. We're under the law of Christ. But it also comes with commands. It comes with great details, details that we must follow. Jesus tells us to love the Lord your God with all of your heart, with all of your soul, with all of your strength, with all of your mind. But that is easier said than done. Jesus tells us to love our neighbors as ourselves. Paul called love the fulfillment of the law in Romans 13 and in verse 18, while James called love the royal law in James 2 and verse 8. And the fact remains, it doesn't matter what you call the law, we must be obedient to the law. We must find obedience to God's commands in this life. See, in order to find success in God's formula for success, we have to find an unwavering obedience to the law of God in our lives. We have to be obedient even if it's going to be tough sometimes. We have to fulfill all of the commands even if we don't feel like it sometimes. And if we can find obedience, if we can find an unwavering obedience, the obedience that the Lord desires us to possess, then He's going to go with us wherever we go. He's going to be with us when sometimes we just don't feel like going. There's one last key, and I'll end with this one. We find it in verse 9, or actually verse 8, when the Lord says, "This book of the law shall not depart from your mouth, but you shall meditate in it day and night, that you may observe to do according to all that is written in it. For then you will make your way prosperous." And then you will have good success. Saturation in the Word of God. We must absorb all that is in the Word of God. We must live by it. We must abide by it. We must live within it. There was an older couple who were a bit of hard of hearing. And they were sitting by a fireside one evening, and it was a little bit of a romantic night. And so the husband thought he would say something romantic to his wife. And so he said, "After 50 years, I have found you tried and true." And then the wife, like I said, she was hard of hearing. She said, "No, what did you say?" He said, "After 50 years, I have found you tried and the true." And the wife replied, "After 50 years, I'm tired of you too." Listening. Intently listening. How is it that we can saturate in the Word of God? Marinate in its principles and teaching. How is it that we can fulfill that which is written by abiding in the Word of God and finding success in doing so? It's simple. We just have to listen. We just have to listen to the Word of God. Each week, you and I, we have ample opportunity to study the Word of God. We meet three times each week as appointed by the elders to do so. We sit together. We worship together. We break unto the bread of life together, just like we're doing right now. We teach. We preach. We fellowship in the Word of God and by the Word of God. And in these opportunities of fellowship, how often, now here's an honest question, do we clear our minds of the things in the world and actually saturate, marinate in what is being taught, in what is being preached, in what is being said? How often do we tune out the Word of God sometimes? I think far too often. And it's in these moments that we don't intently listen, that we don't intently learn, that we fail to succeed in our faith because we're failing to grow in our faith. Sure, they might seem like insignificant moments, but they matter in the grand scheme of things. You see, it's often said that mistakes occur because people fail to read the instruction manual. And I would argue that as Christians, many of the mistakes that we have made in this life, many of the failings that we find in this life are results of us neglecting the opportunities to marinate, to saturate in the Word of God, in its teachings, in its principles, and apply those things to our lives. It's simple. So many of our failings could have been avoided. So many successes could have been enjoyed if we had just marinated, saturated the Word of God. It's not just about absorbing all that is in the Word. It's not just about living by the Word of God. It's not just about studying or reading the Word of God either. Finding success in God means saturating yourself and the life that you are living for God in the principles and in the teachings of the Word of God. The instruction manual of our faith. The book that we abide by. The book we learn by. The book we guide by. But why do we do these things? Because in the Word of God we can find wisdom. We can find the wisdom that we need to walk upon the Christian path with Jesus Christ. And if you and I can saturate in the Word of God, if we can obtain that wisdom that the Lord desires us to obtain in our lives, if we can walk by that wisdom, then the Lord our God is going to go with us wherever we go. We can look for success in a lot of places, in a lot of different things in our lives. We always have and we always will. We look for success in our careers. We look for success in possessions. We look for success in hobbies, in our families. We're all looking for that place in our lives where we can say, I finally made it. I'm finally successful. But the truth is, God doesn't call us to have worldly success. He calls us to faithfulness. And in His eyes, success is faithfulness to Him. If we are faithful to Him by being strong and courageous, then brethren, we have found success. If we are faithful to Him by being obedient to His commands, then brethren, we have found success. If we are faithful to Him by saturating in His Word, by finding the wisdom that He wants us to find in our lives, then we have found success. God's formula for success, it isn't groundbreaking. It isn't earth-shattering. But it's proven. It works. It works in every situation and in every life of every person. I want to ask you that question that I started with. And that question is simple. What does it mean to be successful? What does it mean to find that level of success in our lives? You know, when our lives are over and our work on this earth is done, being successful will mean that we were faithful in the eyes of God. Because of our faithfulness in the eyes of God, we will obtain an eternal home in glory. And what better success can be? It's simple. Today, I hope that you've listened. I hope that you can find success in God. And I hope that you can find success in the faithfulness that you demonstrate to God each and every day. I want to extend a very important invitation to you this evening. If you're not a Christian, you need to become one before you leave. It's a very hard life to live, but it's the most fulfilling life you will ever live. You must hear the Word of God. You have done that. You must believe the Word of God. I hope that you do. You must confess that Jesus Christ is the Son of the living God before men. You have to repent of your past sins, turning away from your old life towards a new life. You must be baptized in the waters behind me for the remission of your sins, and you have to live a faithful life unto Him. Or maybe you are a Christian, and maybe you've been looking for success in the wrong places. Maybe you've been taking away time from God to denote and to dedicate that time to the world, to try to find success in the world. But you want to go back to God. You want to be living for Him once again and find success in Him once again. If you have any need at all this evening, come as we stand and as we
1: It's 11:26.
2: Hello, my name is Griffin Collins, and I have an exciting announcement. We will begin releasing a weekly devotional on Facebook titled Matters That Matter. In these weekly devotionals, we will discuss topics that are important and specific to the Lord's church today. What does the Bible say about trusting others? Am I required to be faithful as a Christian? I pray that you will follow along with us as we explore matters that matter today.
1: It's 70 degrees.

You know, it's an interesting fact that there are various scriptures in the Bible that give people, and I'm talking of good people, a great deal of concern. They do not fully comprehend the significance of certain passages of scripture. For instance, Philippians 4 and verse 4, the Apostle Paul said, "Rejoice in the Lord always. Again, I will say, rejoice." And many people today read that passage and they look about them. They see the turbulent conditions that prevail in this old world today. Our nation, trillions of dollars in debt. I mean, a deficit that's unbelievable. And then we see corruption in high place. We're engaged in what is referred to as a war, which under the present conditions looks like it will be endless if we continue. And then there are those who are ready to kill innocent people. That's, of course, in keeping with their religion, if you can imagine. Terrorism of every kind. I mean, in this old world today, there's negativism on every hand. There's insecurity. People are anxious about... What did you say, Paul? Now listen. Rejoice in the Lord always. Again, I will say rejoice. Did you notice what he said? Rejoice in the Lord always. Ooh, friend, that is a significant term, isn't it? Again, I will say rejoice. Let your forbearance, and that word forbearance has a footnote. It says gentleness. What? Rejoice in the Lord always. Again, I will say rejoice. Let your forbearance be known unto all men, for the Lord is at hand. Friend, here is the basis of rejoicing, of happiness, of fulfillment, of assurance, of security. No. This world doesn't provide that kind of thing. Security? Not in this world, no sir. Happiness? Well, there are a few times, of course, on occasion when we rejoice and we're happy with family and with friends, and we understand that. And that's but this is a permanent arrangement. You get out of those particular contexts, and the first thing you know, people are anxious about things. I mean, there's danger on every... Rejoice in the Lord always. Again, I will say rejoice. Let your gentleness be known unto all men, for the Lord's here. Ooh, friend, the Lord is present at all times. That, to me, is a most remarkable and meaningful statement. Yes, sir. In nothing be anxious. But in all things, by prayer and supplication with thanksgiving, let your requests be made known unto God. Oh, and the result? Verse 7. And the peace of God, which passeth all understanding, shall guard your hearts and your thoughts in Christ Jesus. The Lord is here. For those who walk in his illuminated pathway, he's always present. He never forsakes them. Always there. That's wonderful, isn't it? Do you recall, of course, as we've mentioned many times, in Matthew chapter 14, the disciples are in the boat on the little lake Gennesaret, Galilee. There's a terrible storm beating down upon the surface of the waters. And about the fourth watch of the night, Jesus comes walking on the water. Now, we understand their reaction. Hey, I'm human. And here we're in a storm as black as night. And there's somebody walking. It has to be a ghost. I mean, they were fearful. Do you remember what the Lord said? He said, "Be of good cheer. It is I. Be not afraid." Ooh, Paul's statement. Oh, the Lord is at hand. He's always here. And in the midst of the storms of life, he said, "Be of good cheer. I'm here. Don't be afraid." Friend, that takes a great deal of spirituality. As a matter of fact, I need to be a continual, constant student of God's Word. I need to see that he never forsakes his followers. Ah, a wonderful thought indeed. I remember the Hebrew writer said in chapter 13, verse 5, "Be ye free from the love of money, content with such things as you have. For himself hath said, I'll never forsake thee, neither will I in any wise desert thee." Wait a minute. The Lord will never fail. He will never forsake. He'll never desert me. Right. Oh, then with good courage we say,
The Lord is my helper. Whom shall I fear? What shall man do unto me? Someone said, preacher, all kinds of things could happen to you in this old world. And they'd, oh, why, certainly. As a matter of fact, even living the Christian life brings a negative impact from an unbelieving world. No question about that. 2 Timothy chapter 3, verse 12, yea, and all who would live godly in Christ Jesus shall suffer persecution. Yes, all of the apostles except one died the death of a martyr for the faith that he proclaimed. Yes, sir. Oh, there's been suffering through the years. The Apostle Paul, who wrote this passage, beaten 5 times by the Jews, 39 stripes each, 3 times with a Roman rod, stoned in Lystra, drug out of the city and left for dead. What did you say, Paul? Rejoice in the Lord always. How can I manage to do that? I'm in the Lord, and He's always present for His people. I say, don't worry about external, physical, material matters. Be ye free from the love of money. Content with such things as you have. For Himself hath said, I'll never fail thee. Oh, neither will I in any wise forsake thee. Friends, this is a promise. You know, that's what the Lord's teaching in the Sermon on the Mount is all about. In Matthew chapter 6, you remember? Verse 19, very familiar. Lay not up for yourself treasures upon the earth, where moth and rust consume, where thieves break through and steal. Is the Lord here saying that it's wrong for me to possess a little money, or maybe have a bank account for a rainy day, or to own my home and have it? Why, certainly not. The Lord doesn't care what you have in this world. If you have the acumen to make money, make money. If you have the ability to aspire and climb and succeed, great. Remember, however, upon whom you depend for life's blessings. You see, every good gift and every perfect gift is from above, coming down from the Father of lights, with whom is no variation, neither shadow that is cast by turning. James chapter 1 at verse 17. So what is the Lord saying here in verse 19 of Matthew 6 when He said, lay not up for yourself treasures upon the earth, where moth and rust consume, where thieves break through and steal? Oh, it's the contrast. Listen. But lay up for yourself treasures in heaven, where neither moth nor rust doth consume, where thieves do not break through nor steal. Oh, the purpose, the basis of this, verse 21. For where thy treasure is, there will thy heart be also. So it doesn't matter about the accumulation of earthly goods. That's fine, just so long as you recognize they belong to God. Oh, they are a gift of God. Not only am I to use my life, my thought, my speech, my conduct in His service, but I'm to use those blessings that He gives me to spread abroad His word. You see, my following in the footsteps of Christ is the only worthwhile activity or engagement in this world. Everything else goes by the board. You know, that's what Jesus is talking about when He said in Matthew 16, verse 26, for what shall a man be profited if he should gain the whole world and lose his own soul? Friend, your immortal nature is the basis of your ability to rejoice in the Lord. It's not what man can do. Matthew 10, verse 28, we've noted that many times also. Fear not him who can destroy the body. After that hath no more that he can do, but rather fear him who can destroy both body and soul in hell. Oh, wait. I am to reverence God who supplies the water that I drink and the food that I eat and the clothing that I wear. Oh, indeed. In the hollow of whose hand I dwell, totally dependent upon him. Right. Then I am to reverence, to honor, to worship him. He'll never, oh, sure, difficult circumstances arise. Limitations of the flesh, even terminal disease. I mean, the old human body is subject to everything that is characteristic of this old negative world. That's why I need to place the emphasis where it belongs. I am an immortal spirit made in the image and the likeness of God. I'm a creature of choice. I choose to walk with Him who said, I won't fail you. Neither will I in any wise forsake you. I remember that David made a statement. Once I was young, now I'm old. Yet I've never seen the righteous forsaken or his seed begging bread. It is to me a remarkable thing
that God provides our needs on a daily basis. No, it's not necessary for me to lay things up and to be afraid of the future and think, hey, if I don't have this, I'm going to get into this kind. No. Right there, if you continued in Matthew chapter 6, verse 25, therefore I say unto you, be not anxious for your life, what you shall eat or what you shall drink, nor yet for your body, what you shall put on. Oh, is not the life more than the food, and the body than the raiment? Behold the birds of the heavens. They sow not, neither do they reap and gather into barns. And your heavenly Father feedeth them. Oh, you're of infinitely more value than the birds of the heaven. Oh, and then he said, and which of you by being anxious can add one cubit unto the measure of his life? And why are you anxious concerning raiment? Behold the lilies of the field. They toil not, neither do they spin. Yet I say unto you that Solomon in all his glory was not arrayed like one of these. If God doth so clothe the grass of the field, which today is and tomorrow is cast into the oven, shall he not much more clothe you, O ye of little faith? How then can I be assured of happiness, joy, the ability to rejoice under the negative circumstances of this whole life? Oh, seek ye first the kingdom of God and his righteousness. All these things will be added to you. That's verse 33 in Matthew chapter 6. Friend, we need to put our faith in God Almighty. And not a single person who has ever done that has ever failed. Oh, suffer? Well, sure. In the flesh, physically, but that's temporary. That won't endure. Wherefore we faint not. But though our outward man is decaying, yet our inward man is renewed day by day. Didn't Paul say that? 2 Corinthians chapter 4 at verse 16. I need to be conscious of the fact that God will provide for me if I remain faithful in his service. So then, anxiety, worry? No. That's no part of the Christian's repertoire. Not at all. We simply trust in him who said, I'll never fail thee. Have you given your life to him in faith, repentance, confessing the name of his Son, being buried with him in baptism, wherein the old body of sin is done away? Do that, friend. Give your life to the Lord.

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0: It's 69 degrees.

It is time for all Americans to stand up for the good that's in America. And there is much good in this great land of the free and home of the brave. We can sing God Bless America because God has blessed it to become America. But I can assure you that the good people in this land are not heard often enough. It's the other side that seems to be getting the attention. It's not like we do not know what really drives the news. I mean, it's clearly understood. They've got a principle that the motor that drives the news is conflict. And so any conflict they can find and any radical that they can put on to express their own radical ideas seems to be a popular person. But I'm speaking today for the good people that don't have the voice. This may be a voice crying in the wilderness, but I am telling you, there are multitudes of good people in this land. They go to work every day. They pay their debts. They are honest people. They have values really on which this very nation was originally built. Some have called them the bedrock values of our society, such as honesty, truth, kindness, generosity, virtue, humility, respect for other people, and plain decency. Now, where do you think these values came from? They have been characteristic of good people in this land all through its history. They came, obviously, from the Bible. And the Bible was an important book in the beginning of this great nation, even used as a textbook in school. And some of the books that were used as textbooks had morals that were clearly taught in the Bible, like the old McGuffey's readers. With this understanding of all the good people in this land whose voice is not being heard as it should be, I'm saying we're weary. We are weary of the anti-God crowd. We are weary of the people in Washington, D.C., who have an organization with the purpose of getting In God We Trust off our money. If that's going to be removed, then what shall we do with the fourth stanza of our national anthem? Because that very statement is in that fourth stanza, In God We Trust. We're getting sick and tired and weary in this country of getting God out of public education, taking the Bible out, taking prayer out. And so, what do we put in its place? We put in policemen. We put in deputy sheriffs just to try and keep order. Isn't that a shame that there are people who do not even realize the acute need of people being taught such things as love your neighbors yourself and thou shalt not steal? And yet we have these professionals that seem to know more than people with good common sense. And someone has said that good common sense is just plain horse sense. And when asked to explain what do you mean by that, they said it's the kind that a long-eared donkey doesn't have. And I say that as a quote and not as a pun and not to reflect on anyone's allegiance to a political party that may have the donkey as a symbolism. Honestly, I'm just using a quote. When I think about getting weary of taking God out of public education, I'm thinking about how many homeschooling experiences have been generated by these very intelligent people who said, got to get God and the Bible out. And so parents who love their children said, my children are going to be taught plain decency and honesty and integrity, and we're going to use the Bible to do it. When I think about getting weary, we're weary out of taking prayer out of schools. I remember times when I would be asked to lead a prayer
before a football game played by public schools. That seems to no longer be in vogue. I recall a time when I built a spring schedule around giving baccalaureate and commencement addresses at public high schools. Don't get those anymore. Got to get prayer out. Got to get God out. Bring our policemen in. I am weary and tired of this, and I speak for the multitudes of Americans who share that weariness. I am weary in the next place of professors in state universities supported by tax money, much of which, if not most of which, comes from people who at least say they believe in the Bible. We are weary of professors who have, as they say themselves, a determined effort to destroy faith in young people, faith in God, faith in Christianity. I find it very ironic that a professor at the University of Texas would demonstrate one of the Christian virtues by his declaration that one of the things that we try to do is to destroy the faith of these people in religion, the faith in God. See, what he's actually done, he has demonstrated a Christian principle of honesty. And you have to admire that kind of honesty. It's these sneaky ones that you have to really be aware of. The ones who are attempting to do it, they just don't want to really be known for having done that, having betrayed parents, sending children back home after their quote-unquote college education with a shipwrecked faith and with a demolished morals. You know, one of the problems that we have on so many campuses in universities today is a repudiation of the very ideal of the university, a place where you could go for the free exchange of ideas and the evaluation, learning to think, learning to reason. One of the most prejudiced institutions in the United States is the modern American university. As long as you are willing to parrot the line, then you're okay. But once you refuse to do that, you can be hooted off of a stage. When I think about people that supposedly are open to ideas, I think about how prejudiced people are in so many of our state universities. Not all, thanks be to God, but too many. And so we're weary of this. We're just weary of parents being betrayed, being weary of so many problems with binge drinking on campuses, such a problem that even university presidents would meet to discuss what can we do about it. The alcohol industry is having a terrible negative effect on American education in this great land. And we're weary of this. We want to go back to a time when schools were decent places, where people could feel safe, teachers and students, where students were taught there's a right and there's a wrong, before philosophical relativism came parading in to religion and into education. Go back to the founding principles of this great land. Let's stand up for the good in America, for the good of all Americans.

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Welcome to Is There Any Word from the Lord? We're in a study at this time that deals with a question. And that question is, why do we serve God? Some may hear that question and go, well, why wouldn't we serve God? Or, well, I've always served God. Or, well, everybody ought to just serve God. Well, those aren't very good reasons. The question of why do we serve God, there ought to be some actual answer to that question. And the idea that, well, everybody ought to just serve God, that's not a good answer at all. Because we need to understand the God that we serve, and we need to know why we serve that God. We're looking at this from the viewpoint of Job. And Job is helping us to see why we should serve God, and help us see the reasons for why we shouldn't serve God. Now, you will recall in the life of Job is being challenged, tested, questioned by Satan because he is a righteous man, because he is the servant of God. Job chapter 1, verse 1, and again in verse 8. And so because Job is such a great servant of God, Satan has told God, the only reason Job serves you is because of everything you have blessed him with. And if you take those blessings away from Job, he'll not only stop serving you, he'll curse you. And so we have seen that Job has lost his animals, he's lost his servants, the death of his children. His wife has encouraged him to curse God and die. His friends have come and accused him of being sinful. His friends have forsaken him. His relatives have turned against him. And in all of these things, Job still hasn't turned against God. Why? Because those are not the reasons Job was serving God to begin with. Job is serving God because he's God. And that ought to be the reason you and I serve God. And if we understand that, one, it makes life so much simpler and so much easier. What would have happened if Job would have simply been serving God because he was blessed with wealth and he had all these servants and he had all these animals? He had this beautiful family and he says, oh, why wouldn't I serve God with all of this? Well, Job, what are you going to do when all of it's taken away? Well, if that's the reason he's serving God, then when it's all taken away, he's going to stop serving God. But if we serve God because he is God, well, God's never going to stop being God. The Almighty is never going to stop being the Almighty. So if I'm serving God because I understand God and because I know what his word tells me to do to be right with him, then that's why I'm going to serve him. And nothing is going to cause me to stop doing that. Now, as we continue to examine Job, we see that Job did not serve God because of pleasant circumstances, because of a positive attitude, because of absolute understanding. When we think about such things, pleasant circumstances, it's wonderful when circumstances are good. It's great when they're ideal. But you and I hopefully are wise enough to realize that's not going to last. Circumstances tend to change. What about a positive attitude? You get those people that say, well, just be positive. Just have a good attitude and everything will work out. Well, stop and think about this. Was a positive attitude going to bring Job's children back? Was a positive attitude going to bring his servants back? Was it going to bring his animals back? Was it going to bring his friends back? Was it going to cause his family to support him? No. Now, that doesn't mean he should have had a bad attitude. And we do need to have positive attitudes. But those positive attitudes have to have some basis.
some people go around this positive attitude idea as if, well, just do it and don't worry. Don't have any reason for it. Don't have any logic for it. Just be positive. Well, there has to be some basis for that. Is Job serving God because of absolute understanding? Well, we know that's not the case, but because as we look at the book of Job, what we find is the one thing Job wants to know is why? Why, God? Why are all of these things happening to me? And not just why are these things happening to me, but God, why are you letting them happen to me? Now, you and I, as we begin to read the book of Job, well, we know all of this up front, don't we? Well, we're told all this in the very first chapter. But something you and I have to keep in mind is this. When Job was going through all of this in his life, he didn't have the book of Job. He couldn't go back to the chapter 1 and say, okay, here's why all these things are happening. And say, oh, well, I understand now. No, Job is facing all of these things without understanding. And the fact that Job understands the God that he serves and he views him as the Almighty God is even making Job's difficulties worse, because now Job can't figure out, why are all these things happening to me when you're the Almighty God? And Job reached a point in his life, in Job chapter 3 and verse 1, notice what Job says. After this, opened Job his mouth and cursed his day. And Job spake and said, let the day perish wherein I was born, and the night in which it was said, there is a man child conceived. Job chapter 3 and verse 11 again. Why died I not from the womb? Why did I not give up the ghost when I came out of the belly? Job is simply saying, why have I even lived? Why didn't I simply die at birth? Why was I even born? Notice, Job isn't cursing God. Job is in the midst of enormous suffering. All of these things that have come on Job are just torturing him and just pressing down upon him. And he is suffering, as we would say, to the depths of his soul with all that is taking place. Now, with this, is Job expressing the most positive attitude? No. And it is sad. But there are even brethren who will tell others when they are suffering, as Job is here, who will say such ridiculous statements as, well, don't worry about it. We all suffer. We all go through hardship. Is that supposed to make Job and others feel better? It doesn't work. Those that say such things, those statements don't help anybody. Job is trying to deal with and come to terms with and find an understanding. Notice Job chapter 7 and verse 17. What is man that thou shouldest magnify him, and that thou shouldest set thine heart upon him, and that thou shouldest visit him every morning and try him every moment? How long wilt thou not depart from me, nor let me alone till I swallow down my spittle? I have sinned. What shall I do unto thee? O thou preserver of men, why hast thou set me as a mark against thee, so that I am a burden to myself? When we think about those words, they simply grieve us to even read them. To try to take in the suffering that Job is going through, the statement, nor let me alone till I swallow down my spittle, Job is simply saying, I can't even have time to swallow till it's just something else on top of something else on top of something else. And when we look at Job, we're not dealing with an individual having a bad day. We're looking at a man whose life has fallen apart. The death of his children, servants, his animals taken. He is stricken with
sore boils from the bottom of his feet to the top of his head. He is simply in agony, physically, spiritually, emotionally, socially. People have turned against him. And all of this suffering, Job simply wants a break. You remember the familiar verse in Job chapter 14, verse 1? Man that is born of woman is a few days and full of trouble. And isn't Job experiencing that trouble in its fullest? But notice, in all of this, Job didn't turn against God. We can say, well, he's saying some pretty strong things, and he's making some strong accusations, and he's doing this, and yes. But in all of it, stop and let us ask ourselves one question. Through all of this, as we look at the life of Job, where was Job looking? Where was Job looking for help? Where was Job looking for an answer? And even though Job himself, he acknowledges that he says foolish things. He's saying these things simply out of the grief and the pain and the sorrow that he's going through. And yet he continues to serve God. In Job chapter 13 and verse 15, he says, though he slay me, yet will I trust in him, but I will maintain my own ways before him. He also shall be my salvation, for an hypocrite shall not come before him. It seems that Job finally reaches a mentality that he does want his day in court with God. And he seems to have come to the conclusion it's probably going to cost him his life. But he says, I've been faithful. But notice, above all of this, he says, yet will I trust in him. He also shall be my salvation. In everything that happened, Job kept looking to God. He never stops looking to God. His friends have forsaken him. His family has forsaken him. His health is gone. His wealth is gone. His place in society is gone. But he's still looking to God. Why? Because God hasn't changed. Job's understanding of God is being challenged. He's having to think more deeply about his relationship with God, and he's having to look more closely at the God that we serve and try to figure out things that he hadn't had to deal with before. But God is still God. Now, it's interesting because as we see all these things take place, and we see that even here, Job is not serving God because circumstances are to his liking. He's not serving God because Job is just one of those people just always had a good attitude. That's not why he's serving God. Well, he understood. No, he didn't understand. He says, I don't understand. But with all these things that Job has gone through and yet he is still serving God, it's very interesting because we remember Job has throughout the book been wanting to, he wants God to answer. Job's got questions, or at least he thinks he does. But then when God does come and he responds to Job, in Job chapter 38 through 41, it is absolutely fascinating at how God responds to Job. Because if you, and I encourage us, let's go back and read those chapters once again. Notice the questions that God asked Job. Because read those questions and then ask yourself, what's this got to do with Job's suffering? What does this have to do with the death of Job's children? What have these questions got to do with all this physical suffering Job is going through? What has all of this, all of these questions, what do they have to do with Job's family turning against him and his friends turning against him? And, well, specifically concerning those things, they don't really have anything to do with that. What do these questions have to do with? What do these questions cause Job to realize?
Well, one, they take Job away from focusing on all of his losses, and they take Job away from looking at, well, why has God allowed this and why has God allowed that, to causing Job to once again look at these things and realize, with all that has taken place in his life, God is still God. And God is still the Almighty. And as God asked Job all of these questions, first, God is not obligated to answer every question you and I have. And God is not obligated to explain to you and I everything that takes place in this world. Does that make God a bad God? Does that make Him unloving and uncaring because I didn't get an answer I wanted? Because I didn't have something explained to me the way I want? No. Because God is still the Almighty God, who is the great, loving, gracious God that He has always been. And Job saw this, and he understood this. And when he understood this, notice how he responded. After all of these questions, it would seem that Job is what we might say coming to himself. That is, his circumstances are still the same. Keep that in mind. With God asking him all of these questions, it did not change Job's circumstances. The circumstances are the same as they were before the questions. What did the questions do? They changed the way Job was looking at it. Notice Job chapter 42 and verse 1. Then Job answered the Lord and said, now this is after the questions God has presented to Job. By the way, keep in mind, Job didn't answer those questions. In verse 2, Job says, I know that thou canst do everything, and that no thought can be withholden from thee. Who is he that hideth counsel without knowledge? Therefore have I uttered that I understood not, things too wonderful for me, which I knew not. Hear, I beseech thee, and I will speak. I will demand of thee and declare unto thee. I have heard of thee by the hearing of the ear, but now mine eye seeth thee. Notice Job admits, he acknowledges, I have uttered that I understood not. Job admits he had been foolish at times. Had he turned against God? No. Had he forgotten God? No. Had he decided, well, God's not worth serving? None of that is seen in the life of Job. He continually looked to God. And now, what do we have? Well, as he says in verse 5, I have heard of thee by the hearing of the ear, but now my eye seeth thee. That is, now Job is even a wiser man than he was to begin with. Job now, he understands so much more than he did at the beginning. Now, in Job chapter 1, he's referred to by God as his servant. In Job chapter 42, Job is referred to by God as his servant. But now he is a wiser servant. Job has experienced things that he had not experienced before. Job has come to know God on a level that he didn't know God before. He is now in a relationship with God that he couldn't have had before because he didn't have the understanding that he did. Now Job understands God so much better, and he understands life so much better. And now Job is a better servant than he even was before. And so as we think about why did Job serve God, it's so simple, because he is God. Job understood who God was. And he understood that in this life, whether it be pleasant or unpleasant, whether it be wonderful or we have to endure the greatest of pain,
God is still God. Was the suffering Job endured, was that going to cause him to lose his soul? No, not in and of itself. Or all of his losses and the view that his friends had of him, the view that the world had of him, was that going to cause Job to lose his soul? No, Job was still right with God. He was still saved. And all of the things that were taking place in the world, those weren't going to cause Job to stop serving God, and they weren't going to cause Job to be lost. When you think about Genesis chapter 1 and verse 1, in the beginning, God created the heaven and the earth. When you think about Genesis 1:27, so God created man in his own image, in the image of God created he him, male and female created he them. He's the creator. He's the Almighty. He is God. That's why Job served him. That's why you and I ought to serve him. That's why we ought to remain faithful to God no matter what takes place in the world and in our lives. In Psalm 33, in verse 6, the Bible says, by the word of the Lord were the heavens made, and all the hosts of them by the breath of his mouth. He gathereth the waters of the sea together as in a heap. He layeth up the depth in storehouses. Let all the earth fear the Lord. Let all the inhabitants of the world stand in awe of him. For he spake, and it was done. He commanded, and it stood fast. Oh, let the world stand in awe of God. If we will simply take the time to view our God and to realize the great God that he is, we will stand in awe of him. And we will realize that regardless of the blessings that come and regardless of the tragedies that come into our lives, glory be to God. Praise be to God. Because of the God that he is, you and I need to use the good times of our lives to glorify God. You and I need to use the difficult times of our lives to glorify God. Is that not exactly what Paul was talking about in Philippians chapter 4, verse 4 through 13? Because when you look at verse 11 and 12 of Philippians 4, Paul talks about, in any circumstance, he learned to be content, and he was instructed on how to live for God. And that led up to the very familiar verse 13. I can do all things through Christ, which strengtheneth me. Christ is the one that gets us through all of those things. And therefore, we ought to never turn against God, but to turn to God. With all of this in mind, let us ask ourselves, let us examine ourselves. Are my motives sincere in my service to God? 2 Corinthians chapter 13 and verse 5, the brethren were told, examine yourselves, whether you be in the faith. Prove your own selves. Know ye not your own selves, how that Jesus Christ is in you, except you be reprobates? He says in chapter 11, verse 28, he says, but let a man examine himself, and so let him eat of that bread and drink of that cup. Let us ask ourselves, is it really God that we are serving? Can we say, as is said in Psalm 139, and verse 23, search me, O God, and know my heart. Try me, and know my thoughts. And see if there be any wicked way in me, and lead me in the way everlasting. Can you and I really look to God and go, try me, God. Examine me. I serve God because he is God. Is that the way God sees us? Hopefully you and I are right with the Lord. And hopefully we serve God because he's God. It might be the case that there are those who aren't right with God and have a need to be restored. My question to you would be,
why haven't you been restored? Is it because God doesn't love you? That's not the case. Is it because there aren't any brethren that care about you? Well, we know that's not the case either. So why haven't we been restored? See, one of the things about understanding why we serve God, it does away with all those excuses that so often God's people tend to use to explain why they're not living right. See, God wants us to live the way we're supposed to live. And God wants us to serve Him because He is the Almighty God that loves us and wants us to be saved. 1 Peter chapter 5 and verse 8 says, "Be sober, be vigilant, because your adversary the devil, as a roaring lion, walketh about seeking whom he may devour." Friends, if it should be that you're not right with the Lord, let me encourage you to stop and think about this. Could it be that you have allowed Satan, through various means, to separate you from God? And rather than simply looking to God, you're looking at something else and going, "Well, I'm not going to be faithful because of this, and I'm not going to serve God because of that, and those people did this, and those people didn't do that in my life." Do we understand that when we reach such a state, what we have done is we have given control over to the devil? Because the devil now controls our lives, and he's got us separated from God. If we need to make changes, let's make those changes and let's serve God because He's Almighty. God hasn't done us wrong. God hasn't forsaken us. God hasn't left us. Just as with Job, God is still God. If it should be that there are those that haven't obeyed the gospel, let me encourage you. Look and discover what you need to do in order to obey the gospel of Jesus Christ and serve God. Not because of all of the wrong in the world or even in the Lord's church, but serve God because He's the Almighty God. Give your life to Jesus Christ because He is Jesus Christ who died for the sins of the world. I hope these things will be of benefit to us. And until next time, I'm Johnny Lance, hoping you have a godly day.

Hello, my name is Griffin Collins, and I have an exciting announcement. We will begin releasing a weekly devotional on Facebook titled Matters That Matter. In these weekly devotionals, we will discuss topics that are important and specific to the Lord's church today. What does the Bible say about trusting others? Am I required to be faithful as a Christian? I pray that you will follow along with us as we explore matters that matter today. God is-

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0: It's 68 degrees.
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3: Life without hope is a life without meaning. For centuries, man has been asking the question, what is the meaning of life? Even today, many disagree as to the purpose of man and his role on the earth. Evolutionists suggest that man has no true purpose in life, while Christians teach that man has hope in his relationship to God. The Bible speaks of hope. The Apostle Paul wrote to the Romans, "We are saved by hope, but hope that is seen is not hope. For what a man seeth, why doth he yet hope for? But if we hope for that we see not, then do we with patience wait for it." Romans 8, 24 and 25. Christians do not hope for something they're not sure about. Hope is owned by those who confidently await their union with the Father. Are you hopeless? You don't have to be. I'm Jim Dearman with a brief message.

Jonah is a story about God's loving pursuit of wayward man. This is immediately seen in God's desire for the Ninevites in chapter 1 and verse 2. They were a Gentile nation whose power resided in their brutality, and it threatened many nations, including the Jews. But God's love sent Jonah to cry against them. However, the ultimate quarry for God's love was Jonah himself. When called to go to Nineveh, he feared that they would repent and God would save them, 4 and verse 2. So he ran away. The text follows the rebellious prophet and God's loving pursuit of him. God defied logic to reach Jonah. His love appointed a fish to swallow the defiant preacher who would rather die than see God's love save the Ninevites. After the Ninevites repented, God's love challenged the sullen Jonah to rejoice. Love planted the protectant gourd to protect him from the heat, and love caused it to wither to remind Jonah of God's sovereignty. It is that same love that pursues mankind today. Despite my rebellion, God's love still pursues me.

In our last session together, we went to the Pentateuch, Leviticus and Deuteronomy. We looked at what God said to the Israelites as they were on the brink, on the verge of entering into the promised land. God warned them that the people that you will dispossess are being expelled from that land because of their own immoral behavior. The term that God used, abomination. And then we saw God warning the Israelites. Now, when you get into that land, don't you copy those behaviors, or the same thing will happen to you. You will be ejected from the land. Then we went to those passages, Leviticus, Deuteronomy, Kings, and tried to find out what were these abominable, detestable behaviors that were spotlighted and pinpointed by God as, listen closely, justification for terminating national existence. We identified seven. Idolatry and false religion. False religion, by definition, is that which is out of harmony with the religion of the God of the Bible. Adultery. They had mediums. They were engaging in bestiality. They had bad judges. They were involving themselves in same-sex relations. And they were killing their children. And we closed our last session with this question. Do these behaviors sound like America? Absolutely. Let me prove it to you. Let me document it for you. Do you realize that over the last probably 30 to 50 years, raw paganism, idolatry, has been on the increase in our nation, infiltrating our civilization? Buddhist temples have been built from California to Chicago to the East Coast. Hindu temples have been springing up all over the country in large numbers. There have been other forms of clear, you know, these religions are idolaters from a Christian perspective. There's no other way to see it. Hinduism is the religion of thousands of gods, thousands of deities, none of which actually exist. They've been concocted in the minds of mere men. There's no such thing as a god named Ganesh that has the body of a little pudgy boy and the head of an elephant, or Durga that has multiple arms and hands coming out of her body. There's no such god. But Hinduism has made unbelievable encroachments into our civilization. In fact, non-Christian religions have mushroomed in America in the last 30 to 50 years. Pure idolatry and false religion. But that's not the only kind of idolatry that we have had in our country in recent years, seemingly expanding all the time. Do you remember what Paul said in Colossians chapter 3, verse 5, when he told Christians that they're people who have put to death members which are on the earth, that is, their bodily passions, fornication, uncleanness, passion, evil desire. And then he says, and covetousness, which is idolatry. So the Bible teaches that in addition to raw forms of pagan idolatry, bowing down and worshiping an idol that a person has carved with their own hands, another form of idolatry is greed. I ask you, is greed rampant in our civilization? Are there any indicators? You know, people have always been greedy. I'm not suggesting that there wasn't greed and now there is. I'm talking about general trends, great upsurges of behavior. Is that not the case with greed? Do you know that before World War II, you would not have been able to find a casino in America? Nowhere. Las Vegas didn't come until after World War II. And now casinos are springing up around the nation. So it's not just Vegas. It's a host of other places as well. And think of all of the other forms of gambling. State by state has legalized the lottery. We didn't have that at the beginning of our country because the founder said, according to the Bible, gambling is a vice. It is an evil, immoral behavior that will cause civilization's moral fiber to unravel.
And yet we have now states sponsoring, promoting, and encouraging people to gamble, which generally harms the poor people of our society. And think about the forms of idolatry that we have, for example, in what we call reality TV, where people will subject themselves to the most demeaning behavior. You know, like lying in a box with a bunch of cockroaches or whatever. They're willing to go through all sorts of things, and people think that's entertainment. And why are they willing to subject themselves to such indignities? Money. Money. The thirst, the hunger, the lust for money in order to get ahead, they think, financially. And so it is with other forms of idolatry in our society. What about the fact that we've got Hollywood? You know, Hollywood didn't exist at the time of the founders. In fact, that didn't exist till the 20th century. And yet, is not our civilization crazed? Do they not idolize actors and actresses? Oh, we have a program called American Idol. I mean, the very name of it indicates that we're talking about idolizing people simply because what? They can sing a certain way or dance a certain way. And likewise, we idolize sports figures. There are sports figures that people idolize. We have idolatry in our nation. I mean, a level of idolatry that's unprecedented in America. You wouldn't have found the majority of Americans caught up in all of this idolatrous activity 150 years ago. This is clearly a prominent characteristic of America today. We are an idolatrous nation. What about adultery? Is that a bigger problem now than it has ever been in American history? Absolutely. The statistics are cut and dried. Sexual promiscuity, marital unfaithfulness by Americans is epidemic and at all-time high levels. Did you know every 9.5 minutes someone in the U.S. is infected with HIV? Would you believe me if I told you that more than 1/4 of New Yorkers have contracted genital herpes? Sexual promiscuity, unfaithfulness has run rampant across our civilization. America's religious, moral, and spiritual roots, our underpinnings, are literally dissolving before our very eyes. America's an adulterous nation. What about mediums? I remember as a child in the 60s suddenly hearing about this activity, you know, fortune tellers and palm readers. And then over the years, we've had the Psychic Network and Sister This, Sister That, Sister Julia, Psychic Friends Network, Psychic Hotline, Mystic Psychic Network, Crossing Over. We have all of these places where you can go and have your astrological forecast depicted for you and so forth. Folks, there's always been some of that, but it has tremendously increased in our country just in the last half century. In fact, a 2005 Gallup poll of Americans indicated that 3 in 4 Americans believe in the paranormal in one form or another. If you had asked that very question 200 years ago to our founders, you wouldn't have got the answer that you get today. We as a nation are manifesting this same preoccupation. We're enamored with the paranormal as if there's something to that. There's programs on television about ghost hunters and stuff that go into old houses thinking that there are ghosts. People are believing that when there's nothing to it whatsoever. If you knew the Bible, you would know that's all false and fake. What about this horrible, almost not even to be mentioned, behavior of bestiality? Do you know that a whole vocabulary has developed in recent years in our country? Zoophilia, defined as sexual attraction by a human to a non-human, to an animal. And if you have any problems with that, you are called an anti-speciest.
That is, you oppose one species crossing over to other species for purposes of sexual relations. And there's been a whole bunch of literature that has developed in other countries and in our country, including a Princeton professor who has come right out and talked about this. I went to a website not too long ago that claims to promote diversity. And when they talk about how we need to legalize and we need to normalize and we need to decriminalize and accept homosexuality, well, they have a whole listing of things that they put in the same category, including necrophilia, bestiality, pedophilia with children. They believe all of these go together. And we as a nation ought to be accepting of all of those. Peter Singer, a professor at Princeton, some years ago wrote an essay called Heavy Petting, in which he insisted that sexual relations between humans and animals is not an offense to our status and dignity as human beings. Folks, I'm telling you that we are losing our sense as a people. You know, whenever that case, which originated in Texas in 2003, Lawrence v. Texas, over the matter of same-sex relations, homosexuality, went all the way to the Supreme Court, 6 of the 9 justices at the time were liberal, and so it went their way. They struck down all sodomy laws for all 50 states. An unprecedented, legally, morally, in every other way, unprecedented decision that just brushed aside all precedent and all thinking and all practice for the first 200 years of our civilization. Now, that's not interpreting the law, that's rewriting it. That's enforcing one's own agenda. But the 3 dissenting justices, Justice Scalia, who wrote the dissenting opinion, and he was joined, of course, by Clarence Thomas and the then Chief Justice Rehnquist, they made the point in their dissenting opinion that, you know, all the laws that we have always had in our country on the state level against bigamy, against same-sex marriage, against adult incest, against prostitution, adultery, fornication, obscenity, I mean, you just go down the line and list them along with bestiality. All of these then logically and legally based on this decision would be acceptable today. And of course, no doubt, that is the domino effect that we are now seeing take place. And by the way, polygamy will be in line there too. And here we have a sizable percentage of Muslims pouring into our country. And the Quran blatantly and openly teaches that a man may have up to 4 wives. You don't think that now our politically correct society is going to brush aside our laws that have been here for over 2 centuries against polygamy, and suddenly now we've been wrong all this time and we're going to brush that aside and validate non-Christian morality, which according to the Bible is immorality. What a tragic day that we're living in, that we are reproducing, that we are copying the very behaviors that caused the Canaanites and a few hundred years later the Israelites to be expelled from the land of Canaan. What about bad judges? Have you, over the years, watching the news and paying attention to what's happening in our country, have you felt very uneasy and very concerned about our criminal justice system? Oh, there are some tremendous people, great men and women, who have dedicated their lives to the criminal justice system. But overall, for the last 50 years, the penal system and our view of crime, our view of who's the victim and who's the perpetrator, has been skewed. We are now unbalanced and confused. How does the average American feel about the justice system of our day? Are there not all kinds of inequities? Oh yeah, you can drive through a drive-thru and they give you some hot coffee and you spill it. You can sue and win millions of dollars. Or you can spank your child like most Americans did for most of our history, as the Bible teaches, and go to jail. The inequities, the confusion, are widespread and rampant. Yeah, we're having trouble with bad judges. It's these judges that are striking down allusions to God and Christ in the Bible throughout our civilization, wanting those stripped out. It's judges that are consenting and implementing that very thing. What about
same-sex relations and homosexuality. Oh, there's a host of books that have been written and placed in school libraries and public libraries that are promoting among the young population an awareness of and an acceptance of homosexuality. It's widespread. Wheat Apologetics Press have produced a volume that's designed to respond to that. Does God Love Michael's Two Daddies? Ought to be in every library in our country in hopes of trying to stem the tide that is rapidly sweeping over the younger adolescent population of our nation that will soon be in positions of leadership and, according to the homosexual movement, will have no problem with endorsing, accepting, and fully legalizing same-sex relations. It's hard to believe that we as a nation are having a national discussion about this, and that for the first time in all of our history, even perhaps unprecedented in human history, the executive leader of our nation has come out and said forthrightly that he believes same-sex marriage ought to be permitted. We have seen an unbelievable, catastrophic erosion of our values. For example, a poll that was taken all the way back in 1973 with this question: homosexuality, is it always wrong or almost always wrong or not wrong? You know, a series of questions. Well, in 1973, 80% of Americans said homosexuality is always wrong or almost always wrong. 80%. Well, by 1973, significant erosion had already taken place, because if you had asked that question 20, 30 years before that, you would have found only a small percentage that would have in any way given the impression that homosexuality was okay. But by 1973, 80% of Americans were against it. In 2006, the number had dropped to 61%. That's one poll that was taken by the University of Chicago. Other polls that have been taken: 1982, 34% of Americans said homosexuality ought to be accepted as an alternate lifestyle. You know, we're not even up to the point where, oh, it ought to be viewed as perfectly normal and natural. No, just an alternate lifestyle. We don't want to be judgmental. 34%. By 1996, 44%. By 2003, the figure went over the half mark, 54%. And in 2008, 57% of Americans said we ought to accept homosexuality as a valid lifestyle. So now, if those polls are correct, more than half of Americans have maintained that homosexuality is sufficiently normal that it ought to be accepted as a behavior in our country. Folks, we are there, right where the Canaanites were and right where the Israelites were. But let's look at this seventh item that we mentioned: killing children. These pagan, degenerate peoples, idolatrous people that bowed down to wooden and stone gods that they had made with their own hands, who would do that? And then take their own children and literally kill their children, shed their blood and end their lives in order to appease some false religious view? Do you know, since 1973, ever since the U.S. Supreme Court, an ungodly group among them legalized the idea that a woman could murder her own unborn child? Since 1973, do you know how many children have been butchered with legal permission? The figure is staggering. In fact, the human mind cannot grasp it. It exceeds 53 million babies. 53 million children who never saw the light of day, who were taken, their lives were taken. I'm telling you, the God of the Bible, He's not pleased with that. Do you know at least those pagan cultures did it for religious reasons, thought they were appeasing a God? We don't even do it for that. It's primarily inconvenience. Do you know when God, many years later, moving over into the book of Kings, when He addressed that subject, the prophet Jeremiah, Jeremiah chapter 32,
quoted God and said, when you offered your sons and your daughters, when you caused them to pass through the fire and to die to some god like Molech, do you understand that I did not command you to do that? It didn't even enter my mind to have you do that. That passage says, in God's sight, that is an abomination. Do you understand that our streets, the streets of America, are flowing with the blood of innocents? God's not going to let that pass. Not the God we read about in the Bible. I've gone through 7 moral behaviors. The very behaviors that God said, this will cause a land to vomit out its inhabitants. And we are right there. I mean, not just dabbling in it. We have jumped full force, full fledge into this cesspool of immorality. I'm telling you, America has lost her moral compass. Spiritual wickedness is rampant. Our moral, spiritual, and religious roots are withering and decaying. Indeed, we're imploding as a nation. We're imploding. Do you know, in 2 Kings chapter 21, the inspired writer made this comment regarding one of the kings and the population at the time. He said they paid no attention. Manasseh the king seduced them to do, listen to this. Now, these were supposed to be God's people, you know, a little more enlightened than your rank and file worldly people. Manasseh seduced the people to do more evil than the nations whom the Lord had destroyed before the children of Israel. Does that not describe America? You know, homosexuality has been rather rare on the whole world scene. It really has. There are countries now all over the world that will execute homosexuals. But as America has tampered with that and began to dabble in that, and now our chief executive has publicly come out and endorsed it, moral shockwaves have been spreading across the world. And you can count on the fact that so many nations look up to America, look to America for leadership, who are very impressed and very influenced by America's directions. There's going to be a spread of this all over our world. Can you imagine being responsible for seducing people to do more evil than the nations that were known for their evil? And you know, that passage says that the Lord spoke by His servants, the prophets, saying, you know, Manasseh has done evil. He has committed these abominations. There's that word again, 2 Kings 21, 8 and following. Because Manasseh, king of Judah, has done these abominations, he's acted more wickedly than all the Amorites who were there before him. You know what God said? 2 Chronicles 28, verse 19. The Lord brought Judah low because of these kings, Ahaz, Manasseh. In the case of Ahaz, you know what he did? He, according to 2 Chronicles 28, 19, he encouraged moral decline in Judah by being continually unfaithful to the Lord. You know, Hollywood's been doing that all over the place. They are constantly encouraging moral decline. Sadly, many of our political leaders and even religious leaders that embrace and endorse and give their official sanction to some of these immoralities, all of them guilty of encouraging moral decline. Listen to another passage from the Old Testament, speaking of a king who did evil in the sight of the Lord his God. Did not humble himself, the text says, before Jeremiah the prophet, who spoke from the mouth of the Lord. He also rebelled against King Nebuchadnezzar, who had made him swear an oath by God. But he stiffened his neck, hardened his heart against turning to the Lord God of Israel. Moreover, the text says, all the leaders of the priests and the people transgressed more and more. Listen to this. According to all the abominations of the nations, and defile the house of the Lord, which he had consecrated in Jerusalem. Notice then,
You've got political leaders, you've got religious leaders, and you've got the rank and file of the population. They're stiffening their heart. They won't humble themselves before God. They are determined to go their own way and engage in their immoralities and do what they want to do. They transgress more and more. They pile sin on top of sin. This is all in 2 Chronicles 36. The text then says, you know, the Lord God of their fathers sent warnings to them by His messengers, rising up early and sending them because He had compassion on them. Isn't that incredible? Why has God delayed the well-deserved punishment of our nation? Because He has compassion on us. But the text says they mock the messengers of God. You know, if you're a Christian now in this country, you're mocked from one end to the other of our nation. They laugh at you. You're too religious. You can't get a very religious politician elected because people think, you're right-wing, drastic, rigid radical. Yeah, they mock the messengers of God, despised His words, scoffed at His prophets, the text says, until the wrath of the Lord arose against them, and there was no remedy. I challenge you to go read that in 2 Chronicles 36. He sent prophets, He sent messages, He taught them what God's view is on this matter, on all these matters, all seven of them. They scoffed, they blew it off, they laughed at it. The time came when God's wrath arose and there was no remedy. What happened to them was He brought in the Chaldeans, the Babylonians, and they literally stomped on the people. Those they didn't immediately execute, they carried off into Babylonian captivity. And the text says, look at it, 2 Chronicles 36, 16 and 17, and God had no compassion on young man or virgin, or the aged, He gave them all into His hand. The same text that says God was long-suffering, He had compassion, He sent warning after warning after warning, also says finally wrath came, no more remedy, no more compassion. Folks, you and I are in that situation today. You've seen what I've shown you from the founders of our civilization. They said, look, we as a nation, we've got to acknowledge God. So let me give you just very quickly three quick responses. Number one, we have got to be faithful ourselves. That means we have got to model Christianity to the secular society around us. We need to do that in our homes. We need to do that on our jobs. We need to do that in school. The church must represent Christ accurately to society around us. Number two, we need to involve ourselves in evangelism and benevolence. We need to be kind to people and help them, but we need to tell them the truth, sound the alarm. In fact, we need to do everything we can in every setting that we have to urge all Americans to turn back to God and Christ, to bewail their sins, the founder said that, to humble ourselves and to seek to return Christian principles to the public square. There is the solution to our problems. Will you be a part of it? God loves us. We can do this. Let's do it.

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0: It's 67 degrees.

Thank you, Eddie, for those kind words of introduction. Eddie and I go back a number of years because he has two boys and I have two boys, and our children grew up together in the church where I serve as an elder now. They spent their college years. He told me to take my bag here and turn it around front here so everybody could see the A for Alabama on there, but we won't go that far. I do appreciate Eddie, and I appreciate all of those that have done so much through the years with PTP. Teresa and I attended our first PTP back in Birmingham, and Eddie, I'm going to think it was the year 2005. It was the first year that we had an elders track, and Wendell Winkler had been after me for a number of years to attend this program, and we went that year while it was close to home. And I don't think we've missed a year since. We look forward to this program every year. And if it keeps growing, I talked to Alan earlier and said, you're setting the bar really high each year, because every year it just gets bigger and it gets better. And so what are you going to do next year to surpass this year? But wow, if you were with us yesterday in our worship service here on site, we had over 3,000 people. And I'll tell you, the singing at times was so good, I was touched emotionally to the point where I had to stop and just take it in. But 3,000, think about Pentecost in Acts chapter 2, and 3,000 souls were baptized that day. And that number was what we had here worshiping. How about that? So the topic that we have today is one that is very close to my heart. I believe in it so much. Firstly, because it's scriptural. That's the most important thing. But secondly, the things that we're going to talk about tonight will be time-tested principles. If I live and Teresa lives to next June, we will celebrate our 40th wedding anniversary. And most of the things that we talk about today was developed scripturally, but it was developed through the school of experience and hard knocks and failures and necessities, if you will. And so I believe in it very, very strongly. I also believe in this topic that we need to have more discussion about this within the church. Now, I say that because of several reasons, one of which is 93% of the couples responding to a recent survey said money issues was one of the top two reasons for marital conflict. Communication, incidentally, was the other. So you got money issues and communication. I suggest to you there's probably a tie between the two in many cases. But anything that's causing our families this much trouble, the church is not immune to it. We need to be dealing with it ourselves. And I would say this, in this audience tonight, I see young and I see old and I see middle-aged people. And it's applicable to all. It doesn't matter if you're newlyweds, doesn't matter if you've been married 40 years. These are things that we struggle with. And if you struggle with finances, count yourself among the majority, because we all do. And as Eddie said, I told him, I said, I wish I had answers to all the problems that we have. I don't necessarily have those answers, but I will say this, we all struggle. I could relate to you one of the saddest financial counseling situations as an elder that I remember was when someone who had been married over 40 years, their marriage ended in divorce. And there were multiple factors involved in it, of course, but finances was one of the leading problems in that crumbling of that marriage. I could also tell you of recently a 70-year-old retiree that I know of that had to borrow $1,000 to pay their deposit on their rental house because they didn't have the money. 70 years old. So those are the things that I want us to talk about tonight. That's the need for this discussion here. But I want to begin here biblically. The world in which we live is driven by materialism. And there are a lot of verses that come to mind. I'm thinking of Matthew 13:22 and several others like it, where we read about the deceitfulness of riches. Riches are deceitful. How so? Because they promise what they can't deliver. And yet we get caught up in that.
We get caught up in depending on these riches and putting our trust in them. And we need to read like the psalmist in Psalms 30, verse 6, where he said, "And in my prosperity I said, I shall never be moved." That's what happens oftentimes. We begin to trust in these riches. Paul told the young preacher Timothy in 1 Timothy 6, 17, "Command those who are rich that they be not haughty, nor trust in uncertain riches." Uncertain riches. This is why we should pay the attention all the more to places like Luke 12, 15, where we read, "Take heed and beware of covetousness, for a man's life consisteth not in the abundance of things which he possesses." Our life is not about things, but yet we live in a materialistic society and we struggle with those kind of issues. I could cite you so many verses about financial counseling issues that we've had through the years. I told someone earlier that I said the last elders meeting that I attended at home before we left to come up here, we discussed three separate families who are struggling with finances. Three of them. So it's something that we deal with all the time. So a number of years ago, we had this discussion and we decided at Northport that we needed to have a study about this. And so we put together some lessons and it wound up being 18 weeks that we spent on it. But here's what I find interesting. I'm not surprised that there's a large group present tonight. My class on Sunday morning that I usually teach has 40 people in it, somewhere give or take, about 40 people. We publicized that we were about to begin a study on finances and money. The first Sunday, over 100 people showed up for that class. Over 100. So there's great need for it. So, having said all that, what does the Bible say about this? We read in Romans 4, 3, what does the Scripture say? We read in Romans 15, 4, whatever things were written aforetime were written for our learning. We read in John 10, 24, where the disciples said, "Tell us plainly." Well, the Bible does tell us plainly. The problem is we don't listen. So I want us to look at what the Bible has to say about this. And let me preface it by saying this. The Bible mentions faith and prayer about 500 times each. The Bible mentions baptism about 100 times. Repentance 70 times. But does it surprise you that there are over 1,500 scriptures in the Bible that deal with the subject of money and stewardship? So what saith the scriptures? A lot. The word money appears 149 times in my New King James Version. But yet Luke 12, 15 that we referred to earlier is found within the parable of the rich fool. And there's no mention of the word money there. Yet that parable is clearly about money. It ends in verse 21 by saying, talking about the one who lays up treasure for himself and is not rich toward God. Talking about money. Even though it's not listed. Of the parables, in fact, about half of them deal with stewardship. And in the New Testament, if you looked at all the verses that's dealing with money, you would see about 1 in 6, somewhere close to about 1 in 6, says something about money. So what does the Bible say about money? It says a lot. And we're going to look at some of these things tonight. Now, I would say this. Those 18 classes that we put together, we condensed those down to a series of 5 lessons and condensed them further down to 3 lessons. And so we've been to some different congregations and presented those 3 lessons or 5 lessons in that series. I'm being asked tonight to do that in one lesson. So obviously there's going to be a lot of cutting for that. But I think that we can get the heart of what we're dealing with here. But anyway, those 3 lessons in that series, I like to talk about them 1, 2, 3, 4, 5. We're going to deal with one word, with 2 pillars. There are 3 questions, 4 laws or principles, and 5 myths. 1, 2, 3, 4, 5. Now, if we had time, we could develop all of them and talk about every one of these. And we'll touch on many of them tonight, but we'll have to do it in a very brief fashion. For example, I'm not even going to mention the word yet,
the one word, because we are going to develop that here shortly, as we will the two pillars. But I will tell you the questions. We won't get to spend very much time with those. The three questions that we deal with, question number one is it a sin to be rich? Or is it a sin to have money? Or is it a sin to save? Scripture's had a lot to say about that. Some people are concerned with it. We deal with that. The second question we deal with is maybe the most important one of the whole series. Is it wrong to owe money? Is debt wrong? And I'll answer that shortly here because we don't have time to develop it. But I would say, no, debt is not wrong. It's dangerous. It's dangerous. And in our series, we're able to talk about credit cards. And we're able to talk about, in my opinion, one of the most dangerous things in the world of debt right now. And that's payday loans. Payday loans and title loans and those things, they cause so much trouble with the situations that we deal with here. Let me share one thing with you I think you'll find interesting. Many of you here knew Brother Wendell Winkler, and I was privileged to spend the last 10 years of his life with him at Northport, and so he was a great mentor of mine. One day, Wendell and I were having a discussion about counseling, premarital counseling. And so he said, if I were going to tell newlyweds, if I were going to give newlyweds advice, he said, my number one thing would be don't accumulate excessive debt. Wendell's number one piece of advice to newlyweds, don't accumulate excessive debt. Then we got these four laws or four principles, the law of contentment, the law of self-control. Wish we had time to talk about those things, as well as the five myths that are involved. But for the sake of time, this session is a how-to session. How to make everything work in the changing economy. Was that telling me I was through already? How to. This is a practical session, and so I want it to be as practical as we possibly can be. But in this session here, we're going to deal with two things that are very important. Number one is attitude, and number one is priorities. If you get your attitude right and your priorities right, doesn't matter where you're talking about money or anything else, how to make everything, finances or anything else, if you've got the right attitude and you've got the right priorities, things will fall into place for you. So we're going to work on that a little bit tonight. But I'm going to share with you a couple of three things here that we'll develop in our brief time together. Number one is the 10-10-80 rule. The 10-10-80 rule. We'll talk about that. We'll talk about the B word, budgeting. Most people

stewards that one be found faithful. What is the key word? The key word is stewards. Stewards. That's the key word here that I want us to build our attitude around. If we get a handle on what this means here, it'll go a long way toward us dealing with our finances. The word steward here in this text comes from the Greek word oikonomos, made up of two words. Oikos meaning house, nemos meaning law. Law of a house, rule a house. Oikonomos is a ruler over the house. A steward, a ruler over the house. It's found 10 times in Scripture, and 8 of those 10, it's translated as steward. One of the two other times helps us understand something that's very important for us here to consider. In Romans chapter 16, we find Erastus identified as the treasurer. The New King James Version identifies him as the treasurer of the city, oikonomos. It's the same word that 1 Corinthians translates steward. Well, what makes that important here? Because Erastus did not own the funds over which he was an overseer. He didn't own them. And that's the key thing about stewardship. You're taking care of something that doesn't belong to you. It belongs to someone else. Now, if we went back to the context of 1 Corinthians chapter 4, verse 2, where we saw steward, if you go back to verse 1, we read Paul says, as servants of Christ, we are stewards of the mysteries of God. See, we don't own the mysteries of God. We're just managing them. We're stewards of that. So, a steward, first of all, I want us to understand, a steward is a manager of someone else's things, and as such, he's accountable for those things. That's critically important for us to understand. As we develop this word here and the two pillars to get a handle or to talk about finances here, we need to understand that a steward is a manager over something that doesn't belong to him, and he will give an account for that. Now, I wish we had time to go to Matthew chapter 25 and consider the parable of the talents. The word steward doesn't appear there, but it's a perfect corollary of what we're talking about here. If we went there, you would see in Matthew chapter 25, verse 14, you would see this. You would see that to those servants, the master delivered his goods. They didn't belong to the servants, they belonged to the master. They were his goods. And I'd like to say that we could spend a whole lot more time on this and talk about all four of these important points with the idea of the parable of the talents. Number one, the goods didn't belong to them, they belonged to someone else. Number two, if you look down to verse 15, they were given according to ability. They weren't given according to for everybody to have the same. You know that. They weren't given according to need. That would be socialism. They were given according to ability. That's important. And down in verse 16, we would make this point. Invest wisely. But invest. The servant who was condemned and called lazy and wicked was condemned because he didn't do anything. But lastly, the fourth point here is the one that I want us to zero in on today, and that is accountability. After a long time, the master came. Now, there are five parables there or accounts given in Matthew 24 and 25, and in all five of them, that's the important point. He's coming. Be faithful. Be ready. He is coming. And that's what we see in the parable of the talents here. So here's where we are then. Stewardship is managing something that belongs to someone else and being accountable to the owner at some point for how we managed it. So what does all this have to do with managing your family's finances? Well, it's leading us up to pillar number one, so stay with me here. But I thought you'd find this interesting. Communism, it all belongs to the state. Capitalism, it all belongs to me, the individual. Socialism, it all belongs to everyone.
theism.

It all belongs to Him. And that takes us really to our first pillar. And that is simply this. It all belongs to God. We're stewards of something that doesn't belong to us. The first pillar, one of two that we'll look at here, is that it all belongs to God. And we read about so many verses there we could look at. Psalms 50 verse 10 says, "For every beast of the forest is mine." Psalms 24 verse 1 on the overhead, "The earth is the Lord's and all its fullness." Job 41 11, "Everything under heaven is mine." Haggai 2:8. You see on the PowerPoint, there's so many places there that we're reminded of the fact that everything belongs to Him. Well, now that leads me up to a point here. I'm going to put something up that I want you to think about for a minute. We're stewards over something that doesn't belong to us. It all belongs to God. Therefore, every spending, earning, saving, and investing decision we make is ultimately spiritual in nature. Now, what we like to think sometimes is, I gave my 10% to the church, so here's my 90% to do with it as I please. No, no, no. 10% doesn't belong to God. It all belongs to Him. 100% of everything you have in your possession is His. And we're going to be held accountable for how we manage that one day. That's a serious thought. Okay, now I'm going to carry you to pillar number two here. And we're not going to have time to develop this as much as I would like. But it's very simple, really. It comes from Matthew chapter 6, verse 24, where we read, "No one can serve two masters." You cannot serve God and mammon. The Greek word mammonos. Really, it's a comprehensive term that stands for every material earning, all possessions, everything. And the truth here that's listed says you can't serve God and things. So that leads me to my second pillar here that I want to say. My money serves me, not the other way around. Now, there's something I wish we had time to talk about that's called debt service. Debt service is when you owe money for a car, for a house, for a credit card, whatever. If you owe money, if you're in debt, if you're indebted to someone to pay, you're in debt service. You're in debt service. Now, I'm not saying that that's a sin. You just have to understand that you're in debt service there. And you want to be careful that you don't get yourself in a position where you're having to work so hard just to make those ends meet. And you may be there now. That's okay. We're going to talk about some things here that helps you to see that you can get out of wherever you are with that. If you're not there, then that's great. But here's the point. Pillar number two. Here's the fact. You will either control your money or your money will control you. You're either going to control your money or else your money's going to control you. And if we want pillar number two to be the case where our money serves us, we're going to control our money. And we're going to talk about how to do that here. So we've developed here very quickly, I understand that, but we've developed a key word, that's stewardship. We're managing something that belongs to God. That's the first principle. He owns it all. And I'm going to give account to Him one day for how I'm managing all of my resources, everything. And then lastly, I don't want to serve money. I want money to serve me. So with this brief introduction here, and in the last few minutes of our time together, let's address the practical part of it. Family finances. How to make everything work in the changing economy. The practical part. The 10-10-80 part. What in the world are you talking about? Some of you know. The 10-10-80 part here, the 10-10-80 rule, I'm convinced is a way for us to be good stewards and for us to be able to be accountable for the things in our possession. So what does it mean?
Well, let's take the first one. The first 10 here. In the first 10, let's talk about this just a little bit. The first 10, I want you to know that I think you ought to return the first tenth of your earnings to God. The first tenth. Now, some of you may be sitting there saying, Glenn, that's tithing. And tithing's not a part of the new law, new covenant. It was a part of the old covenant, but not a part of the new covenant. So how can you say that you ought to give the first tenth back? Well, let's visit that a little bit. Tithing was a part of the Mosaical law, the old covenant. But tithing predated that law, because the first time we find the word tithing used in scriptures is in Genesis, in the patriarchal age. We were talking about Abraham and Melchizedek, and it says that he met him and gave Melchizedek, God's priest, gave him a tenth of everything. So it wasn't just relegated to the old law or the Mosaical law or the first covenant. Here it is under the patriarchal law. Now, we don't have time, but if you do some study outside of Scripture, it's interesting to note that in ancient cultures, you'll find tithing. Look at the ancient Egyptians. Look at the ancient Babylonians. You can name several of them here where, if you look, they gave 10% to their god. Now, here's what I want to ask you a question about. Why 10%? In those ancient cultures, why 10%? In those heathen cultures, why wasn't it 5%? Or why wasn't it 20%? Why 10%? I believe the reason is because the 10% had a common origin, and that being God. Somewhere in all of those ancient cultures, there was a common point there, which is why they all share that 10% in common. So I strongly believe that in that first 10 going to God. Let me make two points of emphasis here. Number one, I think 10% is a starting point. We live under a better covenant than any of the previous covenants of man. We have forgiveness. Read the book of Hebrews. The key word in the book of Hebrews is the word better, because it's comparing the new covenant with the first covenant. We live under a better covenant. So I think 10% ought to be the beginning spot for it. Now, here's my second point. I think it ought to be on your gross income. Why do I say that? Because I think God ought to get the first 10. I don't think the government needs to get the first 10. I don't think my IRA in retirement needs to get the first 10. I think if anything comes off of my gross salary before that 10% to God, then I'm giving somebody else first. I'm giving somebody else the best. I'm giving somebody else the first fruits. And in my, you may disagree, but I'm telling you what I believe. I believe that it ought to be on your gross income. Now, let me make one point here, and then I want to go on. If you're not giving to this level on your gross income right now, and you're sitting there thinking, fella, I can't make ends meet now. How do you expect me to increase my giving? Let me say this to you. You didn't get to where you are overnight. You're not going to fix it overnight. But it's something to work toward. As you get raises, as you pay things off, as you free up some income, if this is important to you, work toward making that first 10% go to God. Let's go to the second 10. The second 10 here, as you probably already suspect, needs to go to self. First 10% goes to God. Second 10% goes to savings. Reserve a percentage of your earnings for savings. Now, I chose a verse here out of Proverbs about the ant to illustrate this. We'll talk about the ant
working and putting up and saving. And so there's ample verses here that we can use toward saving. Each pay period, 10%. Work toward laying that aside. 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Payroll deduction, in my opinion, is about the best way I know to save. If you get it cut out of your check before you ever see it, that's a good way of saving. 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Savings. Your first priority ought to be an emergency fund. Remember the person I told you earlier about, 70 years old, didn't have $1,000 to pay for their deposit on a rental house? An emergency fund of $1,000. If you're young or if you're old or wherever you are and you're starting out with a savings plan, work toward $1,000. Get you $1,000 in cash and put that back. Secondly, work toward 3 to 5 months living expenses and get that put back. And then thirdly, once you take care of these things, then address your long-term savings and retirement and planning for down the road and investments and that sort of thing. I'm sad to share this with you, but here are some sad facts about Americans. Americans no longer know how to save. Most Americans are 2 paychecks away from being homeless. 60% of all families in the U.S. have so little in the way of savings that they can only sustain their lifestyle for 30 days. Two-thirds. And there's a strange irony at work in America. The more incomes rise, the less we save. In 1980, the national savings rate was 10%. In the early 90s, it slipped to 4%. Today, it's nada. The national savings rate today is level zero. The more incomes have risen, the more debt and other things has as well, and we're not saving. Okay, so what's the guarantee? Here's your guarantee. I guarantee this. If a family consistently and for a long period of time always spends less than they make, they'll be building savings which will continue to grow and result in wealth. The guarantee is simply this. Live below your level of income. Remember I told you earlier there were 3 questions we addressed. One of those questions is simply this. Why, Glenn, do you not believe in living within your income? I tell them up front, I don't believe that. I don't believe in living. You know why? Don't live within your income. You got to live below your income. That's the guarantee to wealth. Now, if you can do that, you're going to be in the minority because most people can't. Most people, here's their level of income and here's their level of living, and when they get a raise, what happens? That level of living rises along with it. That's just nature. You're going to be in the minority if you can live by this law here. And in fact, according to statistics, 43% of American families spend more than they earn each year. More than they earn. A great majority of the rest of them live within their means. Well, I pay my bills. We go on a vacation every year. I take care of my kids. They don't go hungry. So what's wrong with that? How much are you giving to the Lord, and how much are you saving? And if you can't answer that acceptably, if you're not living below your means, then there's a serious problem with that.
We're not being faithful stewards in something that doesn't belong to us. Okay. So now in the last few minutes that we have left here, let's deal with the 80. The 10-10-80 rule is really pretty simple. The first 10 goes to God, the second 10 is savings, and the 80% is what I live on. If you can live on 80%. Now again, if you're not doing that now, you won't fix that overnight. But it's something to work toward if you want to build financial security for the future. So let's talk about that 80%. Budgets. I like the first thing I'm going to throw up here for you to consider. It's a quote from John C. Maxwell. John Maxwell said, a budget is simply this. It's telling your money to go, or where to go, rather than wondering where it went. A budget's simply a plan. What does the Bible have to say about budgeting? Can you find anything there? You sure can. Look at Luke 14:28. For which of you intending to build a tower does not sit down first and count the cost? What is that? That's a budget. Luke 14:28. How about 2 Corinthians 9:7? So let each one, this is talking about giving, but let each one give as he what? Purposes in his heart. That's a budget. So we're talking about budgeting here. We're right on with scriptures. When we deal with that 80%, how are we going to live with that 80%? We got to have a budget. We got to live with a budget, a written plan. Now, the Small Business Administration says the number one reason for small business failure is poor record keeping. The same thing is true for families. I'm not going to ask for a show of hands, but I would love to know how many in this audience here lives with a planned, written monthly budget. Don't show me your hands. But I'll say this, fewer than 10% of families do that. Fewer than 1 out of 10 families live with a written plan. And we haven't got time to spend with as much as I would like to here, but a budget is simply a written plan, and it's so important that we have that. If you don't have a written, well, Glenn, I've got a budget, I don't have it written down, then you don't have a budget. If you don't have it written down, you don't have a budget. Now, I wanted to share just a few things with you here about budgeting. Number one, if you're a married couple, keys to successful budgeting, do it together. There's going to be one in the partnership. One of the spouses will be primarily responsible for the money. But both need to be involved in writing the budget. Secondly, know your net income and your gross income. Now, you got to know your gross income because of that first 10. We're working toward giving God 10% of our gross, the first. But we have to live off the net income, so we got to know that as well. Thirdly, prepare your budget at least yearly. Some people do it more often than that. Teresa and I have found for many years that we sit down in the month of December every year and prepare our budget for the next year. But you tweak it at least monthly. Because I got news for you. There is no perfect budget. The perfect budget just doesn't exist. So you have to tweak it all the time. And there's no such thing as a failed budget unless you just throw it away and quit. If it didn't work last month, where does it need tweaking? Where do we need to fix it? So we do that. All right, fourthly, written. It's got to be written. If two people is involved in the planning process, it needs to be written down. There's something about seeing something in writing where you can commit to it. And that's just important. And number five here, realize that it is a work in progress. We talked about that earlier. And then number six, the CES. Now, this is something that is in print, a lot of books. I know Dave Ramsey is a big thing for him right now, but I'll tell you something. It was developed in the Taylor household about 39 and a half years ago out of necessity. We had to do it in order to eat.
The CES here, what I'm referring to is the cash envelope system. The cash envelope system. And I've got some budgets. I don't know if you picked up a copy there coming in just for us to look at. I got some up here. There's some on table at the back. But it's just an example here for you to do. But that budget, and it's on the app. Yes, we turned it in, and it is on the app. But that cash envelope system here, the way it works in my house, it governs food, and it governs recreation. It governs going out to eat and clothing and allowances and different things. We get paid once a month. And so at the beginning of the month, you take your grocery allowance and you put it in as many envelopes as you want to. We do it by the week. Well, when you spend all of it out of that envelope for that week, you don't have any more money. So you got to make it work for that week. Same thing with going out to eat. If you only allocate yourself so much money in cash to go out to eat on, then when that envelope is empty, you don't go out to eat anymore that month. You operate on cash systems there. One of the great reasons that budgets fail is that they're not totally honest. You got to be honest with yourself when you're putting a budget together. You've got to include things, unexpected expenses. You got to include things like car repairs. You got to include things like house maintenance and et cetera. You can't just put this down and live in la-la land with your budget over here. It's got to be realistic. Now, if you don't have a budget right now, the first thing I'd suggest you do is over a period of 2 or 3 months or maybe even 6 months is track your expenses every dime you spend. Get a look at what your expenditures are. Most of the time when we sit down with families to do financial counseling and they're in trouble, one of the first things we do is ask them to do that. And then we ask them for their income and we compare the two. If your expenses are more than your income, you don't have many choices. You're going to have to either cut expenses or you're going to have to increase your income. Or a combination of the two of them. So you got to get to where you can live below your means there. Now, I wish I had time to do this, but our time is really running short here. And I'm not sure how well you can see this anyway. But the sample budget that I gave you here is based on some national averages. If you can't see this, and you probably can't, you can either find it on your app or pick up one of these copies going out if you're interested. But it's based on percentages. And the first category that I've given here is giving. And I've got church listed at 12%. And that's because I want you to base it on your gross income, so you'll have to tweak that a little bit to make that work. I've also, in that category, got 1% for a category called widows, orphans, and poor, or anything else with which you want to support with your charitable dollars. The second category, 10%. That's emergency funds and long-term. The third category is home. Now, I've got home listed at 26%. Now, incidentally, these are based on some national averages. You may look at yours and say, whoo, mine's 40%. Well, you know what? You may need to increase your income or you may need to downsize where you live in because you're paying too much of your income proportionately for that home. But that's the decision made within your house. But whether it's rent, mortgage, insurance, taxes, maintenance, repair, furniture, exterminator, yard work, etc., that's your home, not including utilities. Utilities is another category. Category 5 is utilities, and it's at 9%. That's where you get your electricity, gas, water, garbage, telephone, internet, and cable, 9%. 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Debt I've listed at 10% based on averages. That would be your car payment. That would be your credit card payment if you have that. That would be any other debt that you owe at 10%. Maybe a lot more, but you need to work toward keeping it at a 10% cap. Incidentally, I'll share one more thing with you that Wendell said many years ago concerning debt. And car payment in particular. He said one night in a Bible class, if you have a car payment, you drive too much car. Something to think about.
Category 6 is other necessary expenses. I've got it 10%. And the first one on that list is medical insurance. Now, you probably are looking at me like, have you ever heard of the Affordable Care Act? And yes, I have. And I fully understand that in a lot of cases, it's more than 10% of their income. You're going to have to tweak that yourself there. And then lastly over here is the cash systems that we talk about, food, clothing, gas for your car, allowances, restaurants, and et cetera. Let me close by sharing a couple of websites for you. These are just some recommended sites that I found helpful that addresses a lot of the things that we've talked about. Bundle.com is one of them. Mint.com. There's one called Choose to Save. There's a website called EveryDollar.com that helps you particularly with the idea of budgeting. It will take you step by step and help you prepare a budget. And the last one up here you see is TaylorStudies.com, which is my family's personal website that we have, and you can find some things on there. If you're interested, you could find every one of those 18 lessons that I referred to earlier, where we spend some more time developing some of the things that we've talked about here. But let me close by emphasizing something that I said earlier. The last thing I would want to do is put anybody in a guilt trip. You didn't get to where you are overnight. If you're struggling financially, there are answers. There are a lot of things out there on the web that will help you. If you saw my email address up there early on, or you can get it off of the app or whatever, you can get in touch with me, and I'll put you in touch with resources that might be of help as well. My time, I'm over. I see the clock is in red here, so I'm past my time. But thank you so much for your interest. I hope there's been something that said tonight that helps you a little bit. Thanks.

0: Thank you for tuning in to our Bible study program entitled Christ Mind in You, Philippians 2:5. This program is brought to you by Nathan Church of Christ in Nathan, Arkansas.
1: We want to thank you for watching Christ Mind in You, our Bible study program coming from the mind of God, the mind of Christ, and through the Holy Spirit in the revealed written Word. It's truly a joy, it's a great privilege to study God's Word. As we try to keep our hearts and minds on the good, the best, Jesus Christ, on good people, on good things, and the good book. In Colossians 3:1, Paul said, "If ye then be risen with Christ, seek those things that are above, where Christ sits at the right hand of God. Set your affections on things that are above, not on things of the earth." So as we are serving the Lord, we put a lot of effort, energy, and time into thinking about things above, not just things on this earth. Think about that which comes from heaven. Think about heaven itself. Think about God, Christ, the Holy Spirit, the good angels. Think about the book, the Bible that God gave to tell us what He wants us to know, His revealed law and will and way for our lives. Think about the Savior revealed therein, Jesus the Christ. So we are looking at God's book to see the best things that man can see, considering those things and setting our affection on things that are above, not just on earthly things, which I enjoy this earth, I enjoy this world. At the same time, God tells me to love heaven more than I do earth. Love God more than I do things of this earth. I'm Gene Jester, a preacher in Southwest Arkansas at Nathan, South Saratoga Southside, and teach at McCaskill Churches of Christ. Let's go to our God in prayer. Our great God who art in heaven, thank you for caring for us up into this present hour. Please bless Jesus' kingdom, the church, that He bought with His own precious blood. Bless all who are involved in this study today. Help us all to learn more of Christ's New Testament law and His love. Protect our homes and marriages and our children and our elderly in the Church of Christ. Protect and bless our nation's civil governments and all the civil governments of the world, that they will submit to the power of Your Word to make their laws and decisions for earthly civil actions to go by. And Father, we pray that Your will be done on this earth, even as we know it is in heaven. In Jesus' holy name we pray, amen. Continuing on, one more lesson on despisers of those who are good. And we have a lot yet to cover, so we probably won't cover it all today. I do want to touch. That is all I have prepared. I certainly won't cover it all. But the point is here that the clearest example, the most ridiculous example of despising good was those who hated Jesus Christ, the perfect, the only perfect man who ever lived, the Son of God. Hebrews 4:15 and 16 says to Christians, "For you have not a high priest which cannot be touched with the, touched with the feelings of our infirmities, but was in all points tempted like as we are, yet without sin. Let us therefore come boldly to the throne of grace, that we may obtain mercy and find grace to help in time of need." Christ was without sin. He never sinned. He was perfect. "Who did no sin, neither was guile found in his mouth," 1 Peter 2:23. So Jesus Christ, who was killed by the Jews and the Romans, the Jews and the Gentiles, was despised because he was so good, the one perfectly good man, the only sinless man, and yet they despised him because he was so good. Let's go to Luke 22 for a second, and let us read a little bit there about how this is shaping up where he's going to be crucified. In Luke 22, and go to verse 63 to 71. "And the men that held Jesus mocked him and smote him. And when they had blindfolded him, they struck him on the face and asked him, saying, Prophesy, who is it that smote thee? And many other things blasphemously spoke they against him. As soon as it was day, the elders of the people and the chief priests and scribes came together and led him into their council, saying, Art thou the Christ? Tell us. And he said unto them, If I tell you, you will not believe. And if I also ask you, you will not answer me, nor let me go. Hereafter shall the Son of Man sit on the right hand of the power of God." He said, "I'm going to go through all this. You're going to kill me, but I'm going to be raised from the dead. I'm going to ascend. I'm going to be at God's right hand as the head of the church and the king of the kingdom, as a high priest for the saved, as the Lord and Redeemer and the best friend man could have." That's what he's basically saying. I'm going to be at the right hand of God. I'm going to be over the church, the kingdom. It won't be many days either after this. "Then said they all, Art thou then the Son of God? And he said to them, You say that I am." He says, "You said it, buddy. You better believe I am the Son of God." That's what he was saying there. And they said, "What need we any further witness? For we ourselves have heard of his own mouth." So they thought this was an excuse to kill him. They called it blasphemy because he said, "I am the Son of God." And the whole multitude of them that rose and led him to Pilate, Luke 23, verse 1 on down through a little further here, we'll see what happens. How they're mistreating the good man, the perfect man, Jesus. They began to accuse him, saying, "We have found this fellow perverting the nation and forbidding to give tribute to Caesar, saying that he himself is Christ the King." He was Christ the King, but he did not forbid to pay taxes. In fact, he told his own apostles one time, "Render unto Caesar the things that are Caesar's, and to God the things that are God's." He hadn't perverted any nation. All he did was teach things that would help everybody be calm and loving and peaceful and gentle and sweet and good. And Pilate asked him, saying, "Art thou the King of the Jews?" This is the Roman governor, Pilate. And he answered him and said, "Thou sayest it." In other words, "You said it, Pilate." Then said Pilate to the chief priests and the people, "I find no fault in this man." Three times Pilate's going to say, "I find no fault in this man." And they were the more fierce, saying, "He stirs up the people, teaching throughout all Judea, beginning from Galilee to this place." Well, he did teach the truth, and souls were moved. Anytime truth is taught, souls will be moved. I have a dear, dear family, friends of my wife and I. We studied the Bible with them recently, and it will upset people when they learn the system they've been in and following for all these years has errors in it. And they begin to see the Bible, and they get very concerned that it's not like they're not in the same teaching that they see the Bible's teaching. I pray that they continue to make progress and eventually come over into the truth in the church of the Lord. But Pilate heard this Jesus was of Galilee. He said, asked if he were a Galilean, and as soon as he knew that he belonged to Herod's jurisdiction, he sent him to Herod. That's the king who over Galilee also is a king who had John the Baptist beheaded because John the Baptist preached the truth. Who himself also was at Jerusalem at this time. And when Herod saw Jesus, he was exceeding glad, for he was desirous to see him of a long season, because he'd heard many things of him, and he hoped to have seen him, some miracle done by him. Then he questioned him in many words, but he answered him nothing. You know, Isaiah 53 prophesies the silence of Christ during this tumult trial. He questioned him with many words, he answered him nothing. The chief priests and scribes stood and vehemently accused him. Despisers of good, see. Herod with his men of war set him at naught and mocked him and arrayed him in a gorgeous robe and sent him again to Pilate. They were mocking with this, putting a robe like, "Well, you're the king, we'll dress you up like a king." And the same day, Pilate and Herod were made friends together, for they were at enmity between themselves before that. Sometimes you take people who are not really all that close because of their differences, and they'll get all together if they find they've got a common, quote, enemy. In this case, the sinless, wonderful, loving, powerful, almighty God the Son of God. And Pilate, when he had called together the chief priests and rulers and the people, by the way, let me say, it just makes people feel good to know someone else is in the same type of opposition they are on something, even though they may both be wrong. What's that going to do in the judgment day for them? Said to them, "You have brought this man to me as one that perverts the people, and behold, I examined him before you, have found nothing, no fault in this man, touching those things wherever you accuse him." That's the second time Pilate said, "I find no fault in him." "No, nor yet Herod, for I sent him to you, and lo, nothing worthy of death is done unto him. I will therefore chastise him and release him. For of necessity he must release one of them at the feast." And they cried out all at once, saying, "Away with this man! Release unto us Barabbas, who for a certain sedition made the city, and for murder was cast into prison." Release this man who is a known murderer, and turn Jesus Christ over us to crucify? How wrong can we be? How ridiculously opposite of truth can we be, despising those who are good and loving those who are evil, quote. Who for a certain sedition, okay. Pilate therefore went into release. Jesus spake again to them and said, but they cried again, saying, "Crucify him, crucify him." The most horrible example of doing evil for good in these Jews right here. He said in the third, let me mention something though. Some of you watching me may be Jews. Thank God for the Jews. God chose Abraham, Isaac, Jacob, Judah, and the Jews were descendants of those men. And through them, Christ came. He was a Jew. And the apostles were Jews. Thank God for the Jews. The first Christians were Jews. 3,000 were baptized in Acts chapter 2, in verse 38, 41, and verse 47, added the Lord to his church. And the church's birthday began that day, AD 33, Jerusalem. That's when the Church of Christ began. And thank God for the Jews. But the majority of the Jews, like many of our own families, we know, don't accept the whole truth and fight against truth sometimes. And they said, "Crucify him, crucify him." He said to them the third time, "Why? What evil have you done? Has he done? I found no cause of death in him. I will therefore chastise him and let him go." And they were instant with loud voices, requiring that he might be crucified. And the voices of them and of the chief priests prevailed. He listened to the loud clamor of the mob. Now, we call that today politics, don't we? What it always has been, what it is now, is a lack of real godly character. It's a lack of Christ-like character, to give in to whatever a crowd wants done instead of what is right. Christian boys and girls, men and women, we must all stand for right and truth in Jesus Christ always against wrong and error and sin and Satan. And this man, Pilate, knew better, but he gave sentences should be as they required because of these loud-mouthed Jews shouting, "Crucify him!" It makes me think of something it's in the area of human opinion. Arkansas is a little state. We have a lot of little schools and great, great little schools and need to still be open. Some of them have been closed down because we had politicians who would shout, "Close the little schools, close the little schools, anything under 350, close it, blah, blah, blah." Friends, I worked in all sizes, from going to the University of Arkansas down to the 3,000 in a public school down to 65 or 70 in elementary schools, and the smaller ones are just as good, if not better. And so, but loud mouths sometimes prevail, don't they, among men. Well, they delivered him to do as they will, verse 25, Pilate did to the Jews, and they led him away, laid hold on Simon of Cyrene to bear his cross. The women followed behind, were lamenting and wailing. And then in verse 32, there were also two others, malefactors, led with him to be put to death. And when they were come to the place which is called Calvary, there they crucified him. And the malefactors, one on the right hand and the other on the left. And then said Jesus, "Father, forgive them, for they know not what they do." And they parted his lot, his raiment, and cast lots. They gambled for his clothes, those hard-hearted soldiers. At Calvary, there they crucified him. The most extreme example of despising that which is right and good, the killing of Jesus Christ. Now, but God worked it out, so through the death of Christ, you and I have opportunity to be saved through his cleansing, atoning blood. He actually died in our place and in our stead. But let me look at one other thought before we go over those ideas about it worked out for our benefit. And that's in John 11. Now let me go to Acts 3. Go to Acts 3. What Peter told the Jewish leaders there after they'd put him and John in jail for preaching and teaching the truth to them, after they had healed this man at the Gathered Temple called Beautiful, a man is lame from his mother's womb. It was over 40 years old. It's an amazing and wonderful thing they had done. And they... Peter told them the truth about God and Christ, and he mentions this thing we just read about in his preaching. He says, "The God of Abraham, of Isaac, and Jacob, and the Son of our fathers, has glorified his Son Jesus, whom you delivered up and denied him in the presence of Pilate, who was determined to let him go." He reminds them, Pilate knew he wasn't guilty of any wrong, but you denied the Holy One and the Just One and desired a murder to be granted.
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2: It's 67 degrees.

0: Welcome again to Counterpoint. I'm Mike Hixon, and with me as always, Brother B.J. Clark. B.J., great to be with you today. Always enjoy being with you.
1: I love talking about the Bible. Thank you, Mike.
0: B.J., today we want to talk about the devil and prejudice. Mm-hmm. And, of course, the devil is identified by Paul as the god of this age, the god of this world. And he is also identified as the prince of the power of the air. And he is the adversary of man. And one of the ways that the devil, one of the tools that the devil uses to really divide and conquer people mm-hmm. is prejudice. And it's sad to say that in our country, prejudice is alive and well.
1: Yeah.
0: And many people are prejudiced towards others. And the basis of the criterion for their prejudice is race and gender, some because of education or lack thereof. Some because of finances, others because of position, power, fame, whatever. How do we counter this whole attitude of being prejudiced towards one another when the Bible over and over again appeals to us mm-hmm. to love one another?
1: That's right. That reminds us all that prejudice is a learned behavior. It's not something children come out of the womb thinking of hateful thoughts about someone that's a different gender than they are, or different to skin color than they are, different educational status or economic status. Jesus is certainly not the one we're imitating if we're prejudiced, because in John 4 and verse 4, there's an interesting statement about Jesus. He said he must needs go through Samaria. Now, he was Jewish.
0: That's right.
1: And as you know from Bible geography studies, where he was, the quickest way to get from Jerusalem to the northern part of Galilee would have been to go through Samaria, but that's not the way they typically did it. Because they wanted to bypass that part of the world, mm-hmm. they would come across the Jordan, go up, and then come back across and completely bypass Samaria in their travels. Why does John 4:4 say Jesus must needs go through Samaria? There was a woman there.
0: That's right.
1: And she even thought it was astonishing. How is it that you, being a Jew, are talking to me, a woman?
0: That's right.
1: Of Samaria. So all these different things going on, and Jesus was as interested in her soul as he was in anyone else's, and he spent the rest of the time talking to her. She said, point blank, the Jews have no dealings with the Samaritans.
0: Right.
1: There was a racial prejudice there. The Samaritans were actually a mixed breed, part Jewish or Hebrew, along with foreign blood as well. And so the Jews couldn't...
0: They looked down upon them.
1: They looked upon them as half-breeds, as they would have put it. And Jesus didn't tolerate that. Not whatsoever.
0: Well, you know, what's interesting... This woman really had a couple of strikes against her. Number one, well, three. Number one, she was a woman,
1: right,
0: because women in that day and time were looked down upon by men.
1: Mm-hmm.
0: A second was she was a Samaritan. She was a half-breed. The Jews despised them. And as you pointed out, what John said, his commentary, the Jews have no dealings with the Samaritans. And then the third strike, she had been married five times, and the man that she was now living with was not her husband.
1: Mm-hmm.
0: So, I mean, this woman was living in immorality. She was... just a despised, scorned woman by many, many people.
1: Right.
0: And yet Jesus took the time to discuss with her some very important principles that she needed to hear and made a great difference in her life.
1: Absolutely. And you know, Jesus was just as loving and gentle with her as he was with the Nicodemus, a ruler of the Jews.
0: That's right.
1: The conversations are recorded back to back, one in John 3, the one in John 4. And Jesus was always looking for those who were in need. It did not matter to him what their gender was. The Syrophoenician woman was longing for him to reach out to her, and he commended her faith for reaching out to him. So this idea that God is approving of our racial prejudices ignores the bottom line truth that God made of one blood,
0: that's right,
1: men of all nations, Acts chapter 17. And so in God's mind, there isn't this distinction. Six times in the New Testament, you find the phrase, God is no respecter of persons. Mm-hmm. And the most literal rendering of that would be, God is not a face looker.
0: That's right.
1: He doesn't look at my face to determine whether he will or will not accept me or love me. And I'm glad of that. He doesn't care about the color of my skin. You can dye Easter eggs any color you want to, but there's still eggs on the inside of that shell. And that's what you and I need to keep in mind.
0: Yeah, you know, in Genesis chapter 1, when God made man, the Bible says he made man in his own image and in his own likeness. Now, that part of us that's like God is that we are an eternal being.
1: Mm-hmm.
0: We have a soul, a spirit placed within us that will live forever. But as you mentioned a moment ago in Acts chapter 17, Paul very succinctly pointed out that God has made of one blood all nations of men to dwell together. We all have the same father.
1: Mm-hmm.
0: We all go back to Adam. We all go back to the same mother, Eve. And you know, when I look at some of the tension that exists in our world today, we need to learn to live together peaceably in this world. And you mentioned, you know, we talk about race and the Samaritan woman, and gender. That's another problem. I think about people's position. In Matthew chapter 9, when Jesus went into the home of Matthew, Matthew was a tax collector. And the Pharisees, the religious leaders of that day, they asked the question, why does your teacher eat with tax collectors and sinners?
1: Mm-hmm.
0: Well, you know, how could the Lord stoop to sitting with somebody like that?
1: Right.
0: And yet Jesus said, oh, those who are well have no need of a physician, but those who are sick. What they didn't realize that they were sick.
1: Mm-hmm.
0: And I think that, you know, somehow we've got to get people to understand that on the inside, we're all the same.
1: Yes.
0: And God makes no distinction. And as you mentioned a moment ago, God is no respecter of persons. And I said a moment ago that the devil, one of the great tools that he uses is to divide and conquer. In Matthew 12:25, Jesus said, a house divided against itself cannot stand. A kingdom divided against itself cannot stand. There's a lot of tension in our country right now.
1: Yeah.
0: And a lot of that tension exists between the races, between blacks and whites. Sometimes because of our ethnic backgrounds, there is tension that exists. And yet, I guess maybe the question is, what would God have us to do?
1: You know, if we could just get people to unite by following the Ephesians formula, remember Jesus was able to take Jews and Gentiles and bring them together, reconcile them together in one body by the cross.
0: Mm-hmm.
1: Ephesians chapter 2 tells us that's exactly what he did. Verse 14, he is our peace who hath made both Jew and Gentile,
0: that's
1: one,
0: right,
1: broken down the middle wall of partition. Verse 16, that he might reconcile both unto God in one body by the cross, having slain the enmity thereby. And you know, you think about it, the Jews and the Gentiles didn't have a fond opinion of one another. In fact, it's recorded that some Jews were going around saying the only reason God even made Gentiles is to have something with which to fuel the fires of hell. Now, that's a pretty blatant, brazen, prejudicial statement if I've ever heard one. The only reason you exist is so that God can damn you to hell and you can keep the fires burning. What a terrible thing to say. And yet, that's what they believed and taught. How did Jews and Gentiles suddenly come together in one body?
0: That's right.
1: The cross was the uniting factor.
0: Yes, it was.
1: As they all realized their sinfulness, they realized, wait a minute, more important than the color of my skin is the stain of my soul.
0: That's right. And you know what, BJ, you just made me think about something, and that is in Acts chapters 10 and 11. You know, you're talking about this prejudice that existed between the Jews and the Gentiles, and it was such a breach between the two that God used a man by the name of Cornelius, a Gentile, a man that was obviously devout. He worshiped God, he prayed, he gave alms, and yet God used him to show Peter and the other Jews that the Gentiles were to be included in God's redemptive plan. In Ephesians chapter 3, the very book that you appealed to a moment ago, God told the Apostle Paul that his plan, that is the mystery that had been concealed but now revealed unto the prophets and holy apostles, was that the Gentiles might be a part of the same body.
1: Fellow heirs, right.
0: That's exactly right.
1: Yes.
0: And so, how did God bring that about? In the church.
1: Isaiah 2, in the last days the mountain of the Lord's house shall be established, and all nations shall flow unto it.
0: That's right.
1: It was always God's plan that as part of his household, all nations would flow into it, so that it could then be said in Ephesians 2:19, now therefore you are no more strangers and foreigners, you're fellow citizens
0: with
1: the saints and of the household of God.
0: That's right. That's exactly. And that's a beautiful picture. You know, in Matthew chapter 28, when Jesus gave the Great Commission, he said, go therefore and make disciples of all the nations. Going right back to Isaiah chapter 2, That was God's plan from the very beginning, to house both Jews and Gentiles in the one body. And the beauty of the church is that it's big enough and broad enough to house all people.
1: Absolutely. And I think of Luke's account, which echoes what you said in Luke 24:49. He said, actually verse 47 is the one I want. He said, repentance and remission of sins should be preached in his name among all nations, beginning at Jerusalem. And you know, you think about the hatred of the Jews that goes on over in the Middle East. I don't believe, as some preachers do, that the Jews are still God's chosen people and that he's going to give them land in Palestine. Joshua 21:43-45 makes it abundantly clear they got every particle of land God promised them.
0: That's right.
1: But I don't believe that we ought to hate Jews just because of Arabic descent. And you know, if you think about how long-standing these racial divides can be, Abraham doesn't want to go along with God's plan to let Isaac be the one, so he gets with Sarah's handmaid. Here comes Ishmael, And now here comes Isaac. The descendants came from Ishmael. The Hebrews and Jews came from Isaac. And think about the friction that existed back then and how it's still here centuries later. Racial prejudice is an extremely powerful and volatile thing, and it's long-lasting.
0: And long-standing, as you mentioned a moment ago. And you know, when I think about that account in Genesis chapter 15, I'm reminded of the fact that when God has a plan, he doesn't need help. you know, Abraham and Sarah thought they needed to help God out by getting a handmaid. God didn't need their help.
1: Right.
0: And the promise would go through Isaac. You mentioned a moment ago the Samaritan woman. In Acts chapter 1, after Jesus had risen from the dead prior to ascending back to heaven, he told the apostles that they would be witnesses of him in Jerusalem, Judea, and Samaria. And then he said, to the end of the earth. Over in Acts chapter 8, we have the first record of the gospel going to the Samaritan people. As you mentioned a moment ago, the Samaritan woman. In Acts chapter 8, the Bible says that Philip went down to the city of Samaria and preached Christ to them. God thought enough of them, to send somebody to preach the gospel to them.
1: Right.
0: And in Acts chapter 8, verse 12, the Bible says, when they believed Philip, as he preached the things concerning the kingdom of God, the name of Jesus Christ, both men and women were baptized. When they were baptized, they were then added to the body of Christ, Acts 2:47.
1: Right.
0: And as you mentioned a moment ago, the cross was that unifying factor that brought both Jew and Gentile together in the one body. And so God is interested in all people, in the souls of all men.
1: And I tell people today, sometimes, and this is not the same exact thing, but it shows you that people with differences of opinion can still be united under the banner of the cross. And you've got your folks today who believe in homeschooling, those who don't necessarily choose. I've seen folks in the church get all crossways with each other, and I tell them, look, if the Jews and Gentiles could get along in the church,

0: He says, Paul called to be an apostle of Jesus Christ through the will of God. And then verse 2 mentions sanctified in Christ Jesus. And then later in that same verse, to all that in every place call upon the name of Jesus Christ our Lord. Verse 3, grace be unto you and peace from God our Father and from the Lord Jesus Christ. And then verse 4, I thank my God always for the grace of God which is given you by Jesus Christ. Verse 5, you're enriched by Him. Verse 6, the testimony of Christ was confirmed in you. Verse 7, waiting for the coming of our Lord Jesus Christ. Verse 8, that you may be blameless in the day of our Lord Jesus Christ. Verse 9, God is faithful by whom you're called into the fellowship of His Son, Jesus Christ our Lord. Now I beseech you, brethren, by the name of our Lord Jesus Christ. Do you get the idea that he's trying to get their focus off of anyone but?
1: But the Lord.
0: Jesus Christ as the source of unity. And he says, if you'll do that, you'll all speak the same things. You'll be perfectly joined together in the same mind, the same judgment. Verse 10.
1: Tremendous thought. Tremendous thought. You know, we talk about the church and the bringing together of people from varying backgrounds, educational backgrounds, gender, race, whatever. And you cited a moment ago, Abraham. Mm-hmm. And you know, in Genesis chapter 12, verse 3, God said to Abraham, in you shall all families of the earth be blessed. That promise was fulfilled, primarily speaking, in Christ. In Galatians chapter 3, verse 26, Paul said, you're all sons of God through faith in Christ Jesus, as many as have been baptized into Christ have put on Christ. And then here's what he said. There's neither Jew nor Greek. There's neither bond nor free. There's neither male nor female, for you're all one in Christ. That is, you're one in Christ Jesus. Yeah, you know, if we could somehow get that in our heads, that the place where the reconciled, the redeemed are, the church, and the place where all the barriers are broken down again in the church. What does that say about the importance of preaching Christ and the church to the world?
0: Absolutely. And this idea that we can't be assimilated together in the same group, in the same church, is completely destroyed by Ephesians 2. There was a Gentile element to the church at Ephesus, but there was also a Jewish element. They were worshiping together.
1: That's right.
0: And if they could get along, then I can get along worshiping with my brethren of a different color. I can go down the road of believing in Jesus Christ. And if they go down the same road and believe in Jesus Christ in the same way he said, we'll be in fellowship, joined together.
1: You know, that's a great thought, Brother BJ, because I was just thinking a minute ago, when we're in Christ, doesn't matter if it's a male, a female, doesn't matter, you know, doesn't matter your educational background, your power base, whatever.
0: Mm-hmm.
1: We're brothers and sisters in Christ. We're
0: that's
1: brethren.
0: Right.
1: That's what Paul said in Colossians 1. We're
0: that's
1: brethren.
0: Right.
1: And you know, that's the real unifying force. BJ, I know one of the things that has really become very prevalent in our country, we talk about our judicial system, our government, our civil government, our police force, our police task force, and we understand the purposes for the police, our military, etc. And in no way would I ever try to justify injustices. And clearly there have been injustices in days gone by regarding race, for one. And yet sometimes In the face of an injustice, people will become very inflamed, and I understand emotions run high when people are mistreated, and sometimes, sadly, even lives are taken. But sometimes the tendency, if an injustice occurs, is to riot, to loot, to burn, to destroy, to throw rocks. And every form of violence for the most part. Mm-hmm. And I guess my question is this the right way to bring about justice? If we're upset with how something has been handled with our judicial system, with our law enforcement, with whatever, what's the best way to react?
0: It's described in 1 Peter chapter 2 and verse number 22.

0: Jesus did no sin, neither was guile found in his mouth, who, when he was reviled not again. When he suffered, he threatened not, but committed himself to him that judgeth righteously. And the Bible says in verse 21 that he left us an example that we should follow his steps. Look, even if injustice has been done, and as you said, sometimes it has, even if it has been done, that does not license us to then become vigilantes for justice. What did Jesus say when the injustice of putting him to death as an innocent man took place? Did he look down from the cross on those who were guilty of such and say, get him, Lord? Or did he try to, start a riot to deal with this? Why did Jesus say, Father, forgive them, for they know not what they do? Because he had this attitude of compassion and a desire to bring together rather than to divide. And he was humble. I think that's the part people miss about racial prejudice. It's often rooted in a pride that is, and it works both ways. Some are proud that they are not a certain color. Mm-hmm. Some, because they are not a certain color, feel that they've been mistreated, and sometimes they have. Mm-hmm. And so they become so focused on that one issue that they forget that they are still human beings and that these people who are different color are still God's people. And so really, it's a matter of understanding that it's not about racial color as much as it is internal characteristics.
1: I think you're right. And you know, the taproot of what we're talking about, it's an issue of the heart.
0: Yeah.
1: I mean, we can use any kind of word we want to use to try to describe it, but ultimately it goes back to the heart.
0: It sure does, yeah.
1: And, you know, I think about, you know, have injustices been done to individuals? Yes. Don't deny that. And yet in Romans chapter 12, Paul said, do not be wise in your own opinion.
0: Mm-hmm.
1: And he mentions, do not set your mind on high things, but associate with the humble. You were talking about being humble a minute ago.
0: Right.
1: He said, repay no one evil for evil. Have regard for good things in the sight of all men. If it is possible, as much as depends on you, live peaceably with all men. Then he said, beloved, do not avenge yourselves. And you cited 1 Peter chapter 2. Jesus was reviled. He reviled not again. He suffered. He didn't threaten. And then he said, but rather give place to wrath. For it is written, vengeance is mine. I will repay, saith the Lord. Therefore, if your enemy hungers, feed him. If he thirst, give him a drink. For in so doing, you'll heap coals of fire on his head. Do not be overcome by evil, but overcome evil with good. Mm-hmm. You know what? If we would put that in practice,
0: yes,
1: a lot of changes would
0: come
1: forth.
0: Well, you know, you're right. I'm glad you drew our attention to the judgment, because people aren't getting by with anything.
1: No.
0: And this idea that if we don't settle this, it will never be settled, completely leaves God out of the equation. God knows what's been done. He knows who really did what to whom.
1: That's right.
0: And if there's somebody who thinks they're getting by with something just because a court of law said they're innocent when they're not, or if they've gotten by with it because of their position or power or authority, they haven't gotten by with anything. God's going to be the great equalizer on the day of judgment.
1: Right.
0: And he's the supreme court of all supreme courts, and he will judge the quick and the dead, and he's going to judge them fairly. And one thing my mom and dad taught me that I really appreciate, I didn't at the time always, but I do now. Son, if you do something wrong, we will love you still, but we will not defend your wrongdoing.
1: That's right.
0: And some people have this attitude that love for someone that's your child or someone that's of the same gender or race that you are, love means you have to approve of everything they do and that you can never criticize anything they do. Mm-hmm. That's not love.
1: That's right.
0: Love sees the need to change and helps you make that change.
1: That's right.
0: Because you love someone, and that's true love.
1: That's right. You know, Paul said, love rejoiceth not in iniquity.
0: Right.
1: And John, in the book of John, in 1 John chapter 4, John said, beloved, let us love one another, for love is of God. God is love.
0: Right.
1: And you know, if we don't love and care for one another as we ought to, then you know, we'll suffer the consequences. BJ, one of the things that I think you pointed out that I think is really a very important point, is the fact that injustices may never be settled here, but there's coming a day in God's court when all the injustices of life will be settled equitably, fairly, and we can depend on that. Abraham asked the question many centuries ago, shall not the judge of all the earth do right? God's going to do what's right.
0: Absolutely.
1: We got just a couple of minutes or so left. What are some principles that would help people get beyond the barriers of prejudice?
0: Well, I think deny self is one of the key principles in all things. Jesus was willing to deny himself. And so many people want to talk about my rights being violated, this, that, and the other. Don't get me wrong. I don't think we ought to trample over people's rights. But this idea that my rights have been violated leads to division because people walk around in this era of political correctness with their feelings on their sleeves, just waiting to be bruised. That's a form of pride as well, as if you hurt me, how dare you? I think we have to, number one, be Christ-like. When he was in a human body, he showed us the ultimate example about how to treat fellow man. If I go out every day, Mike, and I try to be like Jesus, I can never go wrong doing that as long as I'm following his example.
1: I think that's a great point. You remember years ago, people used to wear the bracelet, what would Jesus do? I think that's a good question to ask. And, you know, ultimately, we might also ask this question, what will Jesus do? Because one day, the way we treat one another, we're going to be judged for. The golden rule, Matthew chapter 7, verse 12, Jesus talked about how treating other people like we want to be treated. He said, this is the law and the prophets. And I think, you know, if people would just recognize, look, you know, I want to be treated as a human being, mm-hmm. fairly, equitably, and I ought to treat other people like that.
0: Right. That's the bottom line. And again, no one ever has problems in society because they're doing what God says. It's when people choose to do something other than what this book says that creates all the chaos. And when these people get on television and shout and scream about how to fix things, I say, I can show you something, but you don't want to listen to it because you don't want to be told what to do. You want to tell others what to do. But ultimately, don't we need to admit that what we're trying in this world, apart from this book, is not working, and that we need to get back to the Word of God. And it can take care of all of our relationships, the home, society, all those things.
1: You know, Isaiah identified Jesus as the Prince of Peace. Mm-hmm. And when Jesus was born into this world in a human body, the angels of God said, peace on earth, goodwill yes. toward man. And ultimately, that's what we're striving for.
0: Amen.
1: BJ, thank you so much for those words of wisdom. And thank you for being a part of our program today. We hope that it has been helpful. And we look forward to seeing you again next week. Until then, God bless.

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1: 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The intent of this program is to present the Bible as the inspired and infallible Word of God, the complete and final authority in all religious matters. The regular speakers on this program are Eddie Kraft and Clayton Winters. 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
2: Probably one of the, greatest conversions, if you can put it in that way, all of them are great, that ever took place was when a man by the name of Saul of Tarsus was converted to Christ, a tremendous opposer to Christianity and anything that Jesus Christ stood for. He certainly did it with a good conscience, but was still wrong nonetheless. And I tell our students at the Tri-City School of Preaching, you can't graduate the Acts class and pass unless you know the three chapters in which Saul's conversions are recorded. And three chapters in the book of Acts are devoted to that, Acts 9, Acts 22, and Acts 26. And so that's not accidental. This is truly some information and a case of conversion that should be outstanding, because he became such an instrument after his conversion in the hands of Jesus Christ. But before that time, what a great opposer. I tell people when they talk about the three missionary journeys that, those are all well and good, but there was another missionary journey of destruction that he was on before his conversion, and that was to stamp out Christianity. He thought that New Testament Christianity was going in opposition to Judaism, and that therefore it couldn't be right. Now, he was wise enough to realize you can't have Judaism and Christianity at the same time. If he's going to become a Christian, he's got to give up Judaism. Unlike many of our preachers today, even on television, that act like we can march to Washington and hold hands with a Jewish system and be right in the sight of God. No, Saul realized, I've got to leave my father's religion, and I've got to become a Christian if I'm going to be right in the sight of God. And that he did. And after that time, as we'll see a little bit later, he worked hard to try to get his Jewish brethren, according to the flesh, out of Judaism into Christianity, which, interestingly enough, he became a persecuted Christian instead of being the one that was persecuting Christians. And so the role changed and reversed. But he bore in his body the marks of Jesus Christ. He was willing to literally lay down his life to save his soul and the souls of others that would follow him. But kicking against the pricks, as we'll see today, is our study that we were going to begin and look at how this man kicked so fervently against the pricks of doing the things that were right in the sight of God.
3: And this man saw a lot of things in the early days of Christianity that really caught his attention. And there are a lot of people today that are in a similar situation, perhaps. Maybe some folks that are watching us today that have seen some inconsistencies between the things they've always been taught and what the Word of God says. And they've wrestled with some of those things. Maybe they've lay awake at night and wondered, what is the meaning of all of this? But instead of trying to get down to the bottom of the matter and trying to resolve it and trying to figure out, do I need to make some changes, folks will brush those things aside and try to ignore them and just go on living the way that they've always lived. Instead of doing like Saul finally came to do and realized, look, I've got to give up all of these things. Yes, they're very dear to me. There were a lot of things he had to give up that he put a lot of stock in. But when he finally did that, he realized that what he stood to gain was of far more value than anything that he had to give up.
2: Yeah, being a Christian sometimes causes us greatly. I mean, it's not an easy thing that he had to do or some of us had to do in leaving a religion that we deemed to be acceptable in the sight of God, and maybe a religion our families were reared in and they believed it to be acceptable, to find out the Word of God teaches that that's not acceptable. To walk away from that is not an easy thing to do, and yet it must be done, as Saul did, if we're going to be right with God. And being right with God's more important than anything else in this world.
3: And when Saul first reached the age of accountability before God, this is something interesting to bring up here, then, at that time, Judaism was the acceptable way to God. That was the way he should have been going. But when Jesus came and he died on the cross and nailed that old system to the cross along with it, then there was a new way that Saul and others needed to go. And it was something so many people missed.
2: That's right.
3: But it was something that Saul was going to have to come to recognize. We're going to begin our study in Acts chapter 26, one of those three chapters that talks about the conversion of this man. And we're going to take a look at his first-person account of the things that happened when he finally met the risen Lord. Here in Acts chapter 26, Paul is speaking to King Agrippa. This was the great-grandson of Herod the Great, the one that one of the great rulers in the past. And in Acts chapter 26, beginning with verse number 12, he says, "Whereupon as I went to Damascus with authority and commission from the chief priests, at midday, O king, I saw in the way a light from heaven, above the brightness of the sun, shining round about me and them which journeyed with me. And when we were all fallen to the earth, I heard a voice speaking unto me and saying in the Hebrew tongue, Saul, Saul, why persecutest thou me? It is hard for thee to kick against the pricks. And I said, Who art thou, Lord? And he said, I am Jesus whom thou persecutest. But rise and stand upon thy feet, for I have appeared unto thee for this purpose, to make thee a minister and a witness both of these things which thou hast seen, and of those things in the which I will appear unto thee, delivering thee from the people and from the Gentiles, unto whom now I send thee, to open their eyes, and to turn them from darkness to light, and from the power of Satan unto God, that they may receive forgiveness of sins, and inheritance among them which are sanctified by faith that is in me. Whereupon, O King Agrippa, I was not disobedient unto the heavenly vision, but showed first unto them of Damascus, and at Jerusalem, and throughout all the coasts of Judea, and then to the Gentiles, that they should repent and turn to God, and do works meet for repentance. For these causes the Jews caught me in the temple and went about to kill me. Having therefore obtained help of God, I continue unto this day, witnessing both the small and great, saying none other things than those which the prophets and Moses did say should come, that Christ should suffer, and that he should be the first that should rise from the dead and show light unto the people and to the Gentiles." Here Saul gives this first-person account of the time when he met Jesus Christ on the road to Damascus. Jesus said something very interesting to this man on that occasion that we want to be talking about today in a lesson to come. And that is, it is hard for you to kick against the pricks, or some translations use the word goads there. But the idea was that Saul had been resisting. He had been resisting the message of God for a great while. Sometimes we may wonder how anyone could hear the gospel and fail to obey it. How is it that people can sit through hundreds, perhaps thousands of sermons in their lifetime and never become obedient to the gospel of Christ, never surrender their will to the will of God? How can men study the Bible for decades and miss some of the most basic truths that are taught within it? We wonder sometimes how it is that folks that we meet that watch this program regularly can still go and attend a man-made church and feel just completely at ease there. The problem, I don't believe it's a problem of presentation, but a problem of the heart when someone fails to obey the gospel when it's presented in its simplicity. And this isn't a new problem, not by any means. Notice 2 Thessalonians chapter 2, something that the Apostle Paul would later say here. He says in verse number 7, "The mystery of iniquity doth already work, only he who letteth now letteth will let until he is taken out of the way." He talks about the mystery of iniquity. Paul speaks in this context about a falling away, an apostasy, in verse number 3. He talks about the perdition of those who would rather believe a lie than the truth, and there are folks that are just like that. We need to listen instead to the Word of God. Listen to what it has to say. But there are some who would continue to resist the truth. But now, these saints to whom Paul was writing were not like this. Notice what it says in verse number 13. "But we are bound to give thanks always to God for you, brethren, beloved of the Lord, because God hath from the beginning chosen you to salvation through sanctification of the Spirit and belief of the truth." These Christians were just as troubled and perplexed by this problem as we are today. But Paul wasn't surprised, although he was no less displeased, because he had warned them about it. Notice what it says in verse number 5. "Remember ye not that when I was yet with you, I told you these things?" Paul knew that there were going to be some who would reject the truth, and Paul had told them about this. From the very beginning, the early days of Christianity, Satan's work has been extraordinary indeed. You see, Satan realized something. He realized he didn't have to convince people to be murderers or thieves. All he had to do was convince them to stop short of the whole truth. Don't obey the whole truth. There are millions of people around this world who believe that they are saved, when the truth is they're still in their sins. They are still alien sinners. Many of them are kind people. They're generous, benevolent, loving. Many of them attend churches very regularly. They are good and honest people, but they are lost. Many are still kicking against the pricks while believing all the while, just like Saul of Tarsus did, that they are doing the will of God. But what does it mean to kick against the pricks or the goads? This Greek word here is the word kentron, which refers to the sting of an animal. For example, of a scorpion, as it's used in Revelation 9, verse 10. In 1 Corinthians 15, death is personified there. And Paul says there that where is the sting of death? Same word is used. But there is also a sense this word is used referring to an iron goad that was used to prod a stubborn animal like a mule or a donkey. And although it would be painful to resist such prodding with an instrument like this, there are some animals that would not only refuse to go the way they're being prodded, but would actually even kick against it. And Saul was doing just that. And Eddie, sometimes we can be guilty of that too if we're not careful, of actually kicking against the prodding of the Lord. He's pushing us to go one way, but not only do we refuse to go that way, we'll actually kick against it. And when we do so to our own destruction, don't we?
2: We sure do. And unfortunately, like you have already shown, sincere, honest people can do that too. And Saul of Tarsus, very honest and sincere. And unlike some of the situations, like you said, where someone's involved in a false religion from the get-go, but at one time his religion was acceptable to God and the religion that God wanted. And so he was in a little bit different situation, and yet when New Testament Christianity came into effect, instead of realizing that old law had been abrogated, nailed to the cross, he wanted to continue to practice some of those things and live in those things. And like you said, he was then kicking against the goads. He not only then was following these things, but he began to kick against it. Some people don't do much kicking. They just don't accept. But he was determined he was going to destroy Christianity if he could.
3: He tried his very best, but he, of course, could not succeed.
2: No, and we're certainly glad that the gospel story tells us that this man later obeyed the gospel of Jesus Christ. But let's raise the question at this conjunction about what goads did he kick against? You see, I think that's important for us to understand. First of all, he kicked against the very scriptures that he knew so very well. You got to remember that Saul was a very educated man in the Jewish religion. He'd gone, as the Bible says, beyond many of his own equals. He had sat at the feet of Gamaliel, one of the great doctors of the law, and what an honor that must have been to have received degrees from such a high, prestigious man like Gamaliel was, and his reputation. And so he'd sat at his feet. And so it's not like he did not understand the scriptures under which he had been brought up. As a matter of fact, as a very zealous Pharisee, he was accustomed to debating the Sadducees in their religion and showing exactly some things that were very important to him. So it wasn't uncommon for him. We also see that he also, though, kicked against the goads and against the pricks when he, of course, kicked against the testimony of men like Stephen. Now, you got to remember, Acts 7 is a great chapter, and it is one of those chapters where we read about one of the first Christian martyrs, a man named Stephen. What a great man of God, a man that stood before the Sanhedrin, looked them in the eye, and preached one of the most powerful sermons that you'll read about on the pages of inspired literature. They didn't like it, and they stoned him to death. Acts 7 and 8 talks about the fact that there was a young man standing by named Saul, consenting unto his death. So here Saul was, and he heard the testimony of this great man, and yet he must have realized what all was involved, and maybe the things that was going through his mind that would challenge him that he ought to do the right thing. And yet he was no doubt waiting for many of his superiors to step up to the plate and refute the arguments one by one, point by point, that Stephen had given. And yet no one arose to the occasion and said, "Stephen, here's where you are wrong. These scriptures you have alluded to, here's how you have perverted them." Well, they could not argue against the presentation. They could not argue against the logic that was involved in Stephen's message. And so there's only one other thing they could do, and that is kill him. And let's get rid of him, and then we don't have to deal with him. Well, you can kill the preacher, but you can't destroy the message. It's here to stay. And a lot of times, a preacher will preach a sermon from the Word of God, and people won't like it. They'll get mad. They'll quit the Lord. They'll quit the Christ and his church. And yet, you can't change the message because people may not like it. Too many times the pew has determined the pulpit, instead of the pulpit realizing we stand upon the Word of God, and we've got to preach that in season and out of season when it's liked and when it is not liked. And so Saul, no doubt, had worked hard to brush aside this troubled feelings that he must have had aroused within him. Now, I believe that this event made an everlasting and a profound impression in the heart of Saul of Tarsus. I didn't realize this. I believe the first time I come to see this, Wayne Jackson in his commentary on the book of Acts had pointed it out. But in Acts 7, in verse 48, Stephen said, "Howbeit the Most High dwelleth not in temples made with hands, as says the prophet." Now he said, look, God does not dwell in temples made with hands. I think it's interesting, after Saul's conversion, over in Acts 17, when he stands before the philosophers at Mars Hill, you know what he says in Acts 17, 24? God does not dwell in temples made with hands. He used a quote, no doubt, from the prophets, but also wonder if that thought had stayed in the mind of Saul of Tarsus all of this time, how that on one occasion he stood by, kind of on the sideline a little bit, but consenting to the death and holding the coats of the men that stoned Stephen, and listened to Stephen's message, scriptures that Saul had known well, scriptures he had been taught. He had to realize we can't answer his arguments, they're valid and they're sound. Therefore, he consented unto his death. Now, that's sad, isn't it? And yet he come to realize that message that Stephen preached is a message I'm going to preach later when I become a Christian. I'm going to show that Stephen was right. Ignoring concerns about the Jewish faith and how authorities were dealing with that Christian movement. He's kicking against the goads. You know, when you look at things in the New Testament eye, and you look at things as it was originally set up in the Old Testament, even the serving of priests, how corrupt that had become. How many years had gone by before they had actually selected a priest in the manner and way and method in which it should have been done? As a matter of fact, if you go back and read some after Caiaphas and the things that took place there in the New Testament, it really just became a job for who could pay the most money, a job of hire, instead of being a position that God had given and that men loved with all of their hearts. Could this not be weighing on the heart of a man that was so focused and knew the Word of God as well as he did? And so, Robbie, I'm convinced that Saul of Tarsus was really affected by Stephen's death and other things that took place there, though at the particular moment in the context, it's not pointing it out or showing it. But from later statements and things that are made by Paul himself or Saul after he's converted, suggest these things had a profound impression on his mind, because he had to know, we're not answering Stephen's arguments. We're not meeting him in an honest, fair debate way like he had oftentimes debated the Sadducees, and they couldn't answer him. But in this particular instance, he happened to be on the wrong side of the position.
3: And he had never seen this before. You know, this wasn't the way that things were done. The Pharisees, you know, like you say, they prided themselves in being able to answer the false arguments of others. Being able to give, you know, book, chapter, and verse, we would say, to those things that they would bring up. But then when this Stephen comes along and starts preaching, like you say, they didn't do that. In fact, they go and they want to kill this man. Why are they so anxious to put him to silence? Why can't we just answer him like we do everyone else? And so these things did. They must have weighed heavily on Saul's mind, and also these other things you've been talking about, like after Caiaphas, there was a span of 10 years. There were 7 different high priests. Not a single one of them was even a Jew. And it really must have been disturbing to those who held the law in such high regard as men like Saul of Tarsus did. But there were some things they had to just kind of go along with, they felt like, in order to be able to honor the other parts of the law. They had to give in to the Roman authorities. They had to give in to the Sadducees because they were the ruling class. And I think there are a lot of people right now that are out there in different churches of different kinds that say, well, you know, there's things I don't like. There are things that are done here at this church that don't have anything to do with the Word of God, but we just kind of have to go along with that in order to be able to do other things. And instead of realizing, look, we need to just abandon all of these man-made practices and go back to the Word of God, go to the law and the testimony. And a lot of folks don't realize that there are still other people that are trying to do just that.
2: Yeah, there are people today that are having a contemporary worship in the afternoons and maybe a more customary worship right in the mornings. And again, showing you that these changes are taking place. I remember a gentleman that had no problem with instrumental music in worship and other things, but when they wanted to start rapping in services, he had a real problem with that. But he come to realize through that once you open that door and you allow things to enter in that are not according to the Word of God, then anything can come through that door. You can't shut it on things you just happen not to like, because someone else in that congregation is going to like it. And so we've got to stay with the book. And like you said, when the Pharisees got in this dilemma that they could no longer silence these Christians by showing where their arguments were faulty and wrong and could no longer win, they put themselves in a dilemma and should have, as Saul did, see, we've opened a door now that we can't shut. Anything goes if the way we're going about it now.
3: That's right. And that's, again, the position people find themselves in so often today. And we need to just go back to the Word and realize that we can follow it and exactly the way that it teaches us to go. So we see there must have been so many struggles going on in the mind of this man. And add to that something else. In Romans 16, verse 7, Paul refers to two individuals named Andronicus and Junia. And he said that these were his kinsmen who were in Christ before he was. Some of Saul's own kinsmen had already converted to Christianity. Did Saul know about that at that time? I don't know. But he did know later that these people had converted. And perhaps it was had already come to him. Look, there are some of your own kinsmen that are becoming Christians. And not even realizing that Saul had been going through some of these internal struggles, wondering if there was something to this movement after all. And so although Saul was very zealous in his persecution of the church, and although he wasn't going to voice these concerns that he had among those that respected him so highly in the Jewish faith, there was a struggle that was going on inside this man. And although it appeared in Acts chapter 7 that Stephen's message had fallen entirely upon stopped-up ears, there was at least one young man who was apparently listening a lot more closely than he would have cared to have admitted at that particular point in time. But what was it that was keeping Saul from being obedient to the gospel? Well, it's no different from any of the modern-day obstacles that men face. You consider in Acts 23, verse 6, that Saul was the son of a Pharisee. That really meant something to him. That was something that he was very proud of. And there was probably a lot of pride in his family in Tarsus. And a conversion to Christ might very well alienate him from his family. Maybe there are some in similar circumstances today. There may be some who realize, look, if I decide I'm going to do everything this book teaches, that's going to cause some people in my family not to want to be around me as much anymore. Paul realized that he was going to have to sacrifice much of the prestige that he had earned among his peers and a lot of the respect that he had from his superiors in the Jewish faith. In Galatians 1:14, he talked about some of that prestige that he had earned. It may have been pride to some extent, unwillingness to admit, hey, I've been wrong. I've been wrong on a lot of things. And I've gone much too far in the things I've been doing. At a point in his life where he had developed a sense of establishment, being comfortable with himself and what he believed and what he was teaching, everything was being challenged all at once. Considering the sacrifices that he would have to make, the humility he would have to show, the hardships he would have to endure, he may have thought it would just be easier to keep going the way that he was going and just try to brush these thoughts aside that had plagued his mind since he had heard the message the first time. But something that we need to consider now is that when Saul finally obeyed the gospel, those sacrifices that he had to make, he found out they weren't as remotely as painful to endure as he thought they would be. Paul talks about a lot of his hardships and the things he had given up, and he says, I count all things but loss so that I may win Christ. If it's the case that you have come to the realization that you need to obey the words of this book, that you need to put away sins that you have committed in the past,
4: it's 4 o'clock. 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
6: Well, I trust that you've got a good start to the year 2013. 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At least that's our prayer, our desire. And especially is it our desire that you study the Bible, and we have this program to help you and to stimulate you in further study and meditation upon God's holy word. We're interested in people's souls. 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And we'll be glad to send this course to you at your request. Likewise, we have a DVD, Searching for Truth, has 5 lessons on it. 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And we hope that you will indeed avail yourselves of the opportunity of studying in this fashion. Or if you have access to the internet, you may reach us on our webpage at www.edgewoodcofc.org. And there are many study materials that are available on that particular site. And we hope that you will take advantage of that opportunity to study the Word of God. We'll be back in just a moment, and we will have a study from the Scriptures and hope that you will join us. Our subject today is, What a Savior. And I hope that you will stay tuned.
7: The Bereans were more noble than those in Thessalonica, in that they received the word with all readiness of the mind, examining the Scriptures daily, whether these things were so. Perceptions is brought to you by the Edgewood Church of Christ in Columbus, Georgia, as an effort to promote more Bible study and to urge people to live their lives according to its teaching.
6: If there's one thing that you and I can say with all assurance, is this: man, spiritually, is lost. And the reason for that is because all of us are guilty of sin. We find that all have sinned and fall short of the glory of God, Romans 3 and verse 23. And we learn that the wages of sin is death, Romans chapter 6 and verse 23. And we see where that Jesus said that it would be just a few who will enter into the narrow gate. For he said, wide is the gate and broad is the way that leadeth to destruction, and many are they that enter in thereby. For narrow is the gate, and straight the way that leadeth unto life, and few there are who find it. That's not the way that God would desire it to be. I'm sure he does, and all of us do, would like for everyone to be saved. In fact, he so expressed it in the book of 1 Timothy chapter 2 and verse 4, where it said that he would have all men to be saved and come to knowledge of the truth. In 2 Peter chapter 3 and verse 9, he is not willing that any should perish, but that all should come to repentance. That would be a wonderful thing. And this world would be a far better place to live upon if indeed everybody genuinely, sincerely turned to God. But that's not the case. Man is lost. And what can be done about it? Well, the only answer to that question is Jesus Christ. He is our Savior. Behold the Lamb of God that taketh away the sin of the world, John announced in John chapter 1 and verse 29. Jesus came to seek and to save that which is lost, Luke 19 and verse 10. So we find that he is the Savior of all those who believe in him and obey him. Christ is unique. Christ is superb. Christ is mighty and majestic. In John chapter 1 and verse 14 in the Gospel of John, in that section that is known as the prologue, we find that the Word, that is Jesus Christ, became flesh and dwelt among us. Indeed, he did. He's very unique. Christ alone can save man from sin. So, we want to look today at some declarations that are made in the Word of God about our Savior. What a Savior we have. And all that mankind would render obedience to Him who is our Savior, so that indeed the power of His blood may be applied to our spiritual life, and we would be cleansed from all sin. We find one declaration that is made is this, and that is that Christ can save any number. Oh yeah, He can save men one by one, and He's done that. We find in Luke chapter 19 there was a man of a short stature by the name of Zacchaeus who wanted to see the Lord, and he climbed up in a sycamore tree in order that he might catch a glimpse of Christ as He passed down the street. And Jesus turned to Zacchaeus while he was in the tree and told him to come down, for he was going to eat at his house that day. Well, Zacchaeus, of course, accepted the Lord, and he welcomed the Lord into his home. Zacchaeus was a man who had a one-on-one meeting with the Lord. Jesus, in Matthew chapter 19, likewise commended a rich young ruler, and he can save people one by one. It was Andrew who brought his brother Peter to the Lord in John chapter 1. Philip, you recall, in Acts chapter 8, one day was in the city of Samaria, and he preached the gospel, and there were many, many people who rendered obedience to the gospel. But then Philip the evangelist was called away by God to join up with a man who was riding alone in his chariot on his way back to Ethiopia. He'd come from Ethiopia to Jerusalem to worship God, and now he was on his way back home. And Philip joined up with that man in his chariot, and he began reading from the book of Isaiah, chapter 53, where the man had his book open, and he didn't understand what he was reading. And from that scripture, he began to preach unto the Ethiopian eunuch, Jesus Christ. Well, that's a one-on-one teaching opportunity. The journey of 1,000 miles begins with the first step. And certainly that is true with regard to one's spiritual journey. It begins with the first step. And Jesus can save any number. He can save men one by one, but He can save multitudes as well. We find, for example, where there were thousands of people in Acts chapter 2 who were gathered on the day of Pentecost in the temple area. And it was on that occasion that Peter and the apostles stood up and they preached about Jesus. And on that day alone, 3,000 of them responded to the preaching. So there were multitudes that were involved in that response to the Word of God. And we read throughout the book of Acts several instances in which multitudes of people were obedient to the Word. In fact, it is mentioned several times, such phrases as Acts chapter 4 and verse 4, as he is describing some people's response to the gospel invitation. He said on that occasion that many of them that heard the word believed, and the number of the men came to be about 5,000. So we see that many people obeyed the gospel. Jesus told us in Mark 16 and verse 15 to go into all the world and preach the gospel to every creature. So God, Christ can save the multitudes as well as save man one by one. Furthermore, we find another declaration about Christ our Savior. Not only can He save any number, but Christ can save anywhere. Indeed, He is no respecter of persons, and He can save people any place. He's no respecter of people. He's no respecter of places. 3,000 in the city of Jerusalem in Acts chapter 2. In Acts chapter 16, we see where that a businesswoman by the name of Lydia, a seller of purple, which was a dye, a very expensive dye, on the riverbank in the city of Philippi, heard the gospel of Christ and was obedient to it. We find likewise that Paul and Silas were cast into prison. And while in prison, they had an opportunity to share the Word of God. And among those who heard Paul and Silas singing and praying was a jailer, the jailer himself, who, upon hearing the gospel of Christ, was baptized along with his household. And so it is that Christ is no respecter of persons. Paul, in Acts chapter 9, was on his way to the city of Damascus. And while he was on the way to the city of Damascus, he saw the Lord on the road. The Lord appeared to him, instructed him to go into Damascus, and it would be told him what he must do. And so Saul went into the city of Damascus, and sure enough, a gospel preacher came to Saul and told him, "Now why tarriest thou? Rise and be baptized and wash away thy sins." So we find that Saul was saved as he obeyed the gospel in the city of Damascus. And by the way, you think about this, Saul was not saved on the road to Damascus, but he was saved after he got into Damascus and was told what he must do. He wasn't saved before his sins were washed away, but his sins were not washed away until he was baptized into Christ. And by that action of obedience, the blood of Jesus Christ was applied to Saul, and spiritually he was cleansed, absolved of all sin and transgression against the will of God. So it is that we find that Christ can save anywhere. He's not a respecter of places. He saved people in Jerusalem. He saved people in Philippi. He saved folks in Damascus. People can believe that Christ is the Son of God, John 8, verse 24, and repent of their sins, as the Scripture instructs us to do, where in Acts chapter 17, the times of ignorance God overlooked. But now he commandeth men that they should all everywhere repent, inasmuch as he hath appointed a day in which he would judge the world in righteousness by the man whom he hath ordained. So people can believe, people can repent, people can confess their faith in Christ and be baptized anywhere. Some were baptized in pools, some in lakes, some in rivers. And we find that today even, there may be a variety of places in which we can be baptized into Christ. But Christ is omnipresent. That is, he is everywhere at once and at once everywhere. He has that characteristic of did. In Psalms 139, verses 7 through 9, we find this is a characteristic of deity. They're omnipresent. Christ is not incapable of saving man at any place, at any nation, at any village, at any city of the world. So Christ can save any number. Christ can save anywhere. What a Savior. Furthermore, we find that Christ can save at any time. He never sleeps. He never slumbers. Psalms 121 in verse 4 describes that as being a characteristic and quality of deity. Christ doesn't sleep. He doesn't slumber. He can save at any time. You find in Acts chapter 2 that the Apostle Peter and the other apostles on the day of Pentecost stood up and preached during the third hour of the day, which is about 9 o'clock of the morning. Then we find in Luke chapter 23 where that Jesus turned to the thief on his right.

his sins. So that conversion was at midday. So we see that on Pentecost, it was about the third hour of the day when Peter began his preaching. It was between the sixth and the ninth hour of the day that Jesus Christ told the thief on the cross that he would be with him in paradise. It was about midday that Saul himself saw the Lord on the road to Damascus and was told to enter into the city, that he would be told what to do to be saved. In John chapter 3, a man by the name of Nicodemus came to Jesus after midnight. He came to Jesus at night and engaged in conversation with him about the new birth. And then we find in Acts chapter 16 that the Philippian jailer was baptized after midnight, because Paul and Silas, who were in prison in his jail, were able to get out of that prison because the jail cell shook with an earthquake and the prison doors were opened, and Paul and Silas came out of the prison. And that was after midnight. So it doesn't make a difference what time of the day or night that one chooses to obey the gospel. Christ can save at any time. He never tires. He never wearies. He's never restrained by time. So man can respond to the gospel at any point in his life. In fact, there's an emphasis in the Bible that I think is important, and that is that God's time is now. Whatever time of the day it may be, it's always now. In 2 Corinthians chapter 6 and verse 2, Paul said, "Behold, now is the acceptable time. Now is the day of salvation." Man should not put it off at all. In fact, we see in the book of Acts, which contains several occasions in which men were converted to Christ, they never ate a bite, they never drank a drop, they never slept a wink until they obeyed the gospel. Christ doesn't sleep, he doesn't slumber, he does not tire, he does not grow weary. Man can respond to him at any time of the day or night. What a Savior. He can save at any time. He can save anywhere. He can save any number. Furthermore, Christ can save people at any age. Well, of course, we do know that small children, infants, cannot qualify for baptism. For example, in Mark 16 and 16, we learn what it is that precedes baptism, and that is, he that believeth and is baptized shall be saved. Belief precedes baptism. Not only belief, but also we learn that repentance precedes baptism. In Acts 2 and verse 38, Peter told those believers on Pentecost to repent and be baptized. Then in Acts chapter 8, Philip the evangelist told a believing, penitent individual from Ethiopia to confess his faith that Jesus Christ is the Son of God. So when there is faith and repentance and confession of faith on the part of man preceding his baptism, then we see that he is of sufficient age to indeed obey the gospel. Infants don't have to obey the gospel. Small children, a baby, cannot believe, repent, or confess. They don't have that capability. And God is not going to hold them accountable for that. But Christ can save at any age. That is, he can save the young who are old enough to be responsible. Now, what age does a person become responsible and accountable before God? The Bible never says. And that just simply varies from one person to the next. The level of maturity and understanding about sin, the nature of sin, the penalty of sin, varies. And it may be when a young person is 12, 13, or later on, teenage years, whatever, they become accountable to God. God can save young people from their sin, but he can also save the elderly.

0: those who are more mature in life, who may have gotten into their 50s and 60s, 70s and beyond, he can still save individuals. In fact, there is no such thing as an age limit when it comes to the matter of salvation. In John chapter 6 and verse 37, here's what is said in the Scriptures. All that which the Father giveth me shall come unto me, and him that cometh to me I will in no wise cast out. Whoever it is that comes to Jesus, he's not going to cast out. There's just no age limit. I baptized a man one time who was 100 years old. This man lived in Oklahoma, and I was preaching in Oklahoma at the time. He was living in a nursing home, and he requested to be baptized into Christ. And upon his confession of faith that Christ is the Son of God, and thus the affirmation of that faith, I baptized him into the Lord. And he was 100 years old. There's just no age limit to those who are accountable individuals to be baptized into Christ. Christ can save at any age. He can save at any time. He can save anywhere. He can save any number. What a Savior. Furthermore, we see that another declaration concerning our Savior Jesus Christ, and that is that He can save any character. It doesn't make any difference who you are. It doesn't make any difference whether you've lived a good, upright, moral life or a life that is totally immoral. Christ is able to save you. He pays no attention to the superficial divisions of society, whereas society has a tendency to divide the human race into various categories. That's not so with regard to Jesus Christ. There is no respect of persons with God. Romans chapter 2 and verse 11. And then we read in Galatians chapter 3, verses 28 and 29, how that indeed God and Christ are not a respecter of individuals. He says in this particular passage of Scripture that that there is neither Jew nor Greek, bond nor free, male or female, for you're all one in Christ Jesus. And if you are Christ, then are you Abraham's seed, heirs according to promise. So you see, there is no line of distinction as it relates to the matter of salvation that is drawn by the Lord. He doesn't pay any attention to these superficial divisions of society. He knows only one class, and every accountable person is in that class, and that is that we're all sinners. For all have sinned and fall short of the glory of God. We related in the beginning of our study from Romans 3 and verse 23. And then he said in Romans 3 and verse 10, there is none righteous, no, not one. He can save any kind of man. He could save a man like Luke, who was a highly educated individual and was a physician. He can save the common person like Aquila and Priscilla, who were tent makers. He can save a despised person of the Jewish race like Matthew, who was hated by the Jews because he was a tax collector. He can save a very successful business person such as Lydia, who was a highly successful businesswoman. He could save even a man like a thief, for he did so on the cross. He even saved a man by the name of Zenas, as mentioned in the Scriptures, who was a lawyer by his practice. A man like the nameless individual in the book of Acts, who was from the city of Philippi, a jailer by profession. He could even save a soldier, and as he did with Cornelius in Acts chapter 10. Then there is, of course, Peter, who was a fisherman by profession, who became a great apostle. He could even save a government official like the Ethiopian eunuch, or a very poor man like Lazarus, who is mentioned also in Scripture. In 1 Corinthians chapter 6, and in verses 9 through 11, I want you to notice the catalog of individuals who are on the books as it relates to those who are saved from sin. Do you not know that fornicators, idolaters, adulterers, effeminate, abusing themselves with men, thieves, covetous, drunkards, revilers, extortioners shall inherit the kingdom of God? No, they won't inherit the kingdom of God. And he said, such were some of you. But you were washed, but you were sanctified, you were justified in the name of the Lord Jesus Christ and in the Spirit of our God. God can save anybody. However, he cannot, and be consistent with his will, he cannot redeem those who refuse to obey the gospel. Those he cannot save. But what a Savior. He can save any character. He can save you and me. You see, Christ died for our sins. And he received the wages of sin, which he never earned, that we might have the gift of life, which we never have deserved. We don't deserve to be saved. But he bore our sins for us. And if we would be saved, we must be saved his way, not ours. His way. Have you obeyed the gospel? Have you believed? Have you repented of sins? Have you confessed your faith and been baptized in the name of the Father, the Son, and the Holy Spirit for the remission of your sins? That's the way that he has ordained you and me to be saved in eternity. I hope that you will obey the gospel. If we may assist you in any way in putting you in touch with somebody, or if you would like to discuss these matters with us further, we'd be glad to do so. May God bless you, and thank you for studying with us today.
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2: Let's make the most of a minute. Somewhere in the South Pacific lies Easter Island, named because a Dutch admiral reached the island on Easter Sunday in 1722. The little island has mystery. You see, the island is home to more than 600 primitive stone statues. I mean, monstrous things with human faces, some weighing 70 tons. According to an article I read, scientists have not determined who carved them. Now that caught my eye. I mean, how do they know that anyone did? Couldn't these 600 human-like statues have just accidentally happened when the alleged Big Bang happened? Well, of course not. And anyone who examines these stone statues knows it. Intelligent design proves an intelligent designer. It's the same with real people. Ephesians 2:10 of the Bible, speaking of God, says, we are his workmanship, created in Christ Jesus unto good works. I'm Glenn Colley, hoping you make the most of your minutes.
3: Hello, my name is Griffin Collins, and I have an exciting announcement. We will begin releasing a weekly devotional on Facebook titled Matters That Matter. In these weekly devotionals, we will discuss topics that are important and specific to the Lord's church today. What does the Bible say about trusting others? Am I required to be faithful as a Christian? I pray that you will follow along with us as we explore matters that matter today.
4: Our world is filled with religious confusion and division. In such a world, many books have been written about what man should believe and practice religiously. The question that needs to be answered is, what does the Bible teach? David Sane has been a preacher of the gospel for more than 60 years, and he is your host for What Does the Bible Teach?
5: What is the golden text of the Bible? I think most people would answer the same. It's John 3:16, where John recorded the words of Jesus Christ in talking to Nicodemus. And the words that he recorded are, "For God so loved the world that he gave his only begotten Son, that whosoever believeth in him should not perish, but have everlasting life." That's a wonderful text, and it assures us of the fact that God has made provision for us as sinners to have forgiveness from our sins so that we might be saved and live with God eternally. But now I want to draw your attention to something that is also found in the Bible, and this one is also recorded by John in the first epistle of John in the second chapter. And the opening words of verse 15 are, "Love not the world." So I read that and I think, now wait a minute. John 3:16 says, "God so loved the world that he gave his only begotten Son." But 1 John 2:15 says to the Christian, "Love not the world." Is that a contradiction? Does that pose a problem, a conflict for us? No, it really doesn't, because it's all in the understanding of the world that God loved and the world that you and I are not to love. When the Bible says that God so loved the world, that's talking about lost humanity. The people whom God created are sinful people, and their sins place them under the condemnation of God. But God loves us as his creation, and he loves us so much, there's the word so, God so loved the world that he gave his only begotten Son, that whosoever, see the people implied in whosoever, that whosoever believeth in him should not perish but have everlasting life. So that or those whom God loved are the people of this world, the people that live in this world. But when John wrote in 1 John 2:15, "Love not the world," he was not talking about the people's souls who live in this world. He was talking about the evil that is in that world. And we're going to get to that in just a moment. I just want to draw your attention to this. Jesus taught, and especially in the Gospel according to John, there are numerous quotations there from Jesus as he gave instructions to the apostles. And he taught them, you are in the world, but you're not of the world. I've called you out from the world. You're not of the world, but you are in the world. I remember as a boy growing up, hearing gospel preachers talk about worldliness, and they would preach about the sins that are in this world. And I remember as those preachers would talk about that, they would compare it to a boat in the water. And they would say, the boat is in the water, but you don't want the water in the boat because it will sink, of course. And similarly, the Christian is in the world, but you don't want the world in the Christian. That's what Jesus was saying when he said, you're not of this world. It's not in you. You're in it, and that's where you are. And the Lord never told us, get out of the world. He wants us to be in the world as righteous people, so that we might be a righteous influence upon all whose lives we touch, and that we might bring people to know about God. So we have a purpose in being in this world, but while we are in this world, we are not to indulge in or participate in the sins and the wickedness of this world. And so that's what John is talking about in 1 John 2. But let me take time now to read what follows that statement of love not the world. In 1 John 2:15, Love not the world, neither the things that are in the world. If any man love the world, the love of the Father is not in him. For all that is in the world, the lust of the flesh, and the lust of the eyes, and the pride of life, is not of the Father, but is of the world. And the world passeth away, and the lust thereof. But he that doeth the will of God abideth forever. Now, make a couple of observations while we're at that scripture. In verse 15, John made it very clear. He made it unmistakably clear that loving the world and loving the Father are mutually exclusive. Or to say it another way, loving the world and loving the Father cannot abide in one human heart at the same time. You just can't love the world and love the Father at the same time. That's what that tells us beyond a doubt. Well, now then go to verse 16, and he said, for all that is in the world, and there he begins to enumerate three things that define for us the world that he's talking about. Remember, God loved the souls of men. He loved the world so much he gave his son to die. But here, John says, when he tells us love not the world, he's talking about the lust of the flesh, the lust of the eyes, and the pride of life. Those things of this world that are evil, those things of this world that are contrary to the life of holiness to which God called you when he called you out of the world of darkness into the marvelous light of the gospel. That's the world that he's talking about. And then in verse 17, he stated with a powerful declaration, the world passeth away and the lust thereof. This earth is going to perish. The earth and all of the works therein shall be burned up, Peter declared in 2 Peter chapter 3. They're going to be burned up. And everything that you and I have that's tangible, all of the things that we have that are physical and material and so on, gone. Only the soul will remain. So the closet of clothes, the bank account with the money in it, the schools with all of the books of education, everything gone. But the thing that remains and that abides forever is the one who does the will of God. That's the man that will abide. He lives when the world is gone. So John said, here is the will of God for you. Do that will, and you will continue to live. If you, to the contrary, do the things that are of this world and participate in them and indulge in those things that are sinful, that is going to perish, and you'll perish with it. You will perish with it. So don't love the world with the lust of the flesh, the lust of the eyes, and the pride of life. And incidentally, if you want to study an example of what that involves, go back to Genesis 3 and look at Adam and Eve and how she looked at that forbidden fruit and how she thought it was going to make her wise and it looked like it would taste very good and be very enjoyable. And of course, there are sinful things in this world that you can have pleasure doing. But if it is contrary to God's will and he's warned you about it, then you don't participate. And Eve sinned by doing that which God warned her about and said, in the day you eat thereof, you're going to die. That's what this scripture is about. And it teaches us about the relationship of the Christian to the world. We need to understand that there are things in this world that you don't participate in because they work against the life that God calls you to. But we also need to understand this world that we are in is temporary. It's going to pass away. And there's a song that we sing that captures that message. And I'm confident that you have an awareness and familiarity with a song to relate to it as I recite just a few of the words. The song lyrics are, "This world is not my home. I'm just passing through. My treasures are laid up somewhere beyond the blue." Paul, the apostle, in writing the Philippians in Philippians chapter 1, said, "Our conversation," that's the King James Version translation. In the New King James and others, it says, "Our citizenship is in heaven." You see, the Christian understands I have a dual citizenship. There's a country that I live in. That's where my citizenship is. Then there's a state or a province in that country that I'm also a citizen. And then maybe within the confines of that state, there's a county or a smaller area, a precinct or whatever, that I'm a part of, and so I'm a citizen there. And I obey the laws. That's what God teaches me. Wherever you live, you obey the laws and you honor those that are in authority. But our citizenship, our primary citizenship, is in heaven. And here in this earth, we're just passing through. I can't feel at home in this world anymore, because I'm a Christian and I've chosen to follow Christ. And I'm living my life here as a stranger, as a pilgrim. Does that ring a bell with you from the Scriptures? Well, when you turn to 1 Peter, the second chapter, you find those words. As Peter wrote in verse 11, he said, "Dearly beloved," and he was writing this to Christians, he said, "I beseech you, as strangers and pilgrims, abstain from fleshly lust, which war against the soul." You're just a traveler. And I'm possibly talking to somebody who has traveled around the world. But if you haven't traveled around the world, from maybe from state to state or from one country to another country, many people have gone out of the country where they live and visited for a while in another country. But they realize, I'm not here to stay. I'm here to on a business trip, or I'm here on a vacation. And when the business is done or when the vacation ends, I'm going back home. Well, I'm here on this earth, but I'm not here to stay. And when my time here on this earth ends, I want to go back home to my heaven, to my eternal home. And that's why he said, I'm pleading with you. I beseech you, come along beside you here to make this strong, urgent plea. And I'm pleading with you as strangers and as pilgrims. Do you see yourself that way? I realize that in the world, there are daily duties, there are responsibilities, there are all kinds of things that allure us. And in the workforce, every day there are things that demand our attention. But even those who are not in the workforce yet or no longer in the workforce, there are still things that demand your attention. You have to go pay the utility bill, or you have to get gas put in the car, or you have to keep a doctor's appointment, all kinds of things that demand your attention. And with all of those daily cares, the cares of life, it's easy to get lost in it and not think about, this is going to end. And it'll end pretty soon. At some point, I'll breathe my last breath. At some point, even if this earth continues, I'm gone. And at some point, Jesus is coming back and destroy this and take the redeemed home to heaven. It's temporary. And so it becomes foolish for us to be so caught up in it and in love with the things of this world that we lose our interest in spiritual things. And he said here something that needs to be understood by all of us. He said, abstain from fleshly lust, which war against the soul. That's the valuable part of you. This house of flesh in which you live is temporary, but the soul is eternal. And there are things in this world that war against that. The brother of our Lord James said in James chapter 4, verse 4, said, you adulterers and adulteresses, know you not that the friendship of the world is enmity with God? And then he said, therefore, whosoever will be a friend of the world is the enemy of God. And the words will be there in the King James Version are translated, for an example, in the New Century Version, whosoever wants to be. Sets his heart to be a friend of the world. And what this is saying to us is, you and I must recognize, and listen carefully to this, if we're Christians, we're not going to fit into the world. We're just not going to fit into the world. In fact, Peter wrote about that in 1 Peter chapter 4, verse 4. He said, they, that is the people out there in the world, are going to think it strange that you don't run with them in all of these excesses of rites and these things that are evil and things that are wrong and participate in things that are immoral and ungodly. They'll think you're strange and weird. You're just not going to be accepted as being like them. Why do we spend so much time trying to fit in and be accepted by the people of the world when the Lord teaches us, if you live the way I'm telling you to live, that's not going to happen? And so Paul wrote to Titus. He said, the grace of God that bringeth salvation hath appeared unto all men, teaching us that denying ungodliness and worldly lust, we should live soberly, righteously, and godly in this present world. We make choices. And every day, there are choices to be made. And be alert. Satan is alive and active. And he'll use friends. He'll use the media. He'll use your favorite TV show. He'll use anything he can to weaken you and to get you to compromise your faith. But understand that as long as you stay faithful to God and do God's will, you're not going to be the most popular person in town or in the school or at the workplace or in the community. If you dare stay true to God, you're going to be different. Jesus, as he came near the end of his life, taught his apostles something about the world. In John 15, verse 18, he said, if the world hate you, you know that it hated me before it hated you. If you were of the world, say you're not, that's what I was talking about earlier. If you were of the world would love his own. But because you are not of the world, but I have chosen you out of the world, therefore the world hateth you. That's John 15, 18, and 19. When you drop down to chapter 16, here's what he said. He said, "These things have I spoken unto you, that you should not be offended. They shall put you out of the synagogues. Yea, the time cometh that whosoever killeth you will think that he doeth God service." And then he added, "And these things will they do unto you because they have not known the Father nor me." I love the last part of verse 3, because there Jesus just explains why all this is so and why it's to be understood as it is. Why did they hate Jesus? Why did they mistreat him? Why did they crucify him? They didn't understand him. They didn't know him, and they didn't know the Father. Even those that claimed they were serving the Father, they didn't. He said, "They don't know me. They do not know the Father." And he said, "You are of me. And if they hated me, they're going to hate you." That is a clear message from our Savior and Lord, that if you walk in the path of Jesus, if you walk in the paths of righteousness, if you walk in the paths of faithfulness unto God's will, you're not going to be the most popular person in town, and you are not going to fit in with the world. We must understand that. And I want to bring out something else to you concerning the church, the body of believers. Churches today sometimes lose their way. They want to be accepted by the people around them. And they want to grow and be big. And in that quest of being accepted and growing, they sometimes compromise the truth. Let it be understood, if you and I faithfully teach this book, if we stand firm and condemn what this book condemns, if we insist on the plan of salvation that this book teaches, if we follow faithfully in worship the instructions God has given as regulations for worship, we are not going to be the most popular church in town or in the community. And it is not going to surprise us when we don't grow in big numbers like some churches do. Because you know what goes on. There are those in some churches, they're so determined to grow, they'll go out and poll the community and find out, what do we have to offer to get these people to come? What do we have to do in our worship to make them happy and keep them coming? And when you have that as your quest, then most anything is negotiable. But if we dare stay true to the book, we're going to make enemies. And if we condemn and continue to condemn the things that God has condemned, we're not going to be the most popular, the most acceptable people around. And the church is not supposed to have that as its priority. Faithfulness to God, faithfulness in teaching God's Word must be our priority. And we must see ourselves in the church as being in the world, but not of the world. And so why is it, how do we get so skewed in our thinking that we come to accept things in the church that the Bible doesn't accept? And we accept things, sinful things in the lives of people in the church that the Bible condemns. because we're afraid we might offend somebody, and we're afraid that we might not keep growing. Jesus Christ, almost in his last words to the apostles, said, "They've hated me." Why? Because they didn't know who I, they didn't understand me, and they don't know the Father. And he said, "They are going to hate you." And the thought of the church being hated by people of the world and people in the community terrifies some church members. We better deal with this, because that Lord Jesus that said that's coming back to judge all people, including those of us in the church. So I repeat, Christians who are in the world, we're called to a life of holiness and faithfulness to God's will. And if we are faithful, not everybody's going to like us. We're going to be different. We're not supposed to be of the world, even though we are in the world. Think about it. I'm David Sain, bidding you a very pleasant good day.
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2: And now, admonition, brought to you by the Collierville Church of Christ.
3: Sometimes we say too much. That goes without saying. Sometimes we talk too often. There was a time in which Jesus said nothing. In Mark chapter 15, then Pilate asked him, saying, "Do you answer nothing?" He's on trial, and he's giving no reply for their accusations. He says, "Do you answer nothing? See how many things they testify against you?" But Jesus still answered nothing, so that Pilate marveled. Here's a governor of the people, and he's astonished that this man stands and says nothing. Why can you say nothing when someone speaks against you? Let me encourage you to think about it this way. Jesus' life spoke for him. Does yours?
2: For more from the Collierville Church of Christ, visit colliervillecoc.org.
4: Jesus said, "Go into all the world and preach the gospel." The Churches of Christ present the Everlasting Gospel with Gary McDade and B.J. Clark. And now, today's message.
5: Welcome to the Everlasting Gospel. You know, the Bible declares that the Everlasting Gospel does indeed exist and is in an elevated position, as you see in Revelation 14 and verse 6, in the mind and the will of God, and it should be among every kindred and nation and tongue. But also we know that the gospel is everlasting because the Bible declares, and the Apostle Paul states in Romans 2 at verse 16, that there's coming a day when the secrets of the hearts of men will be judged according to the gospel. We're interested in the gospel, and we want to preach the gospel and teach the gospel, and we want to live in harmony with the gospel. The gospel is the good news of Jesus Christ. That good news involves the fact that a world that has lost its way can come back home to God and be saved through Jesus Christ and what He's done for us on Calvary's cross and what He has provided for us in the instruction of His Word and the realm of safety His blood has purchased, called the church, Ephesians 5, 25. Today in our study, we want to take a look at the question, "Have ye not read in the book of Moses?" This comes to us from Mark chapter 12 at verse 26. In this passage of Scripture, we will have Jesus speaking to people of His day, and the question that is being explored has to do with the resurrection from the dead. And in regard to the book of Moses, there's information that appears that would have provided answers for the people, so they never would have questioned the resurrection from the dead. Now, there was a whole segment of the Jewish people, they were known as Sadducees, who did not believe in angels or spirits or in the resurrection from the dead. Now, in response to this error, Jesus states in Mark chapter 12 in verse 26, "And as touching the dead that they rise, have ye not read in the book of Moses, how that in the bush God spake unto him, saying, I am the God of Abraham and the God of Isaac and the God of Jacob." Now here Jesus is quoting from the third chapter in the book of Exodus. And in so doing, he is affirming that this is the book of Moses, that Moses is responsible for this material being in existence. We are aware that the first five books of the Bible we generally call, and the Bible usually calls, the Law. We sometimes refer to them as the Pentateuch, from the word which means five. The Pentateuch, the five books, they consist of Genesis, Exodus, Leviticus, Numbers, and Deuteronomy. In our program today, we want to underscore the truth that Moses wrote these books. In fact, there is a whole category in Jewish thinking that would be the books of Moses. And Jesus calls our attention to that in Luke chapter 24 at verse 44 when He's speaking on that subject. He's talking about His having come to fulfill everything that had been written concerning Him in the Bible. And in Luke 24:44, He said unto them, "These are the words which I spake unto you while I was yet with you, that all things must be fulfilled, which were written in the law of Moses, and in the prophets, and in the Psalms concerning me. Two observations from this one verse of Scripture. Moses is responsible for the section known as the Law of Moses. Here you'll have the divine Son of God accrediting those first five books' authorship to Moses. But another observation, those first five books, as well as the other sections of the Bible, today we usually refer to the Bible in different sections than that, but it's the same material, the same 39 books of the Old Testament. We have 27 in the New for a total of 66. But the way the people of Jesus' day referenced them was just these three general sections, the Law of Moses, the Prophets, and the Psalms. You'll notice this second observation from Luke 24:44 is that all of these Old Testament books were written, as he states here, concerning me. Now, I'm sorry to say that today we have those who are embroiled in theological liberalism, and they want to suggest that there is no messianic prophecy. There are even some who have stated there's no unequivocal specific prediction of the coming of Christ and or the church in the Old Testament. New Testament speakers and writers reinterpreted and reapplied Old Testament text to their situation. Now that is a foolish statement. It is in fact a blasphemous statement to be making that idea present. Because from the beginning, Moses has those first five books attributed to him. Now the way this happened was, there are about 40 men who wrote the Bible over a period of about 1600 years, including the 400 silent years of the period between Malachi and Matthew. And I think it's interesting for us to notice how that happens. In 2 Peter chapter 1, verse 20, the Apostle Peter says, "Knowing this first, that no prophecy of the Scripture is of any private interpretation, for the prophecy came not in old time by the will of man, but holy men of God spake as they were moved by the Holy Ghost." So how did this material come into being? Well, practically it came into being as 40 men over a period of 1600 years wrote this material. But by way of inspiration, these men wrote. This prophecy did not originate in the mind of men. It came from the mind of God, and God supervised the writing of it. Now, the reason that we are emphasizing this point is because we are being challenged today that the Bible is the Word of God. If the Bible is not the Word of God, well, then our preaching is vain. Our hope is vain. Our living is vain. That is the living that we're doing for the Lord. And that involves the total of our lives. If the Bible is not right. Because the Bible says faith cometh by hearing and hearing by the Word of God. Romans 10:17. And without faith it is impossible to please Him. For he that cometh to God must believe that He is. And that He is a rewarder of them that diligently seek Him. But if the Bible is not the Word of God, if it is not as it presents itself to be, then friends, our faith is vain. Now, there are those then who have set out to discredit the Bible, and we want to answer them in part in our study today. Well, as we've done in a previous study, we explored some of the possible reasons why people want to discredit the Bible. In our wildest imagination, we can never think of discrediting the Bible, but some do. What would be some of the reasons why somebody might want to discredit the Bible? Well, one possible reason somebody might want to discredit the Bible is because they do not approve of what it teaches. It teaches high moral standards and deep devotion to God. They may not approve of that. They may not want to live upstanding lives. And they may not want to live their lives in sacrifice and service to God. Resultingly, they set out to discredit the Bible. A second reason some may want to discredit is the Bible. Maybe because they've not traditionally followed the Bible in their religious tradition. And when they see and understand that their tradition, religiously, doesn't come from the Bible, well, they may want to discredit the Bible as if that would add credibility to what they believe, which it never would. A third reason may be that they have their practices, that is, their lifestyle, religious practices or personal lifestyle, condemned by the Bible. Now, the Bible will do that. One subject of homosexuality that is receiving a lot of attention in the media today and from some of our pulpits as we're preaching against it is that that is a corrupted lifestyle. I've lived long enough to have seen in former years homosexuality noted as aberrant behavior, a psychological maladjustment. But I've known from childhood that it was simply sin. You know, in Genesis chapters 18 and 19, homosexuality is condemned. Leviticus 20 condemns it. 1 Corinthians chapter 6, verse 9 to 11 condemns it. A colleague of ours, who is a gospel preacher, says that they wouldn't air a program of his on homosexuality, preaching against that in Boston, Massachusetts. For if they did, they'd burn down the station house. Now, can you imagine that? That we're living in a time where if you preach what the Bible says, people would get so incensed that they'd actually take that kind of measures to stop what you're saying? Well, it just simply points to the idea that some want to discredit the Bible because they may have their practices condemned by the Bible. But you know, you could burn down the broadcast house, you could burn down the studio, but God's going to burn you down someday if your lifestyle is out of harmony with the Bible. And He's shown you that in the Bible, and He urges you to repent of that. You know, you can. That's what 1 Corinthians 6, 9 through 11 is about. We're not just about condemning people. We want to show people how to keep from being condemned. That's what the objective of our preaching is. We're like our Lord. He doesn't want to see one lost soul. He's not willing that any should perish, but that all should come to repentance. 2 Peter 3, in verse 9, He wants all men to be saved. 1 Timothy chapter 2 and verse 4. So we love to see people repent. Well, you need to know that your behavior is wrong in order to repent so you can change. Well, now, that's one reason we're suggesting that it might be that people want to discredit the Bible is because it condemns their lifestyle or their practices. A fourth reason we've suggested in the past that we review now is they can't justify what they want to do from the Bible, and so they want to discredit the Bible. We have some people today who want to have hand clapping in worship. They want to raise their arms and wave them around in worship. They want to stand up. They want to have a separate group singled out and get up in front of the assembly and have them doing the singing as if they're entertaining them. We have the shifting of roles of men over to some of the women and having women wait on the Lord's table, lead the prayers, even preach. And since the Bible does not justify those practices, they set out to discredit the Bible. And there again, they could discredit the Bible all they wanted to. It'll still not find any justification for their practices. But yet, that's the way some may be thinking. I don't have any solid evidence on this. I'm just giving you my impression as we're trying to brainstorm ideas of why somebody would even want to discredit the Bible. We know that they do. Why do they? Maybe because they can't justify what they want to do from the Bible. So they're going to take issue with it. In the fifth place, maybe they have been adversely affected by those claiming superior knowledge of the Bible, like, for example, professors or even pastors and priests who are claiming superior knowledge of the Bible. And in that, they are teaching things not found in harmony with the Bible. And so that itself may be a discrediting of the Bible, and they don't want to go against those authority figures. You take a first semester freshman going to college and he has a professor. Maybe he's a biology professor. Maybe he's a religious professor. And he sets out to say something in the Bible is not as it appears. And here you'll have this novice and he doesn't want to get a bad grade. He wants to be accepted. He wants to advance. He wants to learn. And one of the first things he's going to hear from a professor is, you got to reject the Bible if you want to be educated. And many will do that. They'll discredit the Bible in order to advance what they want to believe. Another reason may be that they do not want to invest the time that it takes to understand the Bible. You know, there's a book, it's one of my favorites, called Alleged Discrepancies of the Bible Explained. And in that, George Dehoff says that if I can give a reasonable explanation for a supposed contradiction in the Bible or discrepancy in the Bible, then you're going to have to answer that. That will stand if it is a reasonable explanation for an alleged discrepancy. Well, there are no discrepancies in the Bible, but now that's the way we've got to deal with that material. You're going to have to answer that reasonable explanation. Some just don't want to do that. They don't want to invest the time that it takes to understand the Bible so that they would not discredit the Bible. Now again, I'm not dogmatic on any of those points. I'm just wondering, why do people want to discredit the Bible? It is a shame that they do. Here on the Everlasting Gospel, as is true of all of the programming on the Gospel Broadcasting Network, we honor the Word of God and we study it. We love to teach it and read from it. We enjoy offering people the free home Bible study correspondence course. And from time to time, you'll be able to see a number come up. And that number is for that purpose. It's a free Bible study correspondence course. You can do it in the comfort of your own home at your own pace. Nobody's going to rush you through that. You can sign up for that course by going to our website, course sign up at tegtv.com. And there'll be a form there, and you just put in your name and address, and we'll send you that to your home. We're not going to do any follow-up on that. We're not going to call you or send you additional materials you hadn't requested. Also, you can call the telephone number. Give us your name and number, and you can call any time. There's always answering that is available. If it's not a person, it may be a machine. But I assure you that we'll pull your information off of that and send you that Bible course, and we will assist you in your study of that material. You'll receive upon completion of the 8-lesson Bible study correspondence course a beautiful certificate of completion. You see, that's the kind of thing that we want to do, is encourage people to study the Bible. And these correspondence courses will give you a grand overview of the Bible, including cardinal

this not lame man, but a leper. He came to Christ and he says, Lord, you can make me clean. And Jesus put forth his hand and touched him and said, I will, be thou clean. And Matthew records, immediately his leprosy was cleansed. Now there you have the miraculous action of the Son of God, proving Jesus to be the Son of God and showing his deity, indicating his power and his authority to speak and to have men to follow what he said as truly coming from God. But now in verse 4, Jesus said unto him, he wasn't finished, he said this to the leper that he healed, see thou tell no man, but go thy way, show thyself to the priest and offer the gift that Moses commanded for a testimony unto them. Now he's referencing here Leviticus 13. When a person had his leprosy cleansed, there are types of leprosy today that are incurable, but there were types that were curable. When these maladies were cured, and in this instance, this was immediately a healing that the man received so as to demonstrate its miraculous source, you'll find that a set of gifts was to be offered according to the law of Moses. Now that's the point we want to underscore, that these offerings, this gift that this leper was to present in worship to God because of the blessing that he had received was, Matthew 8 and verse 8, commanded by Moses. So Moses is an actual character who is commanding. Now he's not doing that through his own authority, but he is doing that as a spokesman for God. And you can read that description of how that goes in Exodus chapter 7, if you'd be interested in seeing the background of that. God is speaking through Moses. This is a command of God through Moses. Thus, Moses commanded. Also another passage in Matthew, this time Matthew chapter 19. In Matthew 19, when Jesus is speaking about answering the question, is it lawful for a man to put away his wife? Well, Jesus said, have you not read that he which made them at the beginning made them male and female? Well, now, if you were going to read that in the beginning, where would you go? Genesis 1. Who would have written that? Moses. How do you know? Well, he goes on to tell you. And said, for this cause shall a man leave his father and mother and shall cleave to his wife, and they twain shall be one flesh. Wherefore, there are no more twain but one flesh. Therefore, what God hath joined together, let not man put asunder. Now here Jesus is quoting Genesis 2:24. But then in verse 7 he says, they say unto him, why did Moses then command to give a writing of divorcement and to put her away? He saith unto them, Moses, because of the hardness of your hearts, suffered you to put away your wives, but from the beginning it was not so. Now there he's talking about a writing of divorcement, and that comes from the book of Deuteronomy chapter 24. So what do you have? You have our Lord speaking about things that are necessary in order to be pleasing to God, and they're coming from the first five books of the Bible. Who wrote them? Moses. Who commanded these things? Moses. Not some imaginary character. Those who set out to discredit the Bible in our time are suggesting that Moses did not write the Pentateuch, the law. Now, we've seen that Jesus taught that he had. In fact, if you'll look in Matthew chapter 23 and verse 2, Jesus will state this, and you'll get the full picture right here. The scribes and the Pharisees sit in Moses' seat. All things whatsoever they bid you observe, that observe and do. But do not ye after their works, for they say and do not. The scribes and Pharisees sit in Moses' seat. What seat was that? That was the seat of authority from God. And these scribes and Pharisees were supposed to be promulgating Moses' teaching from the law. And Jesus said, everything they tell you to do that Moses said, you need to observe and do that. But you can't watch their lifestyles because they're not living in harmony with the Bible. Now, here you'll find that everything in the law was authoritative. Moses' seat was a seat of authority. And that is why it is a total effrontery for people today to even suggest that Moses did not write the Pentateuch. If Moses did not write the Pentateuch, Jesus is mistaken about that. And the law as a basis of information upon which these people could rest their hope of eternal life would be destroyed. And the same thing is true with us today. For in the book of Deuteronomy chapter 18, starting in verse 18, Moses said that a prophet shall the Lord your God raise up unto you of your brethren like unto me. And then he says, you're to listen to him in everything that he says. And then he declares, it'll

0: come to pass. If you don't hear that prophet, you'll be destroyed from among the people. Moses was talking about Christ because in Acts chapter 3, Peter quotes Deuteronomy 18. Now, friends, if Moses didn't write that Pentateuch, our faith has been undermined. The arguments that have emerged from that teaching upon which we rest our hope have been taken away from us. But there are those who want to suggest Moses didn't write the Pentateuch. I have an excellent book that I want to just point out, I'll be quoting from. This is a book that is a survey of Old Testament introduction from Gleason L. Archer. It was written in 1964. In it, he is discussing a basis for arguing that Moses didn't write the Pentateuch that had been answered over time. And credible scholars hadn't followed in with that because it's been soundly defeated. He makes this statement and he reviews this. This is something we need to know about. He's going to tell us that what these scholars did back in the 1800s is they said that we've read in the Hebrew and there's a word translated God that is the word Yahweh or Jehovah. There's a word that is translated God that is another Hebrew word, Elohim. And they said, well, since there are two words for God, one Jehovah and one Elohim, then you had to have two writers because these writers, wherever you see Jehovah, he uses a particular vocabulary. Where you see the word Elohim, you see another, a different vocabulary. So there had to be two writers. That was an old argument that was soundly defeated, and I've indicated to you one book that was written that has the material we're going to be looking at. It came out in 1964, and I'm emphasizing those dates because we've got some people that have emerged, even in our own time, who are suggesting to us that these same old worn-out arguments that have come up. Now, can you imagine that? Going to something that has been cast out by an incredible scholar for half a century and rekindling those things, and as a result of that, they want us to go back and, well, we've already seen those things soundly and solidly defeated. Well, here's what Gleason L. Archer had to say about these views. And I'll just read, he gives a kind of a summary in a brief space. We need to know this because these people are discrediting the Bible. He says, as we've already seen in our review of the history of the documentary hypothesis, that's the official name for it. Theological liberals talk about the documentary hypothesis. The basic criterion for source division, followed by the pioneers of this critical school, was the occurrence of Jehovah, Yahweh, and God, Elohim, as favored or preferred names for God in Genesis. Now that is the basis of the documentary hypothesis. We're going to say some other things, but I don't want you to lose sight of the basic premise of error that we're striving to refute now by those who discredit the Bible. It is based on those divine names. They said, well, that's two sources because you had two names. He goes on to say, this is coming from page 119, the argument was that the prevalence of Elohim, the word Elohim for God, in Genesis 1, marked it as originating from an author who referred to God only by that term and never employed any other title than this. Now, that's the argument. Correspondingly, the preponderance of Yahweh in Genesis 2 marked it as coming from a different author who knew God only as Yahweh or Jehovah. It is necessary for us to examine the credibility of this diverse source theory as adequate explanation for the distribution of these divine titles in Genesis and the rest of the Torah. And that's what he does in the chapter that follows. So I want you to see the argument, unvarnished, that since there are two Hebrew terms for God, well, one is referring to God exclusively by this name, another exclusively by this name, therefore you've got two authors. Well, now, the person who came with that idea initially was Jean Ostruck, who was a French physician. And I just want you to hear the title of the book that he wrote in 1753. Get that date. Way, way back yonder, 1753. This French physician, not theologian, but physician, wrote a book entitled Conjectures. Now, that ought to be underscored and you ought to stop right there. It is conjecture. But anyway, conjectures concerning the original memoranda, which it appears Moses used to compose the book of Genesis. Now, these were conjectures that appeared to be criterion Moses used to compose the book of Genesis. Now, it is stated that in the book Survey of Introduction, Old Testament Introduction by Gleason L. Archer, that from the standpoint of comparative religions, it's doubtful whether the religious literature of any of Israel's pagan neighbors ever referred to a paramount God by a single name. See, John Ostrock, they believe they did because they didn't have the archaeological evidence we have. But all of those people in Canaan, for example, the Babylonian, the Sumerian counterparts, they had Akkadian names. Bel was Enel, Nunamer, Anam was Alam, Sin was Nanan, Ea was Enki. In other words, different names to refer to the same false god. That's true in Babylon, Ugarit, Egypt, Greece, etc. Now, this statement, and it's powerful. At the time of Ostrock and Eichhorn, of course, that's another author, the Semitic and Egyptian data were virtually unknown. Otherwise, it is impossible that any theory of source division based on divine names could ever have arisen. I'd just like for you to think about that. Now, these people way back in the 1800s thought that there was just one name for the use of one paramount God. And when they saw two in the books of Moses, they said, wow, there's got to be two writers. No, that was not the case. It was not backed up by anything back then. And had those guys that originally thought of that known that, it is impossible that any theory that would use that as a source division could ever have arisen. Truly, we are able to see, clearly understand, that Moses wrote the Pentateuch. We conclude with this thought. Have you read in the book of Moses? We trust you were strengthened by the message today. We were honored to bring it to you. We would like to be a part of your ongoing study of the Bible. We're making available to you a free Bible correspondence course on our website, which is www.tegtv.com, and by calling the 800 number, and by writing us at the physical address, which is 1511 Getwell Road, Memphis, Tennessee. In the book of Romans, we learn that we must hear and believe the gospel, Romans 10:17. We must repent of sins, Romans 2:4. We must confess faith in Christ, Romans 10:9-10. And we must be baptized into Christ, Romans 6:3-5. When we obey the gospel, the Lord adds us to His church, and we are then members of the churches of Christ, Romans 16:16. If we can assist you, please contact us. Be with us again next time on the Everlasting Gospel.
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3: Romans chapter 5, verse 8 says, But God demonstrates His own love toward us, in that while we were still yet sinners, Christ died for us. Let's start with a question today. What would you die for? Everybody has been asked this question from time to time, or pondered about this question from time to time. Some say God, some say their country, and I would say most say their family. But let me ask you this. Would you die for a sinner? In other words, if you were to randomly select a stranger off the street, a sinner who did not know God, would you die for that person? If we're being honest, probably not. And you know, that is what makes Jesus' sacrifice so special. He died for the entirety of mankind, even those who mocked, hated, and despised Him, so that those same people had the opportunity to live with Him for eternity. That, brethren, is love. Today, think about the magnitude of Jesus' sacrifice.
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5: Welcome to Fundamentals of Christianity with Gary Colley, based on the book by R.L. Colley. Gary Colley is a father to Glenn Colley and grandfather to Caleb Colley, all of whom appear regularly on the Gospel Broadcasting Network. And now, Gary Colley.
6: Thank you and a very pleasant greeting, ladies and gentlemen. I am Gary Colley, evangelist of the Church of Christ, and this is our Bible class study on Fundamentals of Christianity. We're so delighted that you're listening today and watching the program, and certainly we're hopeful that you will do so on a regular basis. We hope also that you have your Bible handy and your pencil and paper so that you may jot down some scriptures that we will use on the program and be able to study them later. The scriptures are certainly important to us. 2 Timothy 3:16 and 17 says, "All scripture inspired of God is profitable for doctrine, for reproof, for correction, for instruction in righteousness, that the man of God may be complete, thoroughly furnished unto every good work." It is important then that we have the scriptures, and they are within easy reach of every person. Therefore, there is no excuse, my friends, for us not to study and not to know the things that are right. When you read your Bible, then you know what is right. And if you don't read your Bible, you have no idea what is right. We cannot afford to go by our feelings or our opinions or what someone else may tell us without proving all things and holding fast that which is good, 1 Thessalonians 5:17. In Acts 17:11, he said, "These were more noble than those in Thessalonica, in that they received the word with all readiness of mind and searched the scriptures daily whether these things were true." I wonder, are you doing that? Is your salvation so important, my friends, that you're willing to search the scriptures daily whether these things are true? We learned in our last study that the Spirit bears witness with our spirit that we are the children of God. And we marked the fact that to do those things which the Spirit commands is what it takes to be a child of God and to continue to be a child of God to the end of our days. So as we study together today, what must I do to be saved? In the primary, that means to be saved from my past sins. In Mark 16:15 and 16, Jesus said, "Go into all the world and preach the gospel to every creature. He that believeth and is baptized shall be saved, but he that believeth not shall be damned." We have no excuse then for being lost unless it is simply through our apathy and our indifference to the truth that we refuse to study. So as we go into these thoughts today, it'll be a simple lesson, and yet we're hopeful it will be profound in your life. What must I do to be saved from sin and enter into heaven at last? Well, first of all, we have marked the fact that we have to hear the gospel. You know, there is no other way that we can know God's will. The Spirit testifies through the gospel that we must hear. In Mark the 12th chapter and verse 29, when the scribe came to the Lord and asked him, "What is the greatest commandment in the law?" Jesus answered him, "The first of all commandments is this, 'Hear, O Israel, the Lord our God is one Lord.'" Now, in actuality, though there were many commands, the Lord gave him one that covered everything. And he said the first commandment of all is that they are to hear that God is one God. In John 6:44-45, he said, "Now no man can come to me except the Father that sent me draw him, and I'll raise him up in the last day. It's written in the prophets, 'They shall all be taught of God. Everyone that hath heard and learned cometh unto me.'" You know, in the conference in Acts 15, when they met together about whether or not Gentiles had to be circumcised in obedience to the old law to be a Christian, it is said when they had had much disputing or deliberation, Paul rose up and said unto them, "Men and brethren, ye know that a good while ago God made choice among us by the Gentiles, or that unto the Gentiles by my mouth should hear the word of the gospel and believe." Now here, about 9 years previous to this, he said a good while ago, these things were determined, these things were decided, that I should be the one who preaches to the Gentiles, and that they should hear the word of the gospel and believe. Now no man can believe except he hears the gospel, so belief is in the gospel, but it must be heard. In Hebrews 11:6, he said, "Without faith," or without belief, "it is impossible to please him. But he that cometh unto God must believe that he is, and that he is the rewarder of them that diligently seek after him." Well, how does belief come? Doesn't come by feeling, does it? But Romans 10:17 says, "Now faith cometh by hearing, and hearing by the word of God." Isn't that a wonderful passage? And when I turn to the 8th chapter of the book of Acts, read it in verse 12, Philip had gone down to Samaria to preach Christ unto them. And it says in verse 12, when they believed Philip's preaching, things concerning the kingdom of God in the name of Jesus Christ, they were baptized. Both men and women were being baptized. Well, here is what happens when men hear the gospel and they truly believe it. But hearing and believing are not all that is necessary to become a Christian. We must repent of our sins. Repentance means to turn from sin, doesn't it? It means to change direction. It is that which is preceded by godly sorrow, and it is a change of will that is followed by a reformation of life. So, all men must repent. Luke 13, 3 and 5, Jesus said it twice. I tell you no or nay, but except ye repent, ye shall all likewise perish. In Luke 24, verse 46, 47, there it says, thus it is written, and thus it behooved Christ to suffer and to rise from the dead, that repentance and remission of sin should be preached in his name among all nations, beginning at Jerusalem. In Acts 17 and verse 30, he said, the times of ignorance God overlooked, but now he commandeth all men everywhere to come to repentance, seeing that he hath appointed a day in which he will judge the world in righteousness by that man whom he hath ordained, whereof he is given assurance unto all men, in that he raised him from the dead. In 2 Corinthians 7, verses 9 and 10, Paul had rebuked in the first chapter, or the first book, a man who was living in incest. And he also rebuked the church because they were glorying and not taking care of withdrawing from that man. They finally did so. And so he says here in 2 Corinthians 7, verse 9 and 10, now I rejoice, not that I made you sorry, but that you sorrowed to repentance. For ye were made sorry after a godly sort. You were pained after a God-approved way, that ye might receive damage of us in nothing. For godly sorrow worketh repentance to salvation, not to be repented of, but the sorrow of the world worketh death. So the sorrow of the world and the sorrow of repentance, godly sorrow, are two different things. You know, godly sorrow is when a man is truly sorry that he's transgressed God's will. He knows the goodness of God. He knows that God has made him and has blessed him with everything that he has. And when he sees the goodness of God, he wants to repent. Worldly repentance is when a man says, I'm sorry I got caught, but if I got the chance, I'd do the same thing again. Well, that's not true repentance, is it? 2 Peter 3, 9, he said, the Lord's not slack concerning his promises. Some men count slackness, but he is long-suffering to youward, not willing that any should perish, but that all should come to repentance. Thus far, we have learned we have to hear the gospel, believe it, repent of our sins, and furthermore, we have to confess Christ with our mouth. You know, there are those who make a confession, but it's not that Christ is the Son of God. They make the confession, I believe that God, for Christ's sake, has already pardoned my sins. Then they are not baptized for the remission of sins because the creeds of men have decided that's not important. Well, we must confess Christ. Matthew 10, 32 and 33, he said, whosoever shall confess me before men, him will I confess before my Father who is in heaven. But whosoever shall deny me before men, him will I deny before my Father who is in heaven. In Romans 10, 9 and 10, he said, because if thou shalt confess with thy mouth Jesus is Lord, and shalt believe in thy heart that God raised him from the dead, thou shalt be saved. For with the heart man believeth unto righteousness, and with the mouth confession is made unto salvation. You remember, do you not, in Acts 8, when Philip had taught the eunuch that they came to a certain water, and the eunuch had been taught evidently about baptism, because he said, look, here is water. What doth hinder me to be baptized? Verse 37 and 38. And Philip said, if thou believest with all thine heart, thou mayest. Now watch it. Will he confess it? He said, I believe that Jesus Christ is the Son of God. Well, that's the confession upon which the church is built and through which men come into Christ. They stopped the chariot. Both of them went down into the water, both Philip and the eunuch, and he baptized him. Well, not only is hearing, belief, repentance and confession necessary, but we're seeing baptism involved in this, aren't we? Yes, we must be baptized for the remission of sins, or in order to. That's what Peter said on Pentecost, Acts 2:38. Repent and be baptized, every one of you, in the name of Jesus Christ, by his authority, for the remission of your sins, and ye shall receive the gift of the Holy Spirit. Mark 1:4, we find that John baptized in the wilderness and preached the baptism of repentance for the remission of sins. That is in order to. Also in Luke 3 and verse 3, he came into all the country about Jordan, preaching the baptism of repentance for the remission of sins. Well, we must be baptized for the remission of sins. Not because our sins have already been marked out at faith. No, faith only doctrine is not taught in the Bible, my friends. But then again, we have to be baptized in order to be saved. In Mark 16:16, as we noticed a moment ago, he that believeth and is baptized shall be saved. Because of this verse, or these verses, we understand that baptism stands between the sinner and being saved. Indeed, baptism is a part of our salvation, just like hearing and belief and repentance and confession. 1 Peter 3:21 says, "The like figure, whereunto baptism doth also now save us, not the putting away of the filth of the flesh, but the answer of a good conscience toward God, by the resurrection of Jesus Christ." We must be baptized then for the remission of sins and to be saved, and baptized to get into Christ. No man is in Christ who has not been baptized into Christ. You cannot be baptized into a denomination, my friends, and know that the Lord is going to add you to the church. No, you have to be baptized into Christ. In Galatians 3:27, he said, "For as many as have been baptized into Christ have put on Christ. And there's neither Jew nor Greek, bond or free, male or female, but we're all one man in Christ Jesus." So we must be baptized to come into Christ. We have to be baptized to be born again. In John 3:5, Jesus said, "Except a man be born of water and of the Spirit, he cannot enter the kingdom of heaven." To be born of water and the Spirit simply means to be baptized in obedience to the Spirit's command. 1 Corinthians 12:13 says, "For by one Spirit we were all baptized into one body." We must furthermore be baptized in order to be sanctified. We're not set apart from the world until we're baptized. In Ephesians 5:25-26, he said, "Now husbands, love your wives, even as Christ also loved the church and gave himself up for it," not for them, but for it, "that he might sanctify and cleanse it with the washing of water by the word." So he wants to purify and save when a man in obedience to the word is baptized into Christ. We're to be baptized in order to be buried with Christ. We can't be buried with Christ by sprinkling or pouring because there is no resurrection. We're buried and we're raised, Romans 6:3-4. And then Colossians 2:12 says, "Buried with him in baptism, wherein also we were raised with him, through faith in the operation of God who raised us from the dead." Furthermore, in order to be saved from our sins and enter heaven at last, we have to pray daily. And Christians have the right to pray, you know. And God, of course, will not hear and answer a sinner's prayer. Why not? Because Isaiah 59:1-2 says, "Behold, Jehovah's hand is not shortened that he cannot hear, neither is his ear heavy that he cannot hear, but your sins have separated between you and your God, and your iniquities have hid his face so that he will not hear." In John 9:31, the blind man said, "We know that God heareth not sinners, but if any man be a worshiper of God and doeth his will, him he heareth." In 1 Peter 3:12, he said, "The eyes of the Lord are over the righteous. His ears are open to their prayers, but the face of the Lord is against them that do evil." In Proverbs 28:9, he said, "He that turneth away his ear from the law, even his prayer is an abomination." Well, we have the right as Christians to pray, don't we? Those who have come into Christ, those who have been baptized into Christ. And you know, pure religion is a daily duty, and not something you get, but it's something you do. In James 1:27, he says, "Pure religion, undefiled before God and the Father, is this, to visit the fatherless and the widows in their affliction, and to keep oneself unspotted from the world." Do you practice pure religion? It's something you do. It's not something you get. No, you don't get religion, my friends. You do those things which the Lord has commanded so that you may be religiously right. Well, this makes you a member of the Church of Christ, the one that he built. You know, he said in Matthew 16:18, "Upon this rock I will build my church, and the gates of Hades shall not prevail against it." Romans 16:16, Paul speaks of it as the churches of Christ. He said, greet one another with a holy kiss. The churches of Christ salute you. And it is true even today that the churches of Christ salute those who will walk in the will of the Lord. Now, Christ is the head of the church. Colossians 1:18, he is the head of the body of the church. Ephesians 1:22-23, God put all things under his feet and gave him to be the head over all things to the church, which is his body, the fullness of him that filleth all in all. Well, faith is not to be prayed for. We must understand that. It comes by hearing. There are those who say, just pray the little sinner's prayer. Perhaps you've heard that, but that's not found anywhere in the Bible. No, sinners are not taught to pray. They're taught to obey in the Bible. In Romans 10:17, he said, now faith cometh by hearing, and hearing by the word of God. In James 1:6-7, he said, if any man lacketh wisdom, let him ask of God, who giveth to all men liberally, and upbraideth not, and it shall be given unto him. But let him ask in faith, nothing wavering, for he that wavereth, that is in faith, he's like the wave of the sea driven by the wind and tossed. In other words, he's very unsettled in his purpose, isn't he? So he said, let not that man think that he shall receive anything of the Lord. Faith is that which comes by hearing God's word, and without faith it's impossible to please him. What is it? Well, he said, he that cometh to God must believe that he is, and that he is the rewarder of them that diligently seek after him. Let's look at those early Christians just a moment. You know, they continued to teach the doctrine of Christ and his apostles, and to worship God, and in their worship they did these things. Now, 2 John 9 says, whosoever goeth onward and abideth not in the doctrine of Christ hath not God. But he that abideth in the doctrine, he hath both the Father and the Son. And if any man come unto you and bring not this doctrine, do not invite him into your house, neither bid him Godspeed. For he that biddeth him Godspeed is partaker of his evil deed. Jesus said in Matthew 28:18-20, all authority has been given unto me in heaven and upon earth. Go ye therefore and teach all nations, baptizing them into the name of the Father and of the Son and the Holy Spirit, teaching them to observe all things that I have taught you, and lo, I will be with you always, even unto the end of the world. The apostles took that seriously. The Holy Spirit took that seriously. And the Holy Spirit guided them to teach people what to do on the first day of the week. In Acts 2:42, it says, they, those believers, on the day of Pentecost who obeyed the gospel, they continued steadfastly in the apostles' doctrine, fellowship, breaking of bread, and in prayer. Paul said to Timothy in 1 Timothy 4:16, take heed unto thyself and unto thy doctrine or teaching. Continue in these things. For in doing this thou shalt save both thyself and them that hear thee. In 2 Timothy 2:2, he said, the things which thou hast heard of me among many witnesses, the same thing commit thou unto faithful men who shall be able to teach others also. In Galatians 1:8-9, he said, though we, the apostles, or even an angel from heaven, preach any other gospel to you than that which we have preached to you, let him be accursed. And he not only said it once, he said it twice. Though we are an angel from heaven, preach any gospel to you than that which ye have received, let him be accursed. In Revelation 22:18-19, there the writer says, I testify unto every man that heareth the words of the prophecy of this book. If any man shall add unto these things, God shall add unto him the plagues that are written in this book. And if any man shall take away from the things, the words which are written in this book, God shall take away his part out of the tree of life and out of the holy city. Isn't it interesting to see what's necessary to be saved? We see what it takes to come into Christ, and then what it takes to remain faithful in Christ. Now, they met on the first day of the week. The disciples did, the early disciples. They met on the first day of the week to take of the Lord's Supper in memory of the Lord's death and to proclaim his death until he comes again. You know, if we miss a Lord's Day worship wherein the Lord's Supper is not partaken, well, we have missed remembering our Lord as he has requested. In Matthew 26, he's there, took bread and he blessed it and he gave it unto his disciples and he said, take, eat, this is my body. And he blessed also the fruit of the vine, the cup. And he said, take and drink ye all of it. For this is my blood of the New Testament, which is shed for many for the remission of sins. How many is it shed for? Well, as many as would obey him. And indeed, my friends, that's what we must do in order to be saved. It's recorded likewise in Mark 14, verse 22 through 25. Acts 20 and verse 7 says, and upon the first day of the week, when the disciples came together to break bread, Paul preached unto them, intending to leave on the morrow, but he continued his speech until midnight. Now, Paul stayed an extra day or two there, 7 days actually, so he could meet with the brethren on the first day of the week. And it was important because on the first day of the week, they were to meet together and commune together in memory of the Lord. 1 Corinthians 11, Paul said, as oft as you come together to remember this, be sure that you do it as it has been revealed. Partake of the bread and the fruit of the vine, and you do this as the Lord has commanded. You are not to do it without thinking of him, without remembering his death and his suffering. And remember also that you're preaching when you partake of the Lord's Supper. You're preaching that Jesus will come again, that he suffered and died on the cross for our sins. They not only worshiped in this way, they worshiped in song. You know, they made melody in their hearts as they brought forth from their mouth those words of praise and adoration and thanksgiving, and there was not any mechanical instrument of music used. Well, because of that, my friends, we don't use one today. You can read all 8 verses. It doesn't take too long. If you have your pencil and paper, write them down. We'll not have time to go through them today. But Matthew 26, verse 30, Acts 16, verse 25, Romans 15 and verse 9, 1 Corinthians 14, 15, Ephesians 5, 19, Colossians 3, 16 and 17, and James 5, 13 give us all truth as to what they did musically in worship. He does not say make music. We could use any kind we wanted to, but he specifies singing, and that's what all of them did in the New Testament, and that's what we do today. We do not use an instrument of music because we have no authority for it. Well, they continued also in prayer as the children of God. They made known their wishes to him, just as the Lord said in Matthew 6, 5 through 15. He showed them the manner they were to pray, and they were to follow the manner that the Lord taught them to do. In Matthew 8, 8 through 12, John 16, 23, 24, and also 1 John 5, 4 and 5, all of these places they prayed unto God. Acts 2:42 says they continued steadfastly in the apostles' doctrine, in fellowship, and in prayer. And upon the first day of the week, they also gave of their means. In other words, what God had blessed them with, they took a portion of that and entered it into the work of the Lord. They were to give as they were prospered. The Lord did not demand of them more than what they were able to do. But they had a will to do it. And so do brethren today. The Lord's work can continue without any difficulty if people will just give as they're prospered. And they purposed this in a year in advance too. And they promised before what they would do. This was because 1 Corinthians 16, 1 and 2. Paul said, as I gave order unto the churches of Galatia, even so do ye. Upon the first day of the week, let every one of you lay by him in store as he may prosper, that there be no collections made when I come. Isn't it strange that some people can understand upon the first day of the week here means every first day of the week? And yet when it says the same thing in Acts 20 and verse 7, they claim that you can partake of the Lord's Supper any day of the week, not just on the first day of the week. So this was the order that was given by the Apostle Paul as it was directed by the Holy Spirit, in a harmony with Jesus' authority, that they were to give upon the first day of the week. It is said in 2 Corinthians 8, verse 12, for if the readiness is there, it is acceptable according as a man hath, and not according as he hath not. Well, that certainly makes it simple for us, doesn't it, in how we are to give. In the 8th chapter, as well as in the 9th chapter of 1 Corinthians or 2 Corinthians, we find him saying, he that soweth bountifully shall also reap bountifully, but he that soweth sparingly shall also reap sparingly. So here we must give every first day of the week, just like we must partake of the Lord's Supper every first day of the week. All of the things that we have mentioned today are our privilege and our duty as children of God. And we are to do these things because we're Christians, because we obeyed the Lord, and because we have become His people, and because we intend to uphold His will for all men to understand. I hope you've noticed today, my friends, that baptism stands between the sinner and salvation, between the sinner and remission of sins, between the sinner and washing clean, between the sinner and calling on the Lord's name. You know, Acts 22:16, Paul said, "Now why tarriest thou? Arise and be baptized," or Paul was told this, "and wash away thy sins, calling on the name of the Lord." No man is fully called on the name of the Lord that has not been baptized. It is also standing between the sinner and being a new creature, between the death of Christ's benefits. That's where we reach them in baptism. It stands between the sinner and being a new creature and putting on Christ, between the sinner and cleansing, between the sinner and sanctification. And we are to remember in all of these things, baptism is important as well as all other acts of obedience. My friends, it's been good for us to be together today, and I'm hopeful if you have any questions or needs that you will contact us so that we may assist you. Been always a pleasure to study the Bible and to study with you, but today our time is gone. Until we meet you next time, we now bid you a very pleasant good day.
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0: It's 65 degrees.
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3: I recently discovered something fascinating. One might think that training federal employees to detect counterfeit money would begin by examining bogus bills. But no. They begin with immersing themselves in a deep study of legal currency. The approach is fourfold. Touch it, tilt it, look at it, and look through it. With this technique, they come to know the uniqueness of the real thing. Touch it. Feel the texture of the paper. Tilt it. Examine the complexity of the embedded holograms. Look through it. Find hidden print and one-of-a-kind images. Look at it. Discover the subtle nuances of the print font and other features. This is especially intriguing because it is the method that we use in preparing children and teens for Bible Bowl. We read the material over and over again, at least 7 times. Next, we take the questions, which have been modified to have only the correct answers, and immerse ourselves in them. The theory is, as I explain to children and parents, if they so completely know the truth of God's Word, they will be able to quickly identify the wrong and be able to choose the correct answer. It works every time. God understood this study method long before man devised it. He instructed through Paul, "Be diligent to present yourself approved to God, a worker who does not need to be ashamed, rightly dividing the word of truth." 2 Timothy chapter 2, verse 15. Some Christians have frighteningly gotten their study habits backward. They immerse themselves in religious books, audios, or videos of denominational origin, with little time devoted to God's Word. It is urgent that they return to the Bible. Plunge into His book. Touch it. Tilt it. Look at it. And look through it, so to speak. Learn to rightly divide the word of truth. Each of us should thoroughly acquaint ourselves with the simplicity as well as the complexity of Scripture, so we will be able to identify counterfeit religion and bogus ideology.

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By doing so, we hope to strengthen your relationship with God. 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
1: Welcome to a time of Bible readings and hymns with your host, David Kenny, of the Wadsworth Church of Christ on West Good Avenue in Wadsworth, Ohio.

Matthew chapter 24. And Jesus went out and departed from the temple, and his disciples came to him for to show him the buildings of the temple. And Jesus said unto them, See ye not all these things? Verily I say unto you, there shall not be left here one stone upon another that shall not be thrown down. And as he sat down upon the Mount of Olives, the disciples came unto him privately, saying, Tell us, when shall these things be, and what shall be the sign of thy coming, and of the end of the world? And Jesus answered and said unto them, Take heed that no man deceive you, for many shall come in my name, saying, I am Christ, and shall deceive many. And ye shall hear of wars and rumors of wars. See that ye be not troubled, for all these things must come to pass, but the end is not yet. For nation shall rise against nation, and kingdom against kingdom, and there shall be famines, and pestilence, and earthquakes in divers places. All these are the beginning of sorrows. Then shall they deliver you up to be afflicted, and shall kill you, and ye shall be hated of all nations for my name's sake. And then shall many be offended, and shall betray one another, and shall hate one another. And many false prophets shall rise, and shall deceive many. And because iniquity shall abound, the love of many shall wax cold. And he that shall endure unto the end, the same shall be saved. And this gospel of the kingdom shall be preached in all the world for a witness unto all nations, and then shall the end come. When ye therefore shall see the abomination of desolation spoken of by Daniel the prophet stand in the holy place, whosoever readeth, let him understand. Then let him which be in Judea flee into the mountains. Let him which is on the housetop not come down to take anything out of his house. Neither let him which is in the field return back to take his clothes. And woe unto them that are with child, and to them that give suck in those days. But pray ye that your flight be not in the winter, neither on the Sabbath day. For then shall be great tribulations, such as was not since the beginning of the world to this time, no, nor ever shall be. And except those days should be shortened, there should no flesh be saved. But for the elect's sake, those days shall be shortened. Then if any man shall say unto you, Lo, here is Christ, or there, believe it not. For there shall arise false Christs and false prophets, and shall show great signs and wonders, insomuch that, if it were possible, they shall deceive the very elect. Behold, I have told you before. Wherefore, if they shall say unto you, Behold, he is in the desert, go not forth. Behold, he is in the secret chamber, believe it not.

ye know that summer is nigh. So likewise ye, when ye shall see all these things, know that it is near, even at the doors. Verily I say unto you, this generation shall not pass till all these things be fulfilled. Heaven and earth shall pass away, but my word shall not pass away. But of that day and hour knoweth no man, no, not the angels of heaven, but my Father only. But as the days of Noah were, so shall also the coming of the Son of Man be. For as in the days that were before the flood, they were eating and drinking, marrying and giving in marriage, until the day that Noah entered into the ark, and knew not until the flood came and took them all away, so shall the coming of the Son of Man be. Then shall two be in the field, the one shall be taken, and the other left. Two women shall be grinding at the mill, the one shall be taken, and the other left. Watch therefore, for ye know not what hour your Lord doth come. But know this, that if the good man of the house had known in what watch the thief would come, he would have watched, and would not have suffered his house to be broken up. Therefore be ye also ready, for in such an hour as ye think not, the Son of Man cometh. Who then is a faithful and wise servant, whom his Lord hath made ruler over his household, to give them meat in due season? Blessed is that servant, whom his Lord, when he cometh, shall find so doing. Verily I say unto you, that he shall make him ruler over all his goods. But and if that evil servant shall say in his heart, My Lord delayeth his coming, and shall begin to smite his fellow servants, and to eat and drink with the drunken, the Lord of that servant shall come in a day when he looketh not for him, and in an hour that he is not aware of, and shall cut him asunder, and appoint him his portion with the hypocrites, and there shall be weeping and gnashing of teeth.

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1: When the moonlight glows,
2: it's 66 degrees.

let's pause and consider what Jude says in the third verse. Beloved, when I gave all diligence to write unto you of the common salvation, it was needful for me to write unto you and exhort you that you should earnestly contend for the faith which was once delivered unto the saints. Let's focus our thoughts today concerning being earnestly contending for the faith. The faith, the gospel of Jesus Christ, the truth that can set us free, John 8, verse 32. The truth, which is the Word of God, John 17, 17. The truth that Paul said, I am set for the defense of the gospel, the confirmation of the gospel, Philippians 1 and verse 7 and also verse 17. Friends, today we must earnestly contend. I'm not talking about arguing to the point of being mean-spirited, angry, or upset, or evil, but rather standing in the faith, standing for the faith, standing and being willing to stand even if standing alone. We must contend for the truth of God. The majority says, let's just believe whatever we want to believe, go whatever way we want to go, do whatever we want to do, and let others alone. It is not possible to leave everyone alone if we are defending the faith, if we're contending earnestly for the truth, and if we care for lost souls. Friends, let's stand for what's right, let's teach what's right, and let's help others learn and obey the truth. Pause and consider these valuable bits of instruction. On that resurrection morning when the

I'm Caleb Colley, and we're on the Rock. I enjoy and collect classic movies. The other day, a friend of mine showed me a film I hadn't seen, and I was glad he did. It's The World in His Arms from Universal in 1952. Gregory Peck plays a seal hunter who has aims to buy Alaska. There are battles with Portuguese pirates, Russian nobility, and more. The ocean conflict scene is very well done, and the scenes with seals anticipate later Discovery Channel programming. I want to discuss one point about the movie. Peck's character, Clark, is involved in a race with pirates, led by Anthony Quinn, to an Alaskan hotspot for seal hunting. Clark wants to get there first because, among other things, the pirates do not practice a sustainable pattern of hunting. They indiscriminately kill all they can take. Clark's assistant, on the other hand, justifies his group's behavior based on the principle that they are only killing those seals that nature would weed out anyway, such as sickly seals, or those who are fighting one another to the death. Allegedly, the problem with the Portuguese strategy for getting the seal pelts is that they are preventing nature from taking its course. Sometimes people say that they are doing what is moral on the basis that they are just letting nature take its course. But when we stop to think about it, we find that letting nature take its course is not always the right thing to do. We do and must prevent nature from taking its course in some ways. To construct a roof is to prevent the rain from taking its natural course all the way to the ground. And consider elective abortion, which takes place when a pregnant woman decides she doesn't want to have her baby, and so she has her baby killed instead. The reason elective abortion is wrong is not that it prevents nature from taking its course, but that it violates a number of other principles, especially the golden rule. Jesus said that we should do unto others as we would have them do unto us, and surely none of us would rather our lives ended in the womb. So letting nature take its course is not our barometer for what is right and wrong. Rather, the Bible determines what is right and wrong for us. And when we read the Bible, we find that God included in the natural order a hierarchy, and that mankind is at the very top of that natural order. There are two important words that describe man's role concerning the natural order as the Bible portrays it. The first of these two words is dominion. In Genesis chapter 1 and verse 28, we read that man and woman are to have dominion over all other creatures, meaning that man was to subjugate or reign over all other living things. God said that man is to subdue the earth, meaning that man was to conquer every other living thing, Genesis chapter 1 and verse 28. While the humans did not eat animals or use their skins initially, read Genesis 2, 9 through 16, after the flood, God instructed Noah and his family to take the animals. And the Bible says this, and I quote, "The fear of you and the dread of you shall be upon every beast of the earth and upon every bird of the heavens, upon everything that creeps on the ground and all the fish of the sea. Into your hands they are delivered. Every moving thing that lives shall be food for you. And as I gave you the green plants, I give you everything." Genesis chapter 9, verses 2 and 3. The second of the two words that describe man's role in the natural hierarchy of things is the word stewardship. The Bible teaches that man is to be prudent in his use of natural resources. Read passages like Matthew chapter 25, verses 14 to 30, and 1 Corinthians chapter 4 and verse 2. Now go back to the movie for a moment. The reason it would have been wrong for Clark and his men to indiscriminately kill the seals is because it would have led to the destruction of a source of service for mankind in the future. And that would be a violation of the golden rule. Jesus told a parable in Matthew chapter 25, verses 14 through 30, about a businessman who entrusted property to his servants. And they were responsible for using his property in a profitable way, not wasting it. And Paul wrote in 1 Corinthians chapter 4 and verse 2, "Moreover, it is required of stewards that they be found trustworthy." While we must be responsible with everything God has given us, especially the opportunity to receive spiritual blessings in Christ, Ephesians chapter 1,
We must not attribute to nature itself priority that God would not. We want to speak where God would speak and be silent where God would be silent. Join us next time on The Rock.

Do you know your own strength? Did you know that you, or anyone for that matter, can lift or put down a 250-pound person? Did you know you can make your power felt among a large number of people for long periods of time? How can this be, you may ask? You've never been aware of this power. Well, I'm speaking of the power of your tongue. By the words you speak, you may lift the spirits of a person and make him feel worthwhile. By the words you speak, you may also put down a person and make him feel small and useless. The words you speak, whether good or bad, may spread and be heard for a long time to come. The book of Proverbs has many things to say about the power of the tongue. Among these, Proverbs 18:21, death and life are in the power of the tongue. I'm Jim Dearman with a brief message.

I'm Caleb Colley, and we're on the Rock. The 18th century Scottish philosopher David Hume is noted for his empiricism and general skepticism, especially concerning the supernatural basis of religion. Like many of our friends and neighbors, Hume thinks it is vain to attempt to prove that God exists and that there is a future world of reward and punishment. In a lively reading from his book, Inquiry Concerning Human Understanding, from 1748, we find Hume playing the role of the ancient Greek philosopher Epicurus, defending himself before an imaginary Athenian council. And I quote from the book here, "But what must a philosopher think of those vain reasoners who, instead of regarding the present scene of things as the sole object of their contemplation, so far reverse the whole course of nature as to render this life merely a passage to something farther, a porch which leads to a greater and vastly different building, a prologue which serves only to introduce the piece and give it more grace and propriety? Whence, do you think, can such philosophers derive their idea of the gods? From their own conceit and imagination, surely. For if they derived it from the present phenomena, it would never point to anything farther, but must be exactly adjusted to them, that the divinity may possibly be endowed with attributes which we have never seen exerted, may be governed by principles of action which we cannot discover to be satisfied. All this will be freely allowed, but still, this is mere possibility and hypothesis. We can never have reason to infer any attributes or any principles of action in Him, that is, in God." End quote. Hume says that we should focus on this life and not look forward to the next life because there is nothing beyond this life. He says that it is impossible to correctly reason from our observation of nature to the conclusion that God exists, nor can we reason from nature to the conclusion that God has any particular attributes. In short, nature does not refer us to God at all on Hume's view. Now, Christians have always admitted the difference between God's general revelation, in which God creates a natural observable world, and God's special revelation, in which God provides more specific information at a particular time and place. We learn details about God's moral character only through special revelation, not through general revelation. Even if we never had such a special revelation, we would still have His general revelation in nature. What does this general revelation teach us? The Apostle Paul certainly thought that general revelation teaches something. He wrote, "For His, that is God's, invisible attributes, namely His eternal power and divine nature, have been clearly perceived ever since the creation of the world in the things that have been made." Romans chapter 1 and verse 20. Paul says that it is legitimate to reason from our observation of nature to the conclusion that an all-powerful, eternal being exists. It's legitimate to reason that way. How does this reasoning work? There are three arguments for the existence of God that have always been available to the honest mind. First of all, there is what we call the cosmological argument. This argument leads to a first cause, or an uncaused cause. God is the condition that makes all of the states of affairs in the world obtain. He is the final answer to the question, why? The cosmological argument is the fundamental philosophical argument for the existence of God, and it does not require special revelation in order to understand it and use it. Number two, there is the teleological argument. This argument leads to a designer for those objects that seem to be designed and which could not have evolved in some process that is consistent with the regularities we observe in nature. According to teleology, God is the final answer to the question, how did all this come to be as it is? Third, there is the moral argument. This argument leads to an agent who introduced morality into a natural order that does not otherwise exhibit morality. God, in this argument, is the final answer to the question, where did right and wrong come from? Admittedly,
No one observed firsthand the creation and design of the cosmos and the introduction of morality. Yet the world is a sign that points to God, and thus it is reasonable for philosophers to do precisely what Hume decried. We actually do render this life merely a passage to something farther, a porch which leads to a greater and vastly different building, a prologue which serves only to introduce the piece and to give it more grace and propriety. Join us next time on The Rock.

Have you ever missed an appointment? In our busy schedules today, it's not too difficult to do that, but there are at least two appointments that we will not miss. The first one is death. The Bible says it is appointed unto men once to die, Hebrews 9:27. Solomon wrote, "I myself perceive that the same event happens to all. As it happens to the fool, it also happens to me." David said, "I go the way of all of the earth," in 1 Kings 2:2. Death will come to all. The second appointment that we will all make is the judgment. The Bible says He has appointed a day in which He will judge the world in righteousness, Acts 17:31. We will all stand before the judgment seat of Christ. Are you ready for these two appointments? I'm Don Blackwell with 60 seconds about the second coming. And remember, the Lord may come again at any second.

0: people often know and believe things while not entirely understanding those things. For example, one may know and believe that planes fly, while not exactly understanding all the principles and sciences of flight. The same may be true of one's knowledge of the Word of God. He might not understand everything about what he believes. At his First Corinthian epistle, Paul set out at chapter 15 to declare the gospel he had already preached to them, or to further explain its truths and its application to them. Paul acknowledged they had already received and stood in that truth. However, being saved...
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3: Welcome to Search the Bible. I'm Bill Brandstatter, the preacher for the Marion, Illinois Church of Christ. Great to have you with us today on Search the Bible. Today we're talking about being filled with knowledge. And Paul had a prayer for the church at Colossae in Colossians chapter 1. And he prayed that they might be filled with the knowledge of his will. We're going to talk about that today on Search the Bible. First, we're going to have a song from the Edmond, Oklahoma Church of Christ. And then our scripture reading, Colossians 1, 9 through 14.

And our scripture reading taken today from Colossians 1, beginning with verse 9 and running through verse 14. And I'm reading from the New King James Version. For this reason, we also, since the day we heard it, do not cease to pray for you and to ask that you may be filled with the knowledge of his will in all wisdom and spiritual understanding, that you may walk worthy of the Lord, fully pleasing him, being fruitful in every good work and increasing in the knowledge of God, strengthened with all might according to his glorious power, for all patience and long-suffering with joy, giving thanks to the Father, who has qualified us to be partakers of the inheritance of the saints in the light. He's delivered us from the power of darkness and conveyed us into the kingdom of the Son of his love, in whom we have redemption through his blood, the forgiveness of sin. That's our scripture reading today from Colossians 1, 9 through 14. That's the New King James Version. Let's pray together. Father in heaven, we're thankful for your mercy, your love, and your grace. We're thankful that we can study and be filled with the knowledge of your will through the scripture that you've given us. And today, through the writing of the Apostle Paul, we pray that you'll help us to better understand your will and to do your will so that we can one day be with you in heaven. Thank you for all that are listening today, Father. We pray we'll study together in an effective and a thorough manner. We ask it all in the name of Jesus. Amen. Again, after we have a song from the Edmond, Oklahoma Church of Christ, we're going to talk about filled with knowledge from Colossians 1, 9 through 14. Stay tuned as we search the Bible.

Again, we're so thankful you tuned in to Search the Bible today. And today we're talking about a prayer that the Apostle Paul had for the Church of Christ at Colossae. He said, "For this reason we also, since the day we heard it, do not cease to pray for you and to ask that you may be filled with the knowledge of his will in all wisdom and spiritual understanding." Colossians 1, verse 9. We hope as we study this passage and the passages near to it and close by it, that today we can have a special understanding and a special knowledge of what we need to be better Christians and to serve God faithfully. Christianity is a taught religion. Did you know that? Jesus said, "All that have heard and learned of the Father come unto me," John 6, verse 45. So we have to learn something about Christianity. As a matter of fact, in Hebrews chapter 8, when the Hebrews writer is talking about the difference between the Old Testament and the New Testament, and that a new covenant would come, he said that God's laws will be written in their hearts. And so we have to learn some things. And Christianity is a religion of truth. Jesus said, "You shall know the truth, and the truth shall make you free." And in John 14:6, he said, "I am the way, the truth, and the life. No one comes to the Father but through me." So we have to be taught. We don't just become a Christian because we're born into a Christian family. We don't become a Christian because we go to a church that preaches Christ. We become a Christian because we've been taught, and then we obey Christ. Peter put it this way in 1 Peter 1, 22 and 23, "Born again, not of corruptible seed, but of incorruptible seed, by the word of God, which lives and abides forever." Friends, have you been born again by the word of God? Christianity is a taught religion. It's a religion of truth. But a lot of what is taught today as, quote, Christianity may have more of an emphasis on emotions. But let me remind you that in Jeremiah 10:23, we read, "The way of man is not in himself. It is not in man that walks to direct his own steps." So we want to have the knowledge that Paul was praying about in Colossians chapter 1. We've got to have the knowledge of God. To be successful in the Christian life, then, knowledge must not only be present, but Paul said that they should be filled with knowledge. And the term "filled" here has the idea of completeness. James wrote in James 1:21, "Receive with meekness the implanted word, which is able to save your souls." Well, how can a person be filled? What is the source and the substance of being filled? First of all, let me suggest to you that a person can never get enough of the word of God. In 2 Peter chapter 1, Peter writes, "But also for this very reason, giving all diligence, add to your faith virtue, to virtue knowledge, to knowledge self-control, to self-control perseverance, to perseverance godliness, to godliness brotherly kindness, to brotherly kindness love. For if these things are yours and abound in you, you will neither be barren nor unfruitful in the knowledge of our Lord and Savior Jesus Christ. For he who lacks these things is far short-sighted, even to blindness, and has forgotten that he was cleansed from his old sins." Notice he says, add to your faith some things that you need to do. Practice self-control and perseverance and godliness. You see, we need to add to our faith the Christian life and all that it contains. And we need to add things to our Christian life. Remember, faith without works is dead. If you do that, you'll be neither unfruitful nor barren in the knowledge of our Lord Jesus Christ. So we need to be filled, complete. Well, someone will say, "Well, I studied the Bible already, Bill, and I feel like I know all I need to know." I'm reminded of the teacher many years ago who had a big jar and presented it in a classroom one day. And in that jar, the teacher put some rocks, and the rocks were put in the jar until there couldn't be any more rocks put in. And he said, "Is this jar filled up?" And the students answer, "Oh, yes." And then he took some gravel and put gravel in it, went down in between the rocks, and he put all the gravel in till no more gravel could be put in. And he said, "Is the jar filled now?" And the student said, "Yes." Then he took some sand, and the sand got where the gravel and the rocks weren't. And after he filled it up with sand, he said, "Is it filled now?" They said, "Oh, yes." Then he took some water and put the water in there. And gradually the water went down where the gravel was and the sand was, and eventually filled up the whole jar. And now, at last, he said, the jar is full. Sometimes the big things in our life prevent us from filling our lives with things that are very important. And even when we may think that we're filled with the knowledge of God, we can still add more. I've learned in over 30 years of preaching that I never
know everything about the Bible, that I can always study more. But what fills a person's life? What is the source and substance of what fills our lives? Well, the source and the substance of our life is not to be worldly wisdom or worldly philosophy. And again, the prayer of the Apostle Paul said that you may be filled with the knowledge of his will in all wisdom and spiritual understanding. Paul warned the church at Colossae in Colossians 2 verse 8. He said, "Beware lest anyone cheat you through philosophy and empty deceit, according to the tradition of men, according to the basic principles of the world, and not according to Christ." Notice a couple of things that he said there. First of all, that word cheated in the King James Version says, "spoil you through philosophy and empty deceit, according to the tradition of men, according to the basic principles of the world, and not according to Christ." Sometimes tradition gets in our way of being filled with the knowledge of God. We've just done things a certain way for years. Our parents did it that way. Our grandparents did it that way. And so we just assume that that's the way to do it. But that's not being filled with the knowledge of God, just tradition. As a matter of fact, in Matthew chapter 15, verse 9, the Apostle Paul said, actually, let's go to verse 8. "These people draw near to me with their mouth and honor me with their lips, but their heart is far from me. In vain they worship me, teaching as doctrines the commandments of men." And so the commandments of men that were traditional, that had happened for many years perhaps, they were teaching that as doctrine. You see, when I'm filled with the knowledge of God, I don't seek worldly wisdom and I don't seek just tradition. As a matter of fact, in 1 John 2:15, John writes and helps us understand this a little bit. He says, "Love not the world, neither the things that are in the world. For all that is of the world, the lust of the flesh, the lust of the eyes, and the pride of life, is not of the Father, but of the world. The world passes away in the lust thereof, but he that doeth the will of God abideth forever." So the source and substance of being filled is not to be worldly wisdom or tradition. Number two, a person cannot be filled with knowledge without knowing the Word of God. We've got to know it. And the Apostle Paul deals with that here in the book of Colossians. In Colossians 3, verse 16, "Let the word of Christ dwell in you richly." You notice some of these terms that he's using, being filled with knowledge here in Colossians 1, 9. "Let the word of Christ dwell in you richly." A person cannot be filled with the knowledge of God or Christ without knowing what the word of Christ or word of God says. Well, let's look at some things from the book of Colossians and see what this knowledge will produce, because what it produces will be a great blessing in our lives. And we need to make sure we're filled with the knowledge in order to get the great blessings that is offered by the Word of God. First of all, in Colossians 1:10, he says, "that you may walk worthy of the Lord." So if you're filled with knowledge, in all wisdom and spiritual understanding, verse 9, you will walk worthy of the Lord, fully pleasing him. We must be directed by the Lord if we're to be acceptable and successful in the Christian life. The Word of Christ is now available through inspired scriptures. The Apostle Paul wrote, "All scripture is given by inspiration of God and is profitable for doctrine, for reproof, for instruction in righteousness, that the man of God may be thoroughly equipped for every good work." 2 Timothy 3:16 and 17. And the Apostle Peter helps us in our understanding today by writing in 2 Peter chapter 1, verse 3, "as his divine power has given to us all things that pertain to life and godliness through the knowledge of him who called us by glory and virtue." Did you hear that word knowledge in that text? That's what we're talking about today, being filled with knowledge. Notice, his divine power has given to us all things that pertain to life and godliness. Where? Through the knowledge of him who's called us by glory and virtue. We have all things we need today. We don't need more and more. Some today believe in what's called a progressive revelation, that God has revealed things in the past and he's continually revealing things to us on a regular basis. Well, Peter said we have all things we need. Paul wrote that we have everything we need to be thoroughly equipped for every good work. So we have what we need today. The Word of Christ is now available through inspired scriptures. If we trust the Word of God, and as that text we just read, his divine power has given it to us. But our text also says, not only should we walk worthy, but then it says, fully pleasing him. My goal is to please God.
To walk worthy is to live in a way that reflects on the holiness of the Lord. In Ephesians chapter 4, verse 1, the Apostle Paul adds to this a little bit and helps us today. I therefore, the prisoner of the Lord, beseech you to walk worthy of the calling with which you're called. Then he tells us how. With all lowliness and gentleness, with long-suffering, bearing with one another in love, endeavoring to keep the unity of the Spirit in the bond of peace. And so we have to live a life worthy that reflects on the holiness of the Lord. We sometimes sing a great old gospel song, Worthy Art Thou, and that emphasizes man's devotion to God. So we should walk worthy. The walk should be directed by the Lord as we read and study Scripture. What's the motive for the worthy walk? Well, our motive to walk is not, obviously, to please men. In Galatians chapter 1, the Apostle Paul is writing about some that changed the gospel. And in Galatians 1, beginning in verse 6, Paul writes, I marvel that you are turning away so soon from him who called you in the grace of Christ to another gospel, which is not another, but there are some who trouble you and want to pervert the gospel of Christ. But even if we or an angel from heaven preach any other gospel to you than what we have preached to you, let him be accursed. As we have said before, so now I say again, if anyone preaches any other gospel to you than what you have received, let him be accursed. Now watch verse 10 of Galatians 1. For do I now persuade men or God? Or do I seek to please men? For if I still pleased men, I would not be a bondservant of Christ. So is our walk trying to serve Christ, is it a walk that involves the main emphasis of pleasing men or pleasing Christ? In John chapter 12, we read of some of the chief priests who believed in Jesus, but because of the Pharisees, they wouldn't confess him lest they be put out of the synagogue. And then in John 12, verse 43, John says this, For they loved the praise of men more than the praise of God. So the motive for my worthy walk should be in all things to please God. And there are areas of life where we're to please God. We read about some of those a little while ago. And some of those involve living a pure life. I must live a life that's directed by Scripture. Paul says, If then you're raised with Christ, seek those things which are above, where Christ is, sitting at the right hand of God. Set your mind on things above, not on things of this earth. Colossians 3.

Whatever I do in word or deed, I should do all to please him. So to be filled with the knowledge of his will means that I'll have a worthy or a fruitful walk. But next I need to have also a fruitful faith, and it will be produced if I'm filled with the knowledge of his will. Notice that you may walk worthy of him, fully pleasing him, being fruitful in every good work and increasing in the knowledge of God. So my faith then increases. Faith without works is dead, James 2, verse 26. A faith that is fruitful must be productive. A faith that is fruitful must be productive. And again, Paul comments on that in Galatians 5, verse 6. Let's look at that passage. He said, "For in Christ neither circumcision nor uncircumcision avails anything, but faith working through love." So faith without works is dead, and the faith that's fruitful must be productive. Good works are those things which God instructs his people to do. And we looked earlier at Ephesians chapter 4, verse 1, and how we're supposed to endeavor to keep the unity of the Spirit and the bond of peace. And we've talked here in the book of Colossians how we should treat one another, part of the works of Christianity. But preaching and teaching are also part of the works. Go into all the world and preach the gospel to every creature, Mark 16, verse 15. Restoring the erring. In Galatians chapter 6, verse 1, the Apostle Paul wrote, "Brethren, if any man is overtaken in any trespass, you who are spiritual, restore such a one in the spirit of gentleness, considering yourself, lest you also be tempted." And also helping the needy. James wrote, "Pure and undefiled religion before God and the Father is this, to visit orphans and widows in their trouble, and to keep oneself unspotted from the world." Notice the last part of that. Pure religion involves two things. First of all, what we do to others, and what we do to ourselves. We help the orphans and widows, and we keep ourselves unspotted from the world. A fruitful faith. And so, good works involves preaching and teaching, restoring the erring, helping the needy, living our lives in accordance with the Word of God. And there's power in good works that can lead men to God. Jesus said, "Let your light so shine before men that they may see your good works and glorify your Father which is in heaven." So when we're filled with the knowledge of his will, we'll have a fruitful or a worthy walk. We'll have a fruitful faith. And notice also, as we continue to look at Colossians 1, verse 10, which is a very significant verse here, fully pleasing him, being fruitful in every good work and increasing in the knowledge of God. You see, we're filled with the knowledge in verse 9, and then we increase in the knowledge of God. Sometimes knowledge involves learning more as you experience more. And no doubt that's what this is talking about. It's not just a knowledge of the Word of God as far as just being able to quote Scripture or read Scripture, but I know more as I experience more, and then it helps me understand better the Word of God. So a fruitful walk, or a worthy walk, and a fruitful faith. Next, a fruitful strength that will increase in the knowledge of God. Verse 11, strengthened with all might, according to his glorious power, for all patience and long-suffering with joy. I can have strength. God is the God of power. Notice in Colossians 1, verse 13, Paul writes, "He has delivered us from the power of darkness and conveyed us into the kingdom of the Son of his love." The King James Version says he's translated us out of the power of darkness and into the kingdom of the Son of his love. Notice the kingdom was already in existence. They were translated or conveyed into the kingdom by God's power. And so God is powerful, isn't he? In Ephesians 6, we read, "Be strong in the Lord and the power of his might. Put on the whole armor of God that you may be able to stand against the wiles of the devil." Ephesians 6, verse 10. God is a God of power. In Colossians 1, verse 12, the next verse, giving thanks to the Father who has qualified us to be partakers of the inheritance of the saints in the light. Notice he says they were qualified. They met the qualifications to become saints in light, an inheritance of the saints in light. They were qualified. Do you know that the Bible teaches that to become a Christian, there are certain qualifications you have to meet? Well, these Colossian brethren met those qualifications, didn't they? What were some of the ways in which these Colossian brethren were qualified? Well, being filled with the knowledge of his will was one of the things they needed to do. And then we read also,

0: though, that they would be fruitful in every good work was Paul's prayer, increasing in the knowledge of God. But they had a knowledge already of God, obviously, because Colossians 2:12 says they were buried with him in baptism, that is, buried with Christ in baptism, in which also you were raised with him through faith in the working of God, who raised him from the dead. Notice there, buried with him in baptism. Notice baptism is a burial. Some places today practice sprinkling and pouring, but if you just know the basics of what it means to bury someone, you know that it means to cover them up. Baptism is a covering, buried with him in baptism, in which you're also raised with him through faith in the working of God. God works in baptism, who raised him from the dead. Again, the Apostle Paul, who wrote that scripture, also wrote Romans 6, verse 3, and it helps us to understand a little bit better. You know, sometimes when passages are difficult to understand, we take similar passages to help us to understand it. In Romans 6, verse 3, do you not know that as many of us who were baptized into Christ Jesus were baptized into his death? Therefore, we're buried with him through baptism into death, that just as Christ was raised from the dead by the glory of the Father, even so we also should walk in the newness of life. So these Colossian Christians were baptized for the remission of their sins, Acts 2, verse 38, and they were Christians. And they were buried with Christ in baptism, and in that baptism, God was working. And at the same time, they were, as Paul wrote in Colossians 1:13, they were delivered out of the power of darkness and conveyed into the kingdom of the Son of his love. Friends, the kingdom exists now. And in the New Testament times, it existed that individuals were delivered into that kingdom by being baptized into Christ. And in Christ is where we come in contact with the blood of Christ. And so we need the blood of Christ on us. Revelation 1:5 says we're washed from our sins in his blood. And you remember the Apostle Paul, who was praying, was told to arise and be baptized and wash away your sins, calling on the name of the Lord. Friends, if you haven't done that, but you need assistance in doing it, we'd love to be able to assist you in becoming a Christian by being baptized into Christ. We also have a free Bible study course we'd love to send you. Let me emphasize, it's absolutely free, no strings attached, non-denominational, Bible-based and Bible-backed. It's conducted strictly by mail. It's 8 easy lessons. And we send it to you with a self-addressed stamped envelope. And lesson number 1 comes to. And then after you've completed lesson number 1, on the back is an answer sheet. You put it in the self-addressed stamped envelope, send it back to us. And we continue that through 8 easy lessons. And at the end of the correspondence course, you'll get a beautiful certificate that says you completed a Bible study course. Now, if you'd like that lesson, and again, the whole course, it's free. Simply write to Search the Bible, P.O. Box 52, Marion, Illinois, 62959. Or if you prefer, you can contact us by email. 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And our telephone number is 618-993-5534. Now, if you'd like any more information about the Church of Christ, or maybe someone to come by and visit with you from the Church of Christ, we'd be happy to put you in contact with a local congregation of the Church of Christ near you. They would be happy to have you come and worship with them and be in part of their Bible class. We would encourage you to do so. And also, if you have any questions, be sure and ask questions when you attend the Bible class or worship services. Maybe there's something you'd like us to deal with on Search the Bible. 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Remember what Jesus said, he that believes and is baptized shall be saved. Friends, have you been baptized to have your sins forgiven? Or were you baptized just to join a church? Or maybe you were just baptized and you don't know why you were baptized? Well, our lesson today talked about being filled with the knowledge of his will. We need to know why our baptism was done, what were we baptized for. And if our baptism was not for the remission of sins, Acts 2, verse 38, we need to consider that very seriously and be baptized as the Lord commanded. He that believes and is baptized shall be saved. Again, if you'd like that 8-lesson Bible study course, and don't forget also we have another 10-lesson course after that on the book of Acts. If you'd like either one, simply write to us, write to Search the Bible, P.O. Box 52, Marion, Illinois, 62959, and our telephone number is 618-993-5534. 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Remember, God loves you and we love you too. We hope you'll be back with us again next time when once again we search the Bible.
1: Hello, my name is Griffin Collins and I have an exciting announcement. We will begin releasing a weekly devotional on Facebook titled Matters That Matter. In these weekly devotionals, we will discuss topics that are important and specific to the Lord's church today. What does the Bible say about trusting others? Am I required to be faithful as a Christian? I pray that you will follow along with us as we explore matters that matter today.
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3: It's 7:29. Sarah was someone who had a hard time waiting on God. God promised Sarah that she would have a child, but Sarah grew impatient. When you come to Genesis 16, you see that Sarah tried to help God keep His promise by giving her handmaid to Abram. That was not God's plan, and it didn't work out the way that Sarah thought that it would. However, Hebrews 11 and verse 11 says that Sarah considered God faithful and was able to conceive a child in her old age. When Sarah decided to wait on God and to trust Him, things worked out much better for her. Let's learn to trust God. Let's consider God faithful, and He'll never disappoint. I'm Jimmy Holland, and thank you for watching GBN.
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Jonah is a story about God's loving pursuit of wayward man. This is immediately seen in God's desire for the Ninevites in chapter 1 and verse 2. They were a Gentile nation whose power resided in their brutality, and it threatened many nations, including the Jews. But God's love sent Jonah to cry against them. However, the ultimate quarry for God's love was Jonah himself. When called to go to Nineveh, he feared that they would repent and God would save them, 4 and verse 2. So he ran away. The text follows the rebellious prophet and God's loving pursuit of him. God defied logic to reach Jonah. His love appointed a fish to swallow the defiant preacher who would rather die than see God's love save the Ninevites. After the Ninevites repented, God's love challenged the sullen Jonah to rejoice. Love planted the protectant gourd to protect him from the heat, and love caused it to wither to remind Jonah of God's sovereignty. It is that same love that pursues mankind today. Despite my rebellion, God's love still pursues me.

Hi, I'm David Smith, and this is In a Word. You know, in Ephesians 5:19, there is a word translated making melody that is a fantastic word in the New Testament. That I'm able to discern, there are about four times in the New Testament where that same word translated making melody in Ephesians 5:19 is also translated, but in other instances as sing. For example, in Romans 15 and verse 9, Paul writes and says, "And that the Gentiles might glorify God for His mercy, as it is written, for this cause I will confess thee among the Gentiles and sing unto thy name." In 1 Corinthians 14, verse 15, same writer, Paul, says, "I will sing with the Spirit, and I will sing with the understanding also." As I mentioned at the beginning, Ephesians 5, verse 19, that word is translated making melody. Here Paul writes and says, "Speaking to yourselves in psalms and hymns and spiritual songs, singing," and here's the word, "making melody in your heart to the Lord." Then in James 5, verse 13, more on an individual basis, James writes and says, "Is any among you afflicted? Let him pray. Is any merry? Let him sing psalms." It is a thoroughly intriguing word, and I want to point out something maybe you've never considered about that word in Ephesians 5, verse 19, especially as it relates to our congregational singing. Now, I know that because of the way that the word is used in Ephesians 5 and verse 19, it has become a very controversial word, a very hotly contested word in religious debates, because there's a great debate over whether the word means to employ the use of mechanical instruments of music or just to sing. What you may find interesting is that by the time of the New Testament, the word simply meant to sing. The old adage of playing instruments, that was something that it was compared to in the Old Testament, and even then you had to look at the context of the word to determine whether it meant to employ instruments or not. But by the time of the New Testament, the word just meant to sing. And that's why in other instances where it's translated in Romans or in 1 Corinthians 15, or whether you're looking at the usage in the book of James, they just translate the word to sing because that's what the word meant. In Ephesians 5:19, obviously, the point of Paul is to show us where the music is being made, where that melody is being made, and of course that's in the heart of man. And it's interesting that even if that word were taken in the sense of to touch or to twang or to pluck, which is the old meaning of the term, now it's used metaphorically in that way, it would just mean that the heart is the instrument that's being touched or twanged or plucked. The idea is the heart is the instrument that we're employing to make the melody in our worship to God. We're still speaking those words. We're still using our mouth to form or to verbally articulate those words. But I want you to notice that the use of that phrase, making melody, the translation of that phrase, places the emphasis on the heart of a man. That's where the emphasis ought to be. Certainly we emphasize and we give attention to the words that we speak. We make sure they're scriptural. We use those words to praise our God, and we teach and admonish one another. But I want to ask you, have you given attention to the heart as we sing the songs? Because remember, the making melody, that's to be done in the heart of a man. So when you're singing in the midst of the brethren, when you're singing in the midst of the saints, and you're using the words, for example, when you're singing, "Be with me, Lord," do you really mean that? Is this something that you're contemplating profoundly in the recesses of your mind? Are you deeply meditating upon the idea of God really being with you? Or when you're studying songs like, "He could have called 10,000 angels," are you really thinking about what that means? That Jesus willfully, voluntarily gave Himself as a sacrifice for your sins? Do you really think about that phrase, those words, as you're singing through that? Because remember, the making melody is to be done in your heart, with your heart. That's how it's to be done. When you're singing, "Oh, prepare to meet your God," are you really genuinely using those words to exhort someone in a lost condition to return their life to God, or maybe to give themselves initially to God by hearing, believing, repenting, confessing, and being baptized? Do you really mean that? Or how about when you sing the song, "I love the Lord"? Do you really mean those words? Because the melody is to be made in the heart. So the next time you're reading through the New Testament and you're seeing the usages of that word sing, and you get to Ephesians 5:19, don't underestimate the power of the translation there, making melody, because it's saying something about where your heart belongs in the process of worship. Making melody, that's a great word. That's been our word for the day. I'm David Smith, and this is In a Word.

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1: Garth Brooks and Jenny Yates wrote a song in 1993 that has often come to mind. It's often been touted as a love song. It indeed portrays some of the aspects and trials of a personal relationship. The risks are obvious, and the gains are without measure. Brooks himself was an athlete in high school, and his best sport was probably track. When the song's video came out, it was actually about a young man with Down syndrome. He liked track, and his parents, with dissension among them, encouraged him to run, but not with the regular athletes. He refused to do that, and instead chose to run in a regular meet. However, part of the way through the meet, he fell and sustained an injury. His coach tried to help him up, but his father ran on to the track and stood next to his son, made others leave him alone, but encouraged his son to get up and finish the race. The young man did just that. He crossed the finish line and then was grabbed by his father. The song is called Standing Outside the Fire. Paul, in 2 Timothy 4 and 6, says this, "For I am being poured out like a drink offering. The time for my departure has come, but I have fought the good fight, and I have finished the race. Now there is for me in store a crown of righteousness." Christian faith does not promise us an easy life. In fact, it promises the opposite. We will be required to face many challenges. Our faith in our Master grows as we meet each challenge. But as we finish the race, there is for us a great reward. This is Robbie Owens, and that's my humble opinion.

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3: Romans 6, verse 23 says, "For the wages of sin is death, but the gift of God is eternal life in Christ Jesus our Lord." I love gifts. When I was a kid, I used to sneak around the house and try to find the places where my parents hid my Christmas gifts. Okay, I guess I still do that, but once I found the gifts, guess what I did? I tried to open the gifts without really opening them. In other words, I shook and I tore until I could discern the gift that was hidden in the box. So then when it came time to open gifts, I sometimes knew what the gift was, but I acted like I didn't. I acted surprised. Do we sometimes do that with salvation? I mean, we know that eternal life is God's gift to us, but do we act like we don't? Do we shake and do we tear God's gift just to see what it is, and then we put it off? The best thing about God's gift is it's intended to be opened before the big day. On Judgment Day, if you haven't opened God's gift, don't act surprised when you don't receive that gift. Today, open and accept God's gift.

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2: Welcome to Good News Today, the program where you will always find good news, no matter what else is happening in the world. I'm Jim Dearman, your host for Good News Today. Thanks so much for joining us again here in the G&T newsroom. Let me tell you what's coming your way on today's program. Of course, our devotional time, scripture reading, singing, and a study of our scripture is coming your way right now. And we invite you to open your Bibles to the book of Psalms. And we're going to look at Psalm 12. Psalm 12, the eight verses that comprise the 12th Psalm. So be ready to read along with us in just a moment. Following our devotional time, it is Leroy Dedman with another great Leaving a Legacy segment that begins with an incident about cantaloupe and an excellent application, as always, from Leroy. You will not want to miss that. Also, Stephen Hall comes along with the challenge of living a good moral life. And you're going to see as we look at Psalm 12 in just a moment that was a dilemma in David's time. The degenerate nature of society and David's concern and his plea to God because of the moral degeneracy that was characteristic of that time. Well, what about now? Well, Stephen Hall has some excellent thoughts from the Word of God on that, and we'll comment on it in just a moment when we get to our scripture reading. But let me tell you one more thing that's coming your way, and that's our Q&A, G&T Q&A. Is the account of Jonah true? Is the account of Jonah true, or is it fiction, or is it some sort of allegory, or is it historical? Well, we'll look at that, of course, from the Word of God. Right now, let's read together from Psalm 12, Psalm of David. It begins, "Help, Lord, for the godly man ceases, for the faithful disappear from among the sons of men. They speak idly, everyone with his neighbor. With flattering lips and a double heart they speak. May the Lord cut off all flattering lips and the tongue that speaks proud things, who have said, 'With our tongue we will prevail, our lips are our own. Who is Lord over us?' For the oppression of the poor, for the sighing of the needy, now I will arise, says the Lord. I will set him in the safety for which he yearns. The words of the Lord are pure words, like silver, tried in a furnace of earth, purified seven times. You shall keep them, O Lord. You shall preserve them from this generation forever. The wicked prowl on every side when vileness is exalted among the sons of men."

0: We're back for the study portion of our devotional time. We're looking at Psalm 12, which could simply be entitled, Save Us from a Degenerate Society, because that really is the plea of the psalmist David, to whom this psalm is attributed. It begins with the word help. Help or save us is the idea. Lord, help us, Lord, for the godly man ceases. You know, we live in a time where many may feel that the godly man has ceased. In other words, with the moral decline that is characteristic of our nation right now, this world in which we live. Well, David was expressing distress, deep distress over the condition in his time. For the faithful disappear from among the sons of men. Well, obviously, not literally every faithful person had disappeared. This could be some hyperbole here that the psalmist by inspiration is using. But in other words, he is depicting the dire situation morally that existed. We mentioned Stephen Hall is going to talk about the challenge of living a good moral life a little bit later on in our program today. Then verse 2, they speak idly, everyone with his neighbor. Now, they speak, and you're going to see some words following the word speak that indicate that that sins of the tongue are being emphasized in this psalm by David. He says, they speak idly, everyone with his neighbor, with flattering lips. There's again the tongue, you see, and a double heart they speak. Again, sins of the tongue. The tongue, as James talks about, remember in the New Testament, is something that is that has to be guarded carefully. And then verse 3, may the Lord cut off or destroy all flattering lips and the tongue that speaks proud or great things. In other words, the arrogance. The sheer arrogance of these people in David's time, who had no concern, no regard whatsoever for the God of heaven, for authority for that matter, especially spiritual authority. Now, what have they said? What have they said, these people? Verse 4, who have said, with our tongue we will prevail. You're not going to tell me what to say or what not to say, in other words. It goes on, our lips are our own. Who is Lord over us? Well, that's very descriptive, is it not, of the time in which we live to a great extent. Wish it were not, but that is the case. And David was deeply distressed over that. And then in verses 5 and 6, we really see an answer from God to David's plea. Listen to it. For the oppression of the poor, for the sighing of the needy, now I will arise, says the Lord. David has issued his poignant plea in the first four verses, and then we get God's answer in verses 5 and 6. For the oppression of the poor, for the sighing of the needy, now I will arise, says the Lord. I will set him in the safety for which he yearns. The words of the Lord are pure words, like silver tried in a furnace of fire, purified seven times. And the number seven is a number used in Scripture of perfection or completion, purified seven times. In other words, the words of the Lord are pure. They are perfectly pure. And by heeding those words, and by leaning upon those words, we can survive the society in which we live today, or any society in any time, in terms of not being influenced by the majority, but rather taking our stand with the Lord and relying upon His Word which is pure, like silver tried in a furnace of fire, purified seven times. Well, that word today, obviously, is in its final written form. We have that word, and it is that word that can enable us, and Stephen Hall is going to talk about this, to combat the seemingly overwhelming evil that is in this world. It can be discouraging. It can be overwhelming, but we cannot be overcome. We can be distressed by it, and we should be distressed by sin If we were complacent about sin, we'd have a problem with our own attitude if we're followers of God. You remember what was said by Peter about Lot in Sodom? He vexed his righteous soul from day to day with their unlawful deeds. Oh yes, Sodom was an evil place, and Lot was deeply distressed about the sin around him. Well, we need to be deeply distressed about the sin around us, but we cannot allow it to discourage us, to destroy us. We cannot allow it to overwhelm us and overcome us. We must understand that the Lord ultimately is going to win the victory, and that we through Him can win that victory. And so the words of the Lord are pure, and we have that pure word. And of course, the law under which we live today, as we often say, is the New Testament. But there's so much in the Word of God that encourages us and enables us to be able to combat the degenerate state of society that seems to be getting worse all the time. Well, verse 7 seems to be David's amen, if you will, or his approval of what God has answered. He says, "You shall keep them, O Lord." In other words, he agrees, obviously, and is pleased to hear these words, "You shall keep them, O Lord. You shall preserve them from this generation forever." You shall keep them. You shall preserve them. And so no matter what is happening around us, we can still be and must still be righteous before God as we rely upon His Word. Think back to Noah and his family when God destroyed everyone else except those 8 souls. They maintained that purity before God in that patriarchal dispensation. There were those who did so in the Mosaic dispensation despite the degeneracy around them, as David is describing it right here in that same period of time, the Mosaic dispensation. And we today, under the Christian age, the final age, we too can maintain our moral purity and our spiritual correctness, our righteousness, as we bring our lives and keep our lives in harmony with the pure Word of God. The final verse of our psalm says, "The wicked prowl on every side when vileness is exalted among the sons of men." When vileness is exalted among the sons of men. In other words, when there's so much disregard for what is right that vileness is even exalted. And I think about, well, take one example, abortion, and the fact that it is exalted in the sense that it is legal, not only legalized, but it is also pushed and protected so much by those who have no regard for the fact that life begins at conception. What about God's design for marriage and the change that has occurred in that? Vileness being exalted. As we've said before, we love the sinner, but we have to hate the sin and do all that we can to influence those in sin to come out of that sin, no matter what it is. But I think this psalm we've studied briefly today is so descriptive of the times in which we live and encouraging in the sense that God is still on His throne and His Word is still the answer to every problem if we'll simply turn to it. Well, that's our devotional time, and time now to turn to Leroy Dedman for another excellent Leaving a Legacy segment.
1: Have you ever said something to someone, but you were not sure they really understood what you said? Well, my daughter owns a restaurant, and I happened to be there the first day a new waitress began her job. She came up to me and asked, "Do you know how many cantaloupes Gwen gives on an order?" I replied, "Well, it depends on the size. If they're large, 2. But if they're small, 3. She then pointed and said, "It's that large man in the corner booth." Of course, I was talking about the size of cantaloupe and not the person. Now, there are times when what you say may be taken more than one way. There's an old joke that says, "Have you stopped beating your wife?" Well, if you say yes, you imply that you used to do it. If you say no, you suggest you're still doing it. I've just said the question may be where the problem lies. If you do not beat your wife, the question will not be relevant and certainly not fair. The Jews were constantly attempting to entrap Jesus with such methods. In Matthew 22, verses 15 through 17, then the Pharisees went and plotted how they might entangle him in his talk. And they said to him, their disciples were the Herodians, saying, "Teacher, we know you are true and teach the way of God in truth, nor do you care about anyone, for you do not regard the person of men. Tell us, therefore, what do you think? Is it lawful to pay taxes to Caesar or not?" Well, they did not expect his reply. "Render, therefore, to Caesar the things that are Caesar's, and to God the things that are God's." And then the same day, the Sadducees, who say there is no resurrection, came to him and asked him, saying, "Teacher, Moses said that if a man dies having no children, his brother shall marry his wife and raise up offspring for his brother. Now there were with us seven brothers. The first died after he had married, and having no offspring, left his wife to his brother. Likewise the second also, and the third, even to the seventh. Last of all the women died also. Therefore,

0: And they were afraid of the people. So they said, "We do not know." Well, that's not a bad policy. If you're asked a Bible question and you're not sure of the answer, just simply say, "I don't know." If you try to answer, they'll soon discover you don't know.
1: Our thanks to Leroy. Are you sure about that? That's what we call that segment, and a great one as always. Coming up, another great segment. We've mentioned this. It ties into our Bible study today and our devotional time, Psalm 12, as Stephen Hall is about to deal with the challenge of living a good moral life. And it ties in directly with the study we had from Psalm 12 earlier. But before we get to that, we want to take a brief break to give you some very important contact information. We'll be right back.
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4: Are you facing a difficult challenge today that you think may be something that you can never overcome? Well, hopefully today, we can understand that God does want us to be victorious in our lives and to overcome sin, especially the challenges that we face in our lives that lead to sin. And so what we want to understand is that God's Word provides us with all things that pertain unto life and godliness. And this includes also things regarding morality. Are you facing the challenge today of how to live with good morals? We are confronted with many conflicting views of morality in our world today. And many people have different ideas concerning what is right and what is wrong. What once was generally accepted as honest and good and pure and true is now challenged by modern morality and the thoughts of modernism. Now, how do we know what is right and what is wrong in areas of morality? Well, you and I, we have a sense, everyone has a sense of what is right and what is wrong, but the standard of right and wrong often differs. Well, many accept their standard for morality to be their friends. They say things like, "Everyone else is doing it." But consider the words of Jesus in describing the fate of the majority in Matthew chapter 7, beginning in verse 13, when he said, "Enter ye in at the straight gate, for wide is the gate and broad is the way which leadeth unto destruction. And many there be that go in thereat. But straight is the gate, and narrow is the way which leadeth unto life, and few there be that find it." Just think, if you were living in the majority of Noah's day, you would have perished in the flood. If you were living in the majority during the days of the wandering in the wilderness, you would have perished in the wilderness. Many people also accept their feelings as authority in morality. Some say if it feels good, then it must be right. But the Bible warns us that we are not to trust in our feelings. Proverbs 14, verse 12 says, "There is a way which seemeth right unto a man, but his end is the way of death." Proverbs 28, verse 26, the writer says, "He who trusts in his own heart is a fool." And certainly, how can we forget the words of Jeremiah? In Jeremiah chapter 10, verse 23, when he wrote, "O Lord, I know that the way of man is not in himself. It is not in man who walks to direct his own steps. But many people have been hurt and have hurt themselves by following after their feelings." Well, not only do some people use friends and some use feelings, but some will follow their conscience as their guide in morality.

0: morality. Well, the saying basically goes, let your conscience be your guide. But our conscience is not always a reliable source. Remember that Paul tells us in Acts 23, verse 1, that he had served God with all good conscience throughout his life, even though he had put men and women of the church into prison. You see, the conscience is like a clock. It works properly only if it is set properly. So we cannot allow just our conscience to be our guide, nor can we allow just our friends to be our guide or our feelings. And notice that some people also allow their ministers, or they say that as long as their preacher or priest or rabbi says it, then it's okay for them to do it. Well, they think that these men of God could not lead them away from godly morals. Yet notice that Jesus warns us that religious leaders can be blind leaders of the blind, Matthew 15, verses 12 through verse 14. So the Christian's authority in morality must come from the Word of God alone. You see, the Bible tells us that Jesus has all authority in heaven and in earth, Matthew 28, verse 18. And the Bible teaches us that one day Jesus will judge all of mankind, Acts 17, verse 30 and 31. And the standard of his judgment will be his words, John 12 and verse 48. So to receive them, his words, is to receive him, Matthew 10, verse 40 and John 13, verse 20. You see, the Holy Spirit guided the inspired men into all truth, John 16, verses 12 through 13. And so the authority of the Scriptures pertains to all areas of morality in life. But many people go throughout life without proper guidance and are confused about morality. Some constantly wonder, is this right or is this wrong for me? Well, we need not be confused about morality. The truth is in Jesus Christ, Ephesians 4:21. And God has given us all things that pertain unto life and godliness, 2 Peter 1 and verse 3. So today, if you're looking to live a godly moral life, then go to the source of God's Word and His will that will teach you, all of us, how to live morally in an unrighteous world.
1: Well, I know you enjoyed that segment from Stephen Hall. Great segment, challenges, and the challenge of living a moral life. Well, coming up, it's our final segment. Our G&T Q&A is the account of Jonah in the Old Testament. Is it true? We'll answer that from the Word of God after we take another information break. We'll be right back.
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2: 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We'd like to hear from you. Hearing from our viewers is always good news to us.
1: Well, we're back for our final segment. It's our G&T Q&A. And here's the question. Is the account of Jonah true? Well, the short answer is yes. It is true. It is not a myth. It is not an allegory, as some have contended. It is historical. It actually occurred. You know, I once had a man tell me, he said, I believe in Jesus, but I cannot believe that a whale swallowed a man. Well, the point is, one cannot believe in Jesus without believing that a great fish swallowed a man. Why is that? Because in Matthew chapter 12, verses 40 and 41, Jesus endorsed the account of Jonah. Listen to the words. For as Jonah was 3 days and 3 nights in the belly of the great fish, so will the Son of Man be 3 days and 3 nights in the heart of the earth. The men of Nineveh will rise up in the judgment with this generation and condemn it because they repented at the preaching of Jonah, and indeed a greater than Jonah is here. There's another reference Jesus makes to the incident in Matthew 16, verse 4, when he said, "A wicked and adulterous generation seeks after a sign, and no sign shall be given to it except the sign of the prophet Jonah." And he left them and departed. And we must depart as well here with those words that clearly from the lips of Jesus himself tell us, yes, the account of Jonah is true. We'll see you next time here in the G&T Newsroom.

0: And now, admonition. 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
1: There's a song that is often sung with or to children. Oh, be careful, little eyes, what you see. Another line of the song says, oh, be careful, little ears, what you hear. In Mark chapter 4, Jesus tells people, take heed what you hear. Quite literally, be careful what you hear. Jesus wants us to think about, to be discerning about what we put in our heart and in our mind, to take heed what we hear. Because to the one whom much is given, more will be given if they're good stewards of what they've received. If you've received the Word of God, if you've heard the Word of God, be a good steward of it. Learn it, understand it, and then find more of what God would have for you.
0: For more from the Collierville Church of Christ, visit colliervillecoc.org.

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2: Welcome to Good News Today, the program where you will always find good news, no matter what else is happening in the world. I'm Jim Dearman, your host for Good News Today. Thanks so much for joining us here again in the Good News Room, where we take you back in time with our surroundings and back to the timeless Word of God with our teaching. And today, that teaching in our devotional time comes from the book of Psalms. We're going to look at the first 14 verses of Psalm 139. So we hope you'll open your Bibles and be ready to read along and study along with us. Psalm 139, verses 1 through 14. Of course, our devotional time consists of our scripture reading, and then our beautiful singing segment, and then we're back for a brief study before we will then join Leroy Dedman for another Leaving a Legacy segment. People who cannot see the obvious. That's the application he will make from a very humorous illustration. You will not want to miss this one. And then it's challenges with Stephen Hall. The challenge of friendship, forming and maintaining friendships. It's a beautiful segment, and you will not want to miss that. And then we have a commentary segment for you today. What is America's most Bible-minded city, as that expression is used by the American Bible Society and the Barnard Group's annual survey? We've mentioned this before when the survey was done. It's done every year. What's the most Bible-minded city? What's the least Bible-minded city? Stay tuned, and we'll tell you. That's what's coming up on today's program. Right now, let's open our Bibles and read together from Psalm 139, the Psalm of David, beginning in verse 1. O Lord, you have searched me and known me. You know my sitting down and my rising up. You understand my thought afar off. You comprehend my path and my lying down, and are acquainted with all my ways. For there is not a word on my tongue, but behold, O Lord, you know it altogether. You have hedged me behind and before, and laid your hand upon me. Such knowledge is too wonderful for me. It is high. I cannot attain it. Where can I go from your spirit? Or where can I flee from your presence? If I ascend into heaven, you are there. If I make my bed in hell, behold, you are there. If I take the wings of the morning and dwell in the uttermost parts of the sea, even there your hand shall lead me, and your right hand shall hold me. If I say, surely the darkness shall fall on me, even the night shall be light about me. Indeed, the darkness shall not hide from you, but the night shines as the day. The darkness and the light are both alike to you. For you formed my inward parts. You covered me in my mother's womb. I will praise you, for I am fearfully and wonderfully made. Marvelous are your works, and that my soul knows very well.

0: We are back for the study portion of our devotional time, and we hope you are still opening your Bibles, still have your Bibles open to Psalm 139. We looked at the first 14 verses in our reading, and we're going to highlight some of those verses in our study together in our devotional time. The psalmist, David, to whom this is attributed, begins, "O Lord, you have searched me and known me." And then he describes the various ways, the completeness of God's awareness, if you will, of every creature. "You know my sitting down. You know my rising up. You understand my thought afar off. You comprehend my path and my lying down and are acquainted with all my ways." Reminds us of what the Hebrews writer declares when he mentions to us that everything is open and bare before the God of heaven. There is nothing that is hidden from his sight, but everything is known to him. It's impossible for us to flee, as it were, from the presence of God, because that's one of the attributes of deity. One of the attributes of God is that God is omnipresent as well as omniscient and omnibenevolent. He is all-wise. He is all-powerful. He is present everywhere. His presence is an omnipresence. "For there is not a word on my tongue, but behold, O Lord, you know it altogether." That's a reminder that there's nothing we can say, though we might think that we can shield our words or hide our words from God. We cannot. Beyond that, we cannot hide our thoughts from the God of heaven, for that matter. Well, then in verse 7, David asks, "Where can I go from your spirit?" Or, "Where can I flee from your presence?" And then he gives specific places to which he might flee to try to get away from God if that were his determination. "If I ascend into heaven, you're there." And then he says, "If I make my bed in hell, behold, you are there." Now, the word hell, as is translated here in the New King James and other translations, but the idea here is not hell as a place of punishment, the presence of God being there. God doesn't have a presence in, he's separated from sin and sinful places. But the word here in the Old Testament language, in the Hebrew language, is Sheol. And it's the realm of the unseen. It's equivalent to the New Testament word Hades. And the Hadean realm is the realm of departed spirits. And that's the idea of the word that's translated hell here and in some other translations. So it's the unseen realm. And of course, the unseen realm includes paradise, where righteous spirits await the final judgment. So that's the meaning of the word here as it is used. Then he continues in verse 9, "If I take the wings of the morning and dwell in the uttermost parts of the sea, even there your hand shall lead me and your right hand shall hold me." And so these figures, these expressions are designed to remind the reader of the fact that one cannot hide from God. But you know, on the positive side of that, we talk about hiding from God. If we're doing what is right, we don't want to hide from God. In fact, if we're doing what is right, all of these words about God's omnipresence are actually reassuring words. They remind us that God is there for us. He always is there. He is aware of our sorrows. He's aware of our struggles. He's aware of our challenges. And if we are His children, obedient children, we can go to Him and pray to Him at any time and know that He hears. And so for the wicked person, yes, these thoughts would be sobering words indeed. You can't hide from God, though the wicked might like to. But for the righteous, these words are encouraging words, reminding us that God is always there. The Lord is at hand. And so he says, "If I say," verse 11, "surely the darkness shall fall on me, even the night shall be light about me. Indeed, the darkness shall not hide from you, but the night shines as the day. The darkness and the light are both alike to you, because God is light. In him there is no darkness at all." Well, verses 13 and 14, with which we conclude our thoughts today, are very significant. "For you formed my inward parts. You covered me," or wove me, "in my mother's womb." me in my mother's womb. What does that say about life and when that life begins? It begins at conception. It begins there in the womb. And David then goes on, verse 14, I will praise you, for I am fearfully and wonderfully made. And that reminds us that indeed the human body, the pinnacle of God's creation, indeed speaks volumes as to the wisdom of the one who created us, who made man, who made man. Marvelous are your works, and that my soul knows very well. Well, I wish the world as a whole knew very well that indeed God created us, rather than the false doctrine of evolution and the atheism that is associated with that theory, as men work very, very hard to try to tell us that this marvelous, matchless, designed human body just simply evolved from nothing. Something came from nothing, and then from that something that came from nothing, which is an impossibility anyway, then this complex human body, which gives tremendous evidence of its complexity in so many ways that it just evolved over a period of supposedly millions and millions of years. Well, that takes a big leap, and it's not a leap of faith. Faith comes by hearing, and hearing by the Word of God. And indeed, we have evidence that what David says here is true indeed. He wrote it by inspiration. I am fearfully and wonderfully made. And time doesn't permit us to go into some of the intricacies and the complexities of the human body. I'm sure you are familiar with them and heard many things about the complexity of the eye, and that it makes the most sophisticated camera look like child's play. The brain makes the most sophisticated computer look like something quite primitive, etc., etc. I am fearfully, and so are you, fearfully and wonderfully made. Well, that's it for our devotional time. Time now for the excellent segment with Leroy Dedman, Leaving a Legacy. Here's Leroy.
1: Have you heard the expression, you can't see the forest for the trees, or it's as plain as the nose on your face? You know, sometimes things are so obvious, we can't see them. The story is told that Sherlock Holmes and Dr. Watson went on a camping trip, and after sharing a good meal, they retired to their tent for the night. And about 3 a.m. in the morning, Holmes nudges Watson and asks, Watson, look up in the sky and tell me what you see. Watson said, I see millions of stars. Holmes says, and what does that tell you? Watson replies, astronomically, it tells me there are millions of galaxies and potentially billions of planets. Astrologically, it tells me that Saturn is in Leo. Theologically, it tells me that God is great and we are small and insignificant. Horologically, it tells me that it's about 3 a.m. Meteorologically, it tells me that we're going to have a beautiful day tomorrow. And what does it tell you? And Sherlock replied, it tells me someone stole our tent. You know, those who deny the existence of God and support one of the many theories of evolution fail to see the obvious. A young man returning home from his first semester of college announced to his parents, I now believe in the theory of evolution. His father, not to be outdone, simply asked, which one? To which the young man had no answer. Now, I don't know how many theories there are, but I do know there are more than one, and they all can't be right. It takes more faith to believe any theory of evolution than it does to believe the Bible. At least two questions would have to be answered before I could even begin to believe any of their theories. One is, why are there no transition fossils? And two, why did it stop? Of course, there are many more questions to which there are no answers, just theories that have not and will not be answered. The Bible declares, the heavens declare the glory of God, and the firmament shows his handiwork, Psalms 19:1. Just look around at the beauty of nature and even the stars in our solar system. The exact distance from the Earth to the Sun is a classic example. Can one be expected to believe all this happened by accident or chance? Listen again to the psalmist when he said, "When I consider your heavens, the work of your fingers, the moon and the stars which you have ordained, what is man that you are mindful of him, and the son of man that you visit him?" Psalms 8, verses 3 through 4. It is no wonder the writer of the book of the Psalms declared twice, "The fool has said in his heart, there is no God." Psalms 14:1 and Psalms 53:1. Some become atheists because they feel God has somehow disappointed them. Either life has turned against them or those who were Christians have fallen short. Some event has caused them to become angry and think God could have done something different in their lives. Well, that's like getting mad at the dog and kicking the cat.
0: Well, we talked about being fearfully and wonderfully made, and Leroy reminds us indeed that there are those who cannot see the obvious, as in the obvious evidence that we are fearfully and wonderfully made. Well, coming up, it's our challenges segment with Stephen Hall as he talks about friendship, the challenge of forming and maintaining beautiful friendships. You will not want to miss that. It's coming up right after we take an information break to give you some very important contact information. We do want to hear from you. We'll be right back.
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2: 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We'd like to hear from you. 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
0: We do want you to take advantage of that contact information. 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There are those who go to our website at gnttv.org and leave notes for us on the guest book, and we want you to do that, and we'd always like to know where you are receiving, how you are receiving the Good News Today program. So take some time, visit our website. Our programs are archived there as well. We want you to like us on Facebook and follow us on Twitter as well. Well, right now it is time for the challenges segment we mentioned that's on a very important subject, the subject of friendship. Here's Stephen Hall.
4: I'm sure you are like many others, including myself, that you are facing a challenge today. Well, in life, we're all going to face challenges. Some are going to be small and some are going to be great. But one thing we should always remember is that God's Word will always help us through those challenges. If we're living in accordance with His will and we're seeking after His righteousness, then we can overcome any challenge that we face in this life with the help of God. Well, today perhaps are you facing a challenge? A challenge perhaps of how to handle a friendship. Note that the wisdom writer wrote in Ecclesiastes chapter 4, beginning in verse 9, that two are better than one because they have a good reward for their labor. For if they fall, the one will lift up his fellow, but woe to him that is alone when he falleth, for he hath not another to help him up. Again, if two lie together, then they have heat. But how can one be warm alone? And if one prevail against him, two shall withstand him, and a threefold cord is not quickly broken. Ecclesiastes 4, 9 through 12. Well, in the human mind is the desire to know and to be known, to love and to be loved. And many seek a counterfeit when they cannot find these true things? Do you have true friendships in your life? Not just people you know or people who know you, but people you can call true friends. Note that the writer of Ecclesiastes tells us that two are better than one, because they have good reward for their labor. Those words, good reward, can also be translated good return. So you see, a true friendship is like dividends paid on a wise investment. And life is full of surprises and troubles, and friends make it easier to handle these matters. How often do we find ourselves feeling blue, and we turn to a friend for solace and peace? We turn to those we know who will be there to help us and not tell us what we want to hear, but tell us what we need to hear. A true friend will put aside his needs to help you meet yours. And there are many characteristics that are displayed by someone who is a real friend. And I hope that today you can be a real friend to someone. You see, many of us have acquaintances and associates, but how many of us have special people in our lives that we call true friends? You see, a true friend is hard to find. And a true friend is someone who is loyal and careful not to share personal knowledge with others. A true friend can keep a secret. The world would be better, and it would be a brighter place if more people desired and acted like true friends. But second, a true friend will help you when you're emotionally down and out. A friend is the kind of person you call in the middle of the night for help, and they will come. There is no hesitation. He will come to your rescue with a smile on his face. He will be happy to help. Are you a true friend to someone? Well, note also that in addition to that, a true friend is someone who provides love and emotional warmth. Sometimes the world can be a lonely and cold place, and you may feel all alone, and you may think that no one cares. And you may even be asking yourself, how am I going to make it through this right now? Friends help us face the troubles that we think we cannot endure on our own. And no matter how dreary the world gets, a true friend will be there to brighten your day. True friends will see you through to the end. But also a true friend is one who is committed to helping you grow spiritually. The greatest joy you can bring in the life of a friend is the knowledge of how to have a relationship with God. You see, true friends want to see us continue to grow. And there is great joy in salvation, but there is also a sweet joy in knowing that you have helped a friend along the way, and you've helped him make it to heaven. You may be saying to yourself, I wish I had a friend like that. Well, notice that Jesus said in John 15, verse 13, greater love hath no man than that he lay down his life for his friends. So be a friend, make a friend, and remember the hymn, What a Friend We Have in Jesus. Today, if you're having trouble with friendships and relationships, go to the Bible. Go to the instructions of God's Word. Learn how to come into fellowship with God, how to be a friend to others as well.
0: Well, our thanks as always to Stephen Hall. Another very powerful segment. Well, what is the most Bible-minded city in the country? Well, we mentioned that earlier. We're going to answer that as we look at the most recent survey that will tell us that, as well as the least Bible-minded city for that matter. That's coming up after we take another information break. We'll be right back.
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2: 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We'd like to hear from you. 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
0: We're back for the final segment of Good News Today, and that today involves a commentary. We mentioned earlier about the most and least Bible-minded cities. It's an annual survey that is done by the American Bible Society and the Barna Research Group. The most and the least Bible-minded cities. Well, as it turns out, only two of America's 100 largest media market cities are left that have populations where 50% or more of their residents are considered Bible-minded, according to this this nationwide study. As I mentioned, it's by the American Society, Bible Society, and the Barna Group, which included interviews with more than 65,000 Americans over the past decade. And what the study has divulged is that only Chattanooga, Tennessee, right here where Good News Today is produced, and Birmingham, Alabama, only those two cities can boast that more than half of their residents report reading the Bible in a typical week, while strongly asserting that biblical principles are accurate. Well, here's how the top 10 cities in America fared, with each coming from the south, below the Mason-Dixon line, by the way. Chattanooga, Tennessee, 52%. That's number one. Number two, Birmingham, Anniston, Tuscaloosa area, 51%. Roanoke, Lynchburg, Virginia, 48%. Shreveport, Louisiana, 47%. Charlotte, North Carolina, 46%. Little Rock, Pine Bluff area of Arkansas, 45%. Knoxville, Tennessee, 45%. Greenville / Spartanburg / Anderson, South Carolina, and Asheville, North Carolina, all that area, 44%, and Lexington, Kentucky, number 10, with 44%. Well, what about the bottom 10, the least Bible-minded cities? Albany, New York, and Boston, Massachusetts won this distinction, with only about 1 in 10 of their residents highly regarding the Bible and its teachings in their lives. And so the bottom 10, Albany, Schenectady, Troy, New York, Boston, Massachusetts, Manchester area, Providence, Rhode Island, New Bedford, Massachusetts, third, Cedar Rapids, Waterloo, Iowa, fourth, Buffalo, New York, fifth, least minded, Las Vegas, Nevada, with 14% who read their Bibles weekly. That was number six. San Francisco, Oakland area, 15%. That was number seven. Hartford, New Haven, Connecticut, 16%. Phoenix, Prescott, Arizona, 16%. That's number nine. And finally, Salt Lake City, Utah, with 17%. New York City closely followed Salt Lake City, by the way, as the 11th least Bible-minded city in the U.S., at 17%. Incidentally, since 2013, Chattanooga, Tennessee has claimed the spot as America's most Bible-minded city every year except 2015. But other southern cities have also dominated the top five. But we need to make sure we're not just reading, but that we are studying. We'll see you next time.

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1: It's 70 degrees.
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4: 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Since 1934, Churches of Christ have proclaimed God's Word through International Gospel Hour. 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Are you listening?
5: And thank you, Jay, and greetings, everyone. 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We learn that from Hebrews 4:15. That one is Christ Jesus. 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And may this broadcast revive us and help you this day. And to God be the glory. Welcome to the International Gospel Hour. And again, I'm Jeff Archie. Before we begin our study today, I'd like to ask that when you have opportunity, please go to our website at internationalgospelhour.com. We have a variety of tools and study guides on there that will be of help to you. You can also send us a message, comment on the broadcast, or ask for a Bible correspondence course that I'll tell you a little bit more about in a few moments. Let's now consider the one who is preeminent. You know, it has been said, with the exception of the gospel accounts, the book of Colossians is the most Christ-centered book in the New Testament. Clearly, we see from that book the Christ and his preeminence. The word preeminence is defined as to be first or to hold the first place. Indeed, Christ is the first. And we bring to mind the description of the Christ in Revelation chapter 1 and verse 11, saying, "I am Alpha and Omega, the first and the last." For the next few moments, consider with me the preeminence of the Christ from Colossians chapter 1, verses 13 through 18. Now, as we have done in previous broadcasts, I'm going to, if you will, read a little, and then we're going to study a little. We're going to look, first of all, at how he is preeminent in salvation in verses 13 and 14, how he is preeminent in creation, verses 15 and 16, and how he is preeminent in the church, verses 17 and 18. It is our desire, dear friends, that you look upon Christ as the preeminent one, and he will make a great difference in your life if we will but let him. First of all, we notice Colossians 1, verses 13 and 14 that reads concerning Christ, or concerning God about Christ, who hath delivered us from the power of darkness, and hath translated us into the kingdom of his dear Son, in whom we have redemption through his blood, even the forgiveness of sins. We're reminded in Acts 4 and verse 12 concerning Christ, that neither is there salvation in any other, for there is none other name under heaven given among men whereby we must be saved. It must be salvation through Jesus Christ. He is the way, the truth, and the life, John 14 and verse 6. We understand from this text how that he has translated us into the kingdom of his dear Son. In other words, translated means brought over from one situation into another. Did you know in the New Testament that there were those that were already in the kingdom of Christ? that the kingdom of Christ has reigned since the day of Pentecost? It's also known as the church. It parallels perfectly. He's writing to the church at Colossae here in the book of Colossians, and he tells them that they had been translated into the kingdom of his dear Son. Jesus is the King of Kings and Lord of Lords, 1 Timothy 6 and verse 15. Being into the kingdom is also parallel to being within his church, to where we find that the saved, the redeemed, are in the church. Praising God and having favor with all the people, according to Acts 2:47. And then it says, the Lord added to the church daily such as should be saved. The Lord adds to his church upon our obedience. It is of great interest in the scripture to read how the church is the body of Christ. In Ephesians 1, verse 22, the Bible says that God hath put all things under his feet and gave him to be the head over all things to the church, which is his body, the fullness of him that filleth all in all. When we think about Christ as the church and the head of the body, Ephesians 5:23 affirms that he is the Savior of the body. So as the church is the body, and the church is comprised of the saved, then quite obviously Jesus is the Savior of the body, and he will save his church. When we talk about redemption through his blood, the parallel passage in Ephesians 1 and verse 7 that teaches we have redemption through his blood, even the forgiveness of sins according to the riches of his grace. And that is the same blood that purchased the church, according to Acts 20 and verse 28. It's the same blood that keeps the Christian, the one walking in the light, continually cleansed of his sins, 1 John 1, 7. So with Christ as the first, no question that one's salvation should be in Christ, in his blood, in his body, in his church. Anything less or anything else is less and not what God intended. He is preeminent in salvation, and we will place our trust in his word, his teaching, and his life to redeem us. Let me pause here before we continue our study, and let me ask, kind listener, would you love to know more about Jesus and his salvation? Would you like to grow in the knowledge of Christ with simple Bible study on your own, with no denominational bias or man-made influence? The International Gospel Hour offers absolutely free a Bible study course by mail, so you may study in the privacy of your own home. 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And leave us your name and address, and your free Bible course will come to you as soon as possible. We are grateful to offer this, again, absolutely free. And any material that we offer through our broadcast will always be absolutely free. And may we also add that you'll never hear us ask for money from our listeners, that the International Gospel Hour is fully funded by Churches of Christ and interesting friends of our work. So let us consider these things and embrace the opportunities before us to study the Word of God. And now, let's return to our study of the preeminence of Christ. We now go back to Colossians 1, and we'll read verses 15 and 16, speaking of Christ, who is the image of the invisible God, the firstborn of every creature. For by him were all things created that are in heaven and that are in earth, visible and invisible, whether they be thrones or dominions or principalities or powers, all things were created by him and for him. It is interesting to see that Christ is mentioned as the firstborn of every creature. Now, the word firstborn means born before, and the term is not always used as the first in order of birth. Let's consider, if you will, that David was the youngest of the children of Jesse. But in 1 Samuel 17, verses 13 and 14, which affirms he was the youngest, yet God made him his firstborn, according to Psalm 89, 27. He was the one that was chosen, or the one that would be born before or through whom Israel would have a king. Christ indeed was the agent, the creator. When we consider God in Genesis 1 and verse 1, that it is a plural meaning, not as gods, but as the Godhead. That in the beginning was the Word was with God, and the Word was God. The same was in the beginning with God. Now that's 1 John, or rather John 1, rather, verses 1 and 2. But listen to verse 3 concerning the Word, that being Christ. All things were made by Him, and without Him was not anything made that was made. And John 1 verse 14 affirms that the Word, Jesus Christ, became flesh and dwelt among us. Now while some do not view the Christ as the Creator, the Scriptures affirm that He is, and His deity stands forth. That brings forth a tremendous preeminence in creation. To know that He was with God, and He was of the Godhead, and as we study so many times, God the Father, God the Son, God the Spirit, that all three work as one, but have the different personalities and what they wish to carry forth. One does not work separate of the others, that they all blend together. That brings forth the power of preeminence that God has brought forth to His people. Let's consider now verses 17 and 18 of Colossians 1 as we consider further preeminence of Christ. The Bible says, "And He is before all things, and by Him all things consist. And He is the head of the body, the church, who is the beginning, the firstborn from the dead, that in all things He might have the preeminence." Do you notice in that verse that the word church is singular? He is the head, that's singular, of the body, that's singular, the church, that is singular. The church is singular, the body is singular. This parallels perfectly with Ephesians 1, 22 and 23, as mentioned moments ago. But consider also Ephesians 4, verses 4 through 6. There is one body and one spirit, even as you are called in one hope of your calling. One Lord, one faith, one baptism, one God and Father of all, who is above all, and through all, and in you all. So we see that there is the singular emphasis there. Jesus Christ was given all authority by the Father. We learn that from Matthew 28 and verse 18. And there is no other foundation than the foundation, Jesus Christ, 1 Corinthians 3 and verse 11. As the head of the church, one cannot help but to notice the singular emphasis. I want to be a part of that church of which Christ is preeminent. Dear friends, is Jesus Christ preeminent in your life? You know, all other salvation is secondary and inferior. Any other creation theory is secondary and inferior. Any man-made thought or a man-made thought or a church is secondary and inferior. Only the preeminent Christ stands forth with the things therein. Dear friends, let's continue our studies together. Let's think about the one who is preeminent, and let's continue our thoughts in another broadcast. Thanks for joining me on the International Gospel Hour today. I'm Jeff Archie, and keep listening.
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6: This time of the year, whenever I was a little boy, my daddy used to sing a song. The lyrics, school day, good old golden rule day. Shouldn't every day be a golden rule day? Did you know those words, golden rule, are never found in the Bible? But they do reference words of Jesus in Matthew 7, verse 12. Here's what he said. Whatever you wish that others would do to you, do also to them. So before you say it, before you do it, ask, is this something I would want to hear someone say to me? Is this something I would want someone to do to me? Treat others the way you want others to treat you.
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0: Welcome to Counterpoint. I'm Mike Hixon, and as always, B.J. Clark is with me. B.J., good to be with you.
1: Good to be with you.
0: B.J., today we want to talk about marriage, but also, in addition to marriage, divorce, and then remarriage. Yeah. And sadly, we live in a day and time when many people no longer understand the commitment or permanency involved in marriage. And I think maybe one of the ways that we can somehow curb the problem of divorce is to emphasize that this is a lifelong commitment. How do we counter a culture that really has come to view marriage as expendable?
1: Mm-hmm. First thing we have to do is to answer the very important question, who gets to decide what marriage is, how long it should last? Is there ever any reason for which you could end permissibly? And the bottom line to all of that is, Mike, it's his universe, his rules. God's creation of male and female is the very thing Jesus used in Matthew 19 leading up to this. But also, I like the way that Mark chapter 10 puts this discussion. In Mark chapter 10, verse 6, for from the beginning of the creation, God made the male and female. And so creation and God's making of male and female is evidence to me that, hey, since I can't make a male or a female or anything of the sort, the one who could and did has the right to determine what should and should not be done. And the reason I bring this up is because if people watching our program tonight, Mike, think you and I are just spouting our opinions, then this is not going to do
0: any good. You're right.
1: I think it's also important to say that there may be folks watching this program who are heartbroken because their marriages did not work out, and we would not certainly try to pile on any additional pain, but we would not be doing God's Word any service if we were to know what it says and ignore it and not tell people what it says.
0: I think you're right. And B.J., when you and I were in the first grade, it wouldn't have been mandatory or necessary for us to define biblically what marriage is. But I think we're living in a day and time today in which, particularly among young, we need to define the genders involved in marriage and what God says.
1: Right. God is the one who did what he did. He had the right to. He is the creator. So what did he do? He made a man. And when he saw, according to Genesis 2:18, that the man was alone and he felt that sense of loneliness, God made an helpmeet suitable for him. And according to Scripture, he did not bring him another man. He didn't bring him a man and a woman and say, you choose. He brought him a woman. The Bible says in Genesis chapter 2, in verse 22, the rib which the Lord God had taken from man made he a woman and brought her unto the man, walked her down the aisle and gave her away, as it were, for the very first time, a father giving away his daughter. And Adam said, this is now bone of my bones, flesh of my flesh. She shall be called woman because she was taken out of man. Therefore, Moses wrote, shall a man leave his father and mother and cleave unto his wife, and they shall be one flesh. Now, centuries passed, and Jesus has asked a question. Did Jesus say, well, that was centuries ago that was written by Moses, but today I'm a little more broad-minded than no. Jesus still said, male and female made he them, and that's exactly what we need to go by.
0: I think you're exactly right. B.J., as we talk about marriage and the permanency involved in marriage, Jesus said, what therefore God has joined together, let not man put asunder. You and I know very well that in our day and time, since no-fault divorce was introduced, that people today divorce for any and every reason imaginable.
1: Right.
0: And on one occasion, Jesus was asked, is it lawful for a man to put away his wife for every cause? When Jesus responded to that, as you noted a moment ago, first he goes back to creation. And then they raise a second question. Well, why then did Moses command to give a writing a bill of divorcement and put her away? And so he responds to that. And so maybe for just a minute or two, walk us through what Jesus said, beginning in verse 4 of Matthew chapter 19, and the permanency that God intended from the very beginning with regard to the marital relationship.
1: Right there in Genesis, or make it Matthew 19, echoing Genesis, Matthew 19 and verse 4, the old question that we've talked about in other broadcasts, have you not read? If people would just read God's word, they would be able to see how things ought to be. Have you not read that he which made them at the beginning, stop, who made them? God did, therefore he's in charge. He's the one in charge because he's the maker. He made them at the beginning, and he made them male and female. Obviously, God knew how to make a male. He just made one. So it's not that he couldn't have made another one.
0: That's right.
1: He chose not to. He chose to make a female for the purpose of bringing her to the man. And then said, for this cause shall a man leave father and mother, and they shall, notice, cleave. Not leave, but cleave to his wife, and they twain shall be one flesh. And what God has joined together, let not man put asunder. And so then the statement Jesus makes in verse 9 is also instructive because he then deals with the one exception. He says, whosoever shall put away his wife, except it be for fornication, and shall marry another, committeth adultery. And whoso marrieth her which is put away doth commit adultery. I think it's very important to notice something that for years I didn't pay much attention to. If you look at Luke 16, 18, in Luke's account, the general rule is given about marriage. Luke 16, 18. Here's the general rule. Whosoever putteth away his wife and marrieth another committeth adultery. And whoso marrieth her that is put away doth from her husband committeth adultery. There's your general rule. In general, anyone that puts away their wife and marries another is guilty of committing adultery. Mm-hmm. Or if you marry someone that's put away from her husband, in generally speaking, you're committing adultery. Are there any exceptions to this? There is one. It's the one Jesus gave in Matthew 19, 9. Whosoever shall put away his wife, except it be for fornication, and shall marry another, committeth adultery. That tells me that if I put away my wife because of her fornication, and I marry someone that's eligible to marry me,
0: that's right,
1: I have not committed adultery.
0: That's right.
1: I've done nothing wrong, even though it's a heartbreaking situation. And so that's what Jesus made clear. And the passage is clear. Let me just say this, Mike. I remember when I was at Fried Hardeman, we had a gymnasium, old Bader Gym. And outside, as you get ready to enter the gym, it said, no food and drink in the gymnasium. That's what one placard said. And then right next to it, it said, except during ball games. Now on the other entrance, one of those placards had fallen down, and so all it said was no food and drink in the gymnasium. But I know that there's an exception to that, because
0: right,
1: even though I don't read it here,
0: it was over here.
1: I see it over here, and therefore I know there's an approved exception to food and drink being brought in that gymnasium,
0: right,
1: during ball games. Jesus' general rule, you don't put away your wife and marry again.
0: Right.
1: If you do that, you commit adultery. What's the exception to that rule?
0: Fornication.
1: Unless it's for fornication.
0: And by the way, the innocent party is the one who has the right to remarry, provided they marry someone who is,
1: right,
0: eligible to be married.
1: Mm-hmm.
0: The guilty party, however,
1: right,
0: not allowed to remarry. Now, the innocent party has the right, but not the obligation, to put them away.
1: Sure.
0: And it would be wonderful if they could reconcile and forgive and move forward. However, sometimes that breach of trust has been broken to the extent that that marriage is not repairable. And so the innocent party has that right to move forward. The guilty party, however, if we take what Jesus said, must live a celibate life if he or she wants to go to heaven.
1: And you know, Mike, when we say that and someone hears that, their first reaction is, well, what happened to forgiveness? But the assumption is that forgiveness always equals removal of consequences. And frankly,
0: right,
1: it does not. If I'm in prison because I've stolen, or because I've done some kind of embezzling, or I'm guilty of murder, whatever the charge, if the prison minister comes in and teaches me the gospel plan of salvation, and I here believe, repent, confess, and am baptized for the remission of my sins, am I forgiven or not?
0: Absolutely
1: forgiven. Well, sure, I'm forgiven. Since I'm forgiven, can I walk out the door with him and resume my life outside of prison?
0: I just thought about an example, Jeffrey Dahmer.
1: Yeah.
0: We mentioned Brother Elkins, Brother Garland Elkins, who for many years preached for the Getwell Church here in town. And while he was at Getwell, he corresponded with Jeffrey Dahmer. Jeffrey Dahmer was a serial killer. And Jeffrey Dahmer obeyed the gospel in prison, as you mentioned a moment ago. Later bludgeoned to death while in prison. Even though he had obeyed the gospel and was forgiven, that didn't remove the consequences from his previous actions.
1: Right.
0: Could he be forgiven? Yes. Could he go to heaven if he lived in accordance with the will of God? Absolutely. Well, what about the consequences of his actions? Oh, he's got to pay for them.
1: Right. What if a lawyer's about to be disbarred and he suddenly decides, for his ethical misconduct, and he suddenly decides, well, no, I quit. Does that remove all consequences from him of the crime of embezzlement or whatever he did, whatever his ethical misconduct was? No, it doesn't, because forgiveness is one thing. Removal of consequences is another.
0: And sometimes people say, well, it's just impossible to do this. Mm-hmm. Well, my response would be, what about 1 Corinthians chapter 6, verses 9 through 11, where Paul said that the unrighteous would not inherit the kingdom of God, and then he identified certain people. He said, do you not know that neither fornicators, idolaters, adulterers, he talked about abusers of themselves with mankind, that is homosexuals or sodomites, thieves, covetous, drunkards, revilers, extortioners, will inherit the kingdom of God. And then he said in verse 11, and such were some of you. Well, what was the difference? He said, you were washed. He said, you were sanctified. You were justified in the name of the Lord Jesus and by the Spirit of our God. Now, individuals that had committed adultery could be forgiven, but there were consequences to those actions, just as he mentions thieves.
1: Right.
0: If somebody stole a car and they obeyed the gospel, could they keep the car?
1: Right.
0: No.
1: So, well, I was baptized, and therefore I can steal the car and be forgiven of it? Well, you can be forgiven of it, but that doesn't mean you get to keep the car any more than... Now, here's the weird position. According to this view, if you steal Farmer Joe's cow... to make things right, you got to give Farmer Joe's cow back. But if you steal his wife,
0: you can keep her.
1: You can keep her. Well, by what strange logic does anyone come to that conclusion?
0: That doesn't make any sense. Now, BJ, I know that there are probably some that are thinking right now, okay, I get what you're saying, but what about in our case, we have children.
1: Mm-hmm.
0: We didn't know what Matthew chapter 19 said,
1: right.
0: And now we read it and we find out that we divorced several years ago and it was just because we were incompatible, we didn't love each other anymore, we were young, whatever, and now we got three kids, and we're living together and surely God would not want me to terminate my marriage in light of this situation.
1: Right.
0: Well, are there exceptions?
1: In the book of Ezra, there's a whole lot of weeping and crying going on. In fact, the Bible says in verse 1 in Ezra chapter 10 that the people wept very sore. Now, what has caused all of this great weeping? The literal Hebrew language meant they wept a great weeping. And so what's caused all of this? Verse 2, Shechaniah the son of Jehiel, one of the sons of Elam, answered and said to Ezra, we've trespassed against our God and have taken strange wives of the people of the land. Now Exodus 34, 11 to 16, Deuteronomy 7, 1 to 4, it said to them, don't do that.
0: Right.
1: Don't do it. The legislation was clear, very clear, but they'd done it anyway. And so he says, yet now there is hope in Israel concerning this thing. Does he say that hope is, we'll just never do this again? No, it goes beyond that. Verse 3, now therefore let us make a covenant with our God to put away all the wives, and look at this next phrase, and such as are born of them, according to the counsel of my Lord and of those that tremble at the commandment of our God, and let it be done according to the law. So under the law of Moses, under which they lived, they had to recognize that this was never an approved union to begin with. And look at what verse 4 indicates. In order to have the the strength to do this, to walk away from these unions, it would require great courage. And so what does verse 4 say? Arise, we will also be with thee. Be of good courage and do it. And as you read on down to the rest of this section in Ezra chapter 10 and verse number 10, Ezra stood up and says, you've transgressed, you've taken strange wives. Verse 11, what's the solution? Now therefore, make confession. But notice the words are not enough. And do his pleasure, and separate yourselves from the people of the land and from the strange wives. And the congregation said in verse 12, as thou hast said, so must we do. They understood that this was not an optional matter. And as you just keep on reading, you read the names, verse 18 and following, of those who had taken strange wives, and they were putting away those wives. And then verse 44, the last verse of the chapter says, all these had taken strange wives, and some of them had wives by whom they had children. And yet they were still obligated to remove themselves from those unions which should not have existed in the first place.
0: So there's a principle there and a precedence.
1: Absolutely.
0: For people putting away their pagan wives, even though children were involved. Now, that would not lessen the responsibility that we have as a parent,
1: right,
0: biological parent, to provide monetary means to support them.
1: Right. And the children of Israel were definitely going to keep on supporting all the individuals that were in their midst and taking care of them. They weren't to blaming the children or abandoning the children.
0: That's right.
1: But neither were they allowed to stay in those unions. And someone says, well, that's awfully harsh. I think it's very important to recognize something. In Matthew 19, after Jesus finished giving his legislation on what was the only reason you could divorce and remarry, the reaction of the disciples is quite telling. In Matthew 19:10, his disciples saying to him, well, if the case of the man be so with his wife, it's not good to marry. But he said unto them, all men cannot receive this saying, save they to whom it is given. He said, now there's some eunuchs, they were that way when they were born. Mm-hmm. He said, some eunuchs were made eunuchs of men. And there be eunuchs which have made themselves eunuchs for the kingdom of heaven's sake. He that is able to receive it, let him receive it. In other words, you're going to have to go by this legislation in order to be scripturally married. And you have to decide before you get married whether you're willing to go by those rules or not.
0: That's right.
1: You can't later say, well, I don't want to go by those rules.
0: And don't you think, BJ, that there are people, we know people, that have found themselves in a marriage that's not biblical. And as a result of that, they said, you know what, we're going to separate.
1: Mm-hmm.
0: And they have, as Jesus said, made themselves eunuchs for the kingdom's sake.
1: Right.
0: In other words, they want to go to heaven, and what they're saying in word and by deed is nothing is worth losing our soul over.
1: That's right.
0: Now, BJ, I know that probably somebody is thinking, well, what about 1 Corinthians chapter 7?
1: Yeah.
0: Didn't Paul give some legislation that would allow me to remain in my marriage?
1: You know, Paul said the things he wrote are the commandments of the Lord, 1 Corinthians 14:37. But he did acknowledge that he was addressing some things the Lord had not addressed during the Lord's earthly ministry. In fact, he says in verse number 10, unto the married I command, yet not I, but the Lord, let not the wife depart from her husband. But if she depart, let her remain unmarried or be reconciled to her husband, and let not the husband put away his wife. But to the rest speak I not the Lord, meaning I'm going to address a subject here that the Lord didn't talk about during his earthly ministry, but I'm addressing it, and the Holy Spirit was guiding his discussion, so this is not Paul's opinion. And then he goes on to discuss this, and then in verse 15 says, but if the unbelieving depart, let him depart. A brother or sister is not under bondage in such cases, but God has called us to peace. And the argument that's made from this passage, as you noted, is, look, if I'm deserted by my mate, if they just leave the house, I'm permitted to remarry. I'm not under bondage anymore, according to this verse. But here's the problem with that thinking. First thing, The word that's used here for bondage is not the word for the marriage bond. That word, incidentally, is used later in this very same context in 1 Corinthians 7 and verse 27. Are you bound unto a wife? The word used there is a different word than the word for bondage here in verse 15. And so there's, Paul obviously knew about this word and could have used the word for the marriage bond. But Mike, without being involved in all kinds of Greek scholarship, one can know the tenses well enough to know this. The original language here means this. A brother or sister is not under bondage, meaning has never been in the past under such bondage, is not now under such bondage, and never will be in such bondage. What bondage? A Christian has never been in a position where they are required to give up their faith to maintain the marriage to keep the person from leaving home.
0: That's right.
1: They've never been bound to their partner. You know, they've never been bound to do such a thing as that, to give up their marriage.
0: Yeah, I've always thought about it, you know, when Paul addresses and sets forth this legislation, that what Paul is saying is, look, if you're married to somebody, an unbeliever or whatever, and they're saying to you, it's either me or the Lord, well, that decision's made.
1: Mm-hmm.
0: It's you.
1: Right.
0: You're gone.
1: Right.
0: Because I'm staying with God. And I think that's exactly what Paul is saying. So there's not any type of Pauline privilege here that some people have advocated. Now, another thing that sometimes people will say in support of somebody who would be in a bad marriage is they were never amenable to the law of Christ. In other words, they weren't a Christian. They're not obligated to live by Matthew chapter 19. How do you counter that?
1: Well, the first thing you and I have to point out to them is that marriage has never been a church ordinance. It's a universal ordinance, starting in the book of Genesis and covering all of mankind for all time. It's never been peculiar to becoming a Christian. And so the argument that some make is, well, yeah, but they got divorced and remarried and divorced and remarried and divorced and remarried before they became a Christian. Now that they're a Christian, they have to live by these marriage laws. But before then, they were off the hook. No, because here's the problem with this. Jesus says what he says in Matthew 19, but what did he say in Matthew 18? He talked about the way to handle offenses there in Matthew 18. And so this applied to them, and even though the church hadn't even been established yet, he tells them in verse 15, if your brother trespasses against thee, go tell him his fault between thee and him alone. If he hears thee, you've gained your brother. If he won't hear you, he said, then you take one or two more. The mouth of two or three witnesses, every word may be established. And then verse 17, if he shall neglect to hear them, tell it to the church. But if he neglect to hear the church, let him be unto thee as a heathen man and publican. May I also point out that one has to be amenable to the law of Christ to become a sinner? Because if there's no law, there's no transgression, Romans chapter 4, verse 15. And also, the very law requiring you to be born again is found in John chapter 3.
0: That's right.
1: Which requires individuals to be born again. And so are they amenable to the law that says here, believe,
0: absolutely,
1: repent, confess, and be baptized? If they're amenable to those laws, why wouldn't they also be amenable to the one in Matthew 19?
0: It's not cafeteria style.
1: No, it's not.
0: Yeah, you know, by the way, John 3:16, for God so loved the world that whosoever, in Matthew 19:9, Jesus said, I say unto you that whosoever putteth away his mate, except it be for fornication. So the bottom line is, we're all amenable. One of the things that maybe we ought to go back to for just a moment, our time is running short, but this idea that, okay, I'm in a bad marriage. I never understood the gospel, never understood Matthew chapter 19, never knew anything about it. And now I've become a Christian. Surely, since I have become a child of God, God has washed away my sins, including that bad marriage.
1: The Bible says that baptism washes away sins, but it doesn't wash away marriages. The truth of the matter is that he says repent and be baptized, not just be baptized. And the repent would mean inclusive of, if you're in a relationship that's sinful, and you repent, then you will get out of that sinful relationship. Acts 2:38 gives the command to repent and be baptized. Some have the idea that it's just be baptized. No, it's That's repent right. and be baptized. And if you repent prior to your baptism, you'll make a decision to leave any relationship that is not right in the sight of God.
0: Sure.
1: And so if you're living in an adulterous union in the eyes of the world, you're still needing to repent in order to be pleasing to God, and then you can be baptized.
0: What about this case? I guess maybe to help people really understand it and to get the thrust of what you're saying. In 1 Corinthians chapter 6, Paul identifies people that had lived in homosexuality.
1: Right.
0: Now today, we have, according to the laws of our land, accepted homosexual marriage. So you have two men that are two women that are married to one another in the eyes of the land, not in the eyes of God.
1: Right.
0: All right, now, no doubt there are feelings involved. Very, very great emotions. I mean, it's an emotional situation. Let's say that they've adopted children. And so you got children in this union. And they come to understand the truth of Almighty God. And they come to understand that we're living in sin. We need to obey the gospel. Now, when they obey the gospel, can they continue to live in homosexuality?
1: Well, exactly. That's the thing. And you made a very good point there, Mike. And what about these folks over in certain world nations that have polygamy as a common practice? If they are married to 65 people at the time of their baptism, do they get to keep all those wives because that happened before they were baptized?
0: That's right.
1: Well, surely not. They have to get with the person that's their first scriptural companion that they have, and the others cannot be their
0: That's right.
1: their wife anymore. And so the Bible is, Brother Guy in Woods is famous for saying the passage of Matthew 19:9 doesn't need explaining as much as it needs believing.
0: Absolutely, and practicing.
1: And he would quote it when people would ask him, well, give us your analysis of it, and he'd frustrate them by just quoting it. Whosoever shall put away his wife, except it be for fornication, and shall marry another, committeth adultery, and whoso marrieth her that is put away doth commit adultery. And they'd get frustrated and said, no, analyze it, exegete it, bring out the meaning. He'd say, all right, here, I'll do that. Whosoever shall put away his wife, except it be for fornication, and shall marry another, committeth adultery. And he'd go through the whole verse, and then he'd say, the passage doesn't need explaining as much as it needs believing.
0: The problem is, sadly, people want to circumvent the law of Christ.
1: Right.
0: It says what it says. And the bottom line is, we either accept it or reject it, and hopefully and prayerfully we will accept it. BJ, thank you so much for your words of wisdom today.
1: Sure.
0: And appreciate a tough subject.
1: Yeah.
0: And, we have compassion on people who are in this situation. And our encouragement is, do what the Bible says.
1: Amen.
0: Because ultimately, going to heaven is what's most important.
1: At last, forever.
0: Thank you for being a part of our program. It might be that you have a question, a comment, even a criticism. We'd love to hear from you. You can write us or call us at GBN. And until we see you again next
2: 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It's 10 o'clock. 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
3: It's 74 degrees.
0: Hi, and welcome to Counterpoint. I'm Mike Hickson, and with me today, B.J. Clark, and we are so glad to have the opportunity to study with you. We are talking today about the church that Jesus built. Hope you'll stay tuned. B.J., so good to be with you today, as always. B.J., today we want to talk about the church that Jesus built. And I know that there are probably a lot of misconceptions about the church that we read about in Scripture. And there are some people that have the idea that when Jesus came to earth, he intended to establish a kingdom. And because he was rejected by the Jews, he failed in that effort. And so God parenthetically set up what is called the church age. So how do you counter those claims that the church and the kingdom aren't one and the same?
1: The church was in the eternal purpose of God, according to Ephesians 3:9-11. He was the lamb slain before the foundation of the world, Revelation 13:8. And it was his blood shed when he was slain that purchased the church, according to Acts 20:28. And as far as the church and the kingdom being the same thing, listen, in Matthew 16, Jesus said, upon this rock I will build my church, and the gates of Hades will not prevail against it. And I'll give unto thee the keys of the kingdom. Now let's stop and analyze this. How much sense does it make that Jesus is going to build one thing and then promise Peter the keys to something else that he's not even been talking about? The kingdom and the church are interchangeable terms. The church does have, and the kingdom does have, a heavenly aspect to it that we look forward to. But there's no doubt that if you're in the church, you're in the kingdom. If you're in the kingdom, you're in the church. They're not two separate institutions.
0: That's right. And, you know, going back to, let's just say, Old Testament scripture, Daniel, for example, in Daniel chapter 2, when Daniel interpreted Nebuchadnezzar's dream and identified Nebuchadnezzar as that head of gold, the Babylonian Empire, he talked about four world empires. Now, we could call them kingdoms or nations. But in verse 44, he said, in the days of these kings, and he's pointing to the Roman kings, he said, the God of heaven will set up a kingdom.
1: Right.
0: Well, isn't that the same kingdom that John the Baptist, for example, when he began his ministry pointing people to the Messiah, the Christ, didn't he say, repent, the kingdom of heaven is at hand? And then just a little bit later, Jesus began preaching and his message was identical.
1: Absolutely. He said, repent, for the kingdom of heaven is at hand. Matthew 4:17. So there's no doubt that Jesus and John the Baptizer were fully expecting the kingdom to be established soon after they made these predictions. And if some of our religious friends are correct, then John and Jesus were incorrect. Who wants to stake their religious faith on the fact that Jesus didn't know what he was talking about?
0: Yeah, you know, BJ, that's a great thought, because, you know, in Mark 9:1, Jesus said, there are some of you standing here that shall not taste death until you see the kingdom of God come with power. The thought occurred to me, okay, let's just say hypothetically that Jesus intended to establish a kingdom, but because he was rejected by the Jews, he failed. Okay, if he failed once, then couldn't he fail again?
1: Absolutely.
0: And what would that say about his deity? Wouldn't it diminish who he is in our eyes?
1: That's why when people ask if believing in premillennialism is consequential or not, I can't help but point out, look, it's blasphemous to say that the Son of God stumbled and bumbled his way through his ministry, fully intending to set up a kingdom, but never really was able to. But he'll get it right next time, hopefully. I mean, what kind of... And here's another thing. Isaiah 53 shows that this was not some unexpected rejection by the Jews. Isaiah predicted of the Messiah, he is despised and rejected of men, Isaiah 53. Now think about 1 Corinthians 15. Christ died for our sins and was buried and was raised the third day according to the Scriptures. This is something that Jesus actually was able to open up the law, the Psalms, and the prophets and point to the things concerning himself. And this was on the heels of his death, burial, and resurrection. And right. So it shows that these were not surprises to heaven. They weren't calling a divine audible at the line of scrimmage and saying, oh no, they rejected you. Truth be told, who rejected whom? Mike, in John 6, they took Jesus and tried to make him king by force. Right. If that's why he came, here was his chance. He rejected their attempt to make him an earthly king,
0: that's
1: because
0: right.
1: That's not why he came.
0: That's exactly right. And you know, BJ, with regard to the kingdom, when Paul wrote Colossians, and the time would have been about AD 62, in verse 12 of chapter 1, he said, giving thanks to the Father who has qualified or made us meet to be partakers of the inheritance of the saints in the light. And then he says, he has delivered us from the power of darkness, now listen, and translated us into the kingdom of the Son of his love. Now, if the kingdom was not present in the first century, then Paul didn't know anything about that.
1: Right.
0: Because he just said, God has delivered us out of the power of darkness and placed us in the kingdom. John himself. John writes and indicates that he was a part of the kingdom in Revelation chapter 1. So how in the world, BJ, do people miss that point?
1: I know. I sometimes tell our students at the school when I'm speaking to them in the lecture hall, I said, now, there was a time when this lecture hall was only a blueprint on a page, and it was predicted, it was anticipated, but if I had said to you, come into the lecture hall before the building was ever built, you would have said, look, I can only do that prospectively, not actually, but if I say, come into the lecture hall, that implies the lecture hall is present for them to come into, and that's exactly what is true of the kingdom. There was a time the kingdom was anticipated but not yet here.
4: That's right.
1: But as of Acts 2, the kingdom arrived, people were entering into it, like you said, the Colossians, John himself, Revelation 1:9, and he's made us to be a kingdom of priests, according to Revelation 1:5.
0: BJ, I guess the thing that just keeps running around in my mind is it's as easy as ABC.
1: Yeah.
0: It's really not that difficult if you just look at what the Bible has to say.
1: People love sensationalism. It's much more sensational to talk about an antichrist near the end of time who's going to do this, that, and the other. And, oh, the signs are all around us. And this virus is a sign. And people who are wearing masks, that's the mark of the beast. Because you can buy and sell in the marketplace. This is the kind of stuff that you're hearing from religious-minded folk. And I'm telling you that it just goes to show that the more things change, the more they stay the same.
0: That's right.
1: People have always speculated about things and without any evidence.
0: And you know, BJ, the whole theory is contradictory to Scripture. The idea that Jesus is going to come back and set up a kingdom. Look, Paul in 1 Corinthians chapter 15 said when Jesus comes back, he's not coming back to set up the kingdom. He's coming back to deliver it up.
1: Amen.
0: In verse 24. The kingdom is here. And those who have obeyed the gospel, they're in the kingdom.
1: You know, one of the death knell passages for this idea that Jesus is going to reign in a kingdom on earth is a combination of Jeremiah 22 and Matthew 1. Here's why. There was this statement in Jeremiah 22 about Jeconiah. Write this man, verse 30 of Jeremiah 22, write this man, that's Jeconiah, childless, a man that shall not prosper in his days, for no man of his seed shall prosper sitting upon the throne of David and ruling any more in Judah. Guess where the premillennialist says the throne of Christ is going to be? In Judah, and that he is on the throne of David. Okay, well, what's the problem? How does this relate? In Matthew chapter 1 and verse 12, guess who just so happened to be a part of the seed of Jeconiah? In the genealogical record given by inspiration, Jesus is in that line. Therefore, Jesus cannot sit upon the throne of David and rule in Judah. Doesn't
0: right.
1: say he can't sit on the throne
0: That's
1: of David,
0: right.
1: but it says he can't sit upon the throne of David and rule in yeah. Judah, which is the very place the premillennialist says he's going to do that. No, our high priest is already ruling. He's passed into the heavens, Hebrews 4:14, and he is sitting at the right hand of God exalted right now, and Acts 2 proves that he was.
0: Absolutely, and you know what? In Acts chapter 2, Peter makes the point. Matter of fact, he talks about the crucified Christ and the coronation of Christ, because he says, look, Jesus was raised from the dead. He sits on a throne, David's throne, not a literal throne,
1: right.
0: but he sits upon a spiritual throne. And he wields all authority today by the right hand of God. How does he govern the church? How does he govern the lives? By his word. BJ, that's a death knell.
1: It is. And I tell you what goes right along with it real quickly. Zechariah 6 predicts that this man, the branch he's called, would be both a priest on his throne at the same time that he's ruling upon his throne. He'll be both a king and a priest upon his throne. As Zechariah 6, 12 and 13. Hebrews 8, 4, speaking of Jesus, says, if he were on earth, he could not be a priest. But wait, Zechariah says at the same time he's on his throne, he's going to be a priest. But he can't be a priest on earth, therefore his throne
0: gotta be in heaven.
1: Cannot be on earth.
0: That's right.
1: It's in heaven, and that's where he is right now, reigning at the right hand of God.
0: You know, BJ, Peter had it right when he said, if any man speak, let him speak as the oracles of God. That's just what the truth says.
1: That's right.
0: BJ, in Matthew chapter 16, you remember Jesus asked the disciples in the region of Caesarea Philippi about his identity. And Peter spoke up and he said, "You're the Christ, the Son of the living God." And Jesus then said, "Blessed are you, Simon Barjona. Flesh and blood is not revealed unto you, but my Father which is in heaven." And then in verse 18, he said, "And I also say to you that you're Peter, and upon this rock I will build my church." Mm-hmm. Now, there are some who have the idea that when Jesus promised to build the church, he was going to build it upon Peter. I don't think that's what verse 18 teaches. But how do you counter that? Because there are a lot of people, sincere, good, honest people, that's what they believe.
1: Right, they've been taught that. Well, if you look carefully at the context, you see that what Peter has just said is what Jesus is talking about building his church upon. What has Peter just said? He said, "Thou art the Christ, the Son of the living God." And Jesus says, "Flesh and blood didn't reveal that to you, but my Father which is in heaven. And I say unto thee that upon this rock I will build my church." So what is the bedrock of truth that the church is built upon? The deity of Christ. That's that right. Peter had just confessed. If you look at the language in the original, you see that you've got a difference between the feminine, the masculine, the neuter, sometimes in different texts. And it doesn't match up. What Jesus is building the church upon is not Peter. It's the thing that Peter confessed. That's what right. Jesus is building his church upon.
0: Yeah, there is a somewhat of a play on words here. The word Peter, the name Peter, means a pebble, a small stone, whereas right. the word rock means a massive stone, a boulder.
1: Yes.
0: And what I think you're I think what Jesus is saying, look, upon this bedrock truth.
1: Yes.
0: That I'm the Christ, the Son of the living God. I'm going to build my church. And you know what? Paul in 1 Corinthians chapter 3 said, "Other foundation can no man lay than that which is Christ Jesus our Lord." How could it be any plainer?
1: It's not. And listen, Peter had his faults. We know. We see in Scripture. Paul had to withstand him to the face in Galatians chapter 2 and verse 11 because he was to be blamed. He was a great man.
0: He was a great
1: man.
0: And
1: he was a great apostle, a great preacher, great elder in the church. But he was a flawed man like we all are. But Jesus Christ had no faults, no imperfections, no blemishes. The church is built upon his perfection as the Son of God. And that could never be said of Peter or any man.
0: Well, that's right. And you know, in verse 19, Jesus said to Peter that he would give him the keys to the kingdom of heaven. And there are those that say, okay, there it is right there. Peter has the keys to the kingdom of heaven. But in chapter 18, verse 18, those keys were also given to all the apostles.
1: That's right.
0: So with regard to keys, what do they signify, BJ, and how do you counter those that have this idea that, okay, the church was built upon Peter, the keys were given to Peter, and that he became the vicar of Christ upon earth today, or on earth, I guess I should say.
1: Right. Keys indicate access. I have my key to my car. It gives me access to my car. It accesses a filing cabinet. It accesses my office, whatever the case. Keys represent access. So Peter takes those keys to the kingdom and offers access to the kingdom that was being established on the day of Pentecost. And people start accessing the blessings of entering that kingdom on that day. And so that is the way in which keys were used to open up the door of access to the Lord's church.
0: That's right. And so, you know, BJ, if we jettison forward in time, in Acts chapter 2, we have the first account in Scripture of the church being a reality. Mm-hmm. Prior to, it had been in the mind of God, but now it's a reality. And on that day, Peter, as you said a moment ago, Peter points out that Jesus has ascended to heaven. He's sitting upon the throne of David, and he wields all authority from there. And the message that was preached, they spoke as the Spirit gave them utterance, verse 4 of chapter 2. So they are inspired men. That message was convicting. It convicted those people of sin, and they wanted to know, "Men and brethren, what shall we do?" All right, so in verse 38, we have Peter saying, "Repent, let every one of you be baptized in the name of Jesus Christ for the remission of sins." Okay, I was watching television last night, and I heard a gentleman on television, and he was talking about how to become a Christian. He didn't even get close to Acts 2:38. He basically said, here's what you need to do. Accept Jesus, believe in Jesus Christ, say this prayer, and you'll become a Christian. So how in the world? Peter had the keys to the kingdom of heaven.
1: That's right.
0: As did the other apostles. Keys, if keys signify authority, and Peter is unlocking the doors into the kingdom of heaven, okay, if that's what they did, then wouldn't it stand to reason that's what we need to do today?
1: Well, yes. Is one key as good as another? If I'm trying to get into my car and I'm using the key to your car to try to get into my car, unless we have the same car and the key programmed the same way, one key is not as good as another. And so I might take a key all day long and put it inside of a lock and try to turn it, but it's never going to open that lock unless it's the correct key.
0: That's right.
1: People are offering the sinner's prayer as a way of access. They're trying to access the blood of Christ by the sinner's prayer. That's like putting the wrong key into a door and turning and turning
0: Great
1: and
0: analogy.
1: Turning. It's never going to give you the access you seek. Saul of Tarsus is a great example of that. We've talked about this so many times, but it needs to be heard again because some may never have heard it. Saul was trying to access a place where he didn't feel so guilty. He'd seen the Lord on the road to Damascus. He was anguished over what he'd been doing to the church. And the Lord had told him to go into the city, and there he would be told what he must do. The Lord didn't tell him out there when he saw him, just ask me to come into your heart right now and I'll save you. He said, you go wait for a preacher to come and tell you what you must do. Ananias is told, you're looking for the praying man. Acts 9:11, behold, he prayeth. He's in a continual state of prayer, is the Greek tense there. Ananias comes to the praying man and says, get up and be baptized and wash away thy sins. Calling on, that's how you call on the
0: exactly
1: name of the Lord.
0: Right.
1: That's how you access. St. Paul wrote, by grace through faith, or by faith and grace we have access. There in Romans chapter 5 and verse 1 and 2, we have justified by faith, we have access to the grace of God.
0: Yeah, and you know, BJ, when a person is baptized into Christ, as you pointed out, that's when they contact the blood that washes away sins. And the only way to access that blood is to go where it was shed. It was shed in death, John 19:34 and 35.
1: Mm-hmm.
0: So when we're baptized into Christ, we then contact that blood, as Saul of Tarsus did, to wash away all sins. So Pentecost Day, you've got some 3,000 people that obeyed the gospel. And in verse 47, the Bible says, and the Lord added to the church daily those who were being saved. So we have the church in existence. I heard the other day a very well-known, internationally known preacher who was talking about the church. And he was looking at the book of Colossians. And here's what he said. Couldn't believe he said it. He said, you know, it was never God's plan for there to be all these different churches and all these different doctrines. And I thought, man, you are so right. But then he went right on and never went back to it. Well, you know, I think about, you know, sometimes as a preacher, BJ, I know sometimes, you know, you feel like, you know,

0: explicitly stated.
1: Right.
0: Now, there are also cases where it is implicitly stated. Mm-hmm. We can infer that they were baptized into Christ. For example, Acts chapter 5, verse 14, or Acts 17, 34. So, BJ, the testimony, the evidence is there.
1: Yes.
0: How do people miss it?
1: You know, the Bible talks about in John 5, you will not come to me that you might have life. There are some people whose will is so designed to do what they want to do, and they're guilty of will worship, even though they would claim to be worshiping God. Truth be told, the first time their will and God's will clash, they choose their own. We've used the illustration before about the farmer who left a will for his boys upon his passing to do three different things. And in the first case, his will said, build a fence right here on this spot on the property. And they said, that's a perfect spot for that fence. There's no better spot for that fence. We're going to build the fence right where Father's will said to build it. And then the Father's will says, I want you to build a barn at this spot on the property. And they looked at each other and said, can you think of a better place to build that barn? Father was a genius. We're building the barn right where Father's will said to build it. Third thing, I want you to dig a well at this spot on the property. Brother, do you think that's the best place for that well? No. Father was bright, but I think he missed this one. That well needs to go over here. Yeah, let's build it over here. So ask, in the three stipulations of their father's will, how many times did they submit to their father's will? And it's a trick question in some ways, because people's inclination is to say two. But really, that's not true, because the word submit means yield your will to someone else. Why did they build the fence where Father's will said to build it? That's where they thought it should go. Why did they build the barn where Father's will said to build the barn? That's where they thought it should go. The first time their will and their Father's will clashed, what did they do?
0: Good point.
1: Their own will.
0: They did their own
1: And you've
0: plan.
1: Got folks out there who will say, yeah, I'll do what you say. I'll do what you say. It reminds me of those people in Matthew 7. Not everyone that says to me, Lord, Lord, shall enter into the kingdom of heaven. They're willing to do that much. No, it's he that doeth the will of my Father which is in heaven that will enter the kingdom of heaven, according to Matthew 7:21. And some will say, but didn't we prophesy in your name and do many wonderful works? They did part of his will.
0: They did.
1: But he'll say, I never knew you, because you didn't do all of my will.
0: Exactly right. And you know, John closed Revelation by saying, blessed are they that do his commandments.
1: Yes.
0: That they may have right to the tree of life and enter through the gates into the city. Now, BJ, I know that there are a lot of folks out here, they have been told by people that you can have a relationship with Jesus, but this church stuff, that's really not that big a deal. I mean, you don't have to be a part of quote-unquote organized religion. So how do you counter that? Because that thinking is prevalent in society.
1: You can't say Jesus yes, the church no, if you understand Acts 20 and 28. He purchased the church with his own blood. Acts 20, 28. How can you say the church is insignificant compared to Jesus when Jesus died to purchase the church? I can promise you this, if some of our viewers, and probably it's the case that some of our viewers have loved ones who sacrificed their lives in defense of this country's freedoms, and I would never dare look them in the eye and say, your son's sacrifice, your daughter's sacrifice is not really all that valuable. In fact, I tell you what, we're going to build a monument to your son, but we're going to put someone else's name on it because your son doesn't really matter all that much. No, your son shed his blood.
0: That's right.
1: For this country. Your daughter shed her blood for this country. That matters, and I'm going to honor them by showing appreciation, and I'm not going to denigrate their sacrifice. You can't denigrate the sacrifice of Christ and claim to still love him. You
0: That's
1: just
0: right.
1: can't do
0: and
1: that.
0: And BJ, do you think that, again, we're going back, I guess, in some ways to understanding and searching the scriptures, but do you think that some people just don't understand that, look, when you're baptized into Christ, God puts you in the church.
1: Yep.
0: And the reason you want to be in the church is because Paul said that Christ is the Savior of the body in Ephesians 5:23. So if you're not in the church, you're not in Christ, and you're not saved.
1: That's right.

0: Right. And so how do you get into that body? That's the quest everyone needs to be able to answer. And fortunately, the Bible gives us the answers as to how we know we're in that
1: And you know,
0: body.
1: that brings me to a thought, and that is in Acts 16, you remember when Paul and Silas, they're in Philippi, they've been beaten, placed in stocks, and an earthquake occurs, prison doors are opened, and the jailer, fearing for his life, is about to take his life, and Paul said, "Do yourself no harm." And he asked, "What must I do to be saved?" And Paul and Silas, they said, "Believe on the Lord Jesus Christ, and you and your household will be saved." But the story doesn't stop there, does it? And did Paul not tell him exactly what he needed to do? Because a lot of times in the religious world, people stop there and they don't understand the full import of what's being taught.
0: Isaiah said, "The word of the Lord will go forth from Jerusalem." Okay, and that's Isaiah 2 and verse 3. What was the word of the Lord in Jerusalem? Repent and be baptized for the remission of sins, Acts 2:38. And then the jailer in Acts 16, after he was told to believe, then they spake unto him the word of the Lord. Well, what was that word of the Lord in Jerusalem? Repent and be baptized. They spoke to him the word of the Lord. Did he repent? Yes. He washed their stripes. Was he baptized? Yes, immediately, same hour of the night. So he did all the things the word of the Lord said to do, and just like they did on Pentecost.
1: So then the question is, okay, what church was he a member of?
0: Good point.
1: Well, what church was in existence in the first century?
0: The only one that Jesus bled and died for, which was his church. I mean, imagine saying, again, this is a monument dedicated to the sacrifice of this person, and yet we're not going to name it after the person that actually bled and died. We're going to name it after someone else. That makes no sense. Christ bought the church with his blood. Who do I think I am to try to put a human name on that when Christ is the one who bled and died for it, not any human being?
1: That's right. And so, BJ, I know we got about 50 seconds left, but what does a person need to do to become a member of that church?
0: They need to do the same thing the folks on Pentecost did. They heard a gospel sermon about Jesus dying, being buried, and being resurrected, and ascending to sit at the right hand of the Father on high. And now as the exalted Christ, what do they do? What shall we do? You now believe, or you wouldn't be asking, so here's what you do. Repent and be baptized, every one of you, in the name of Jesus Christ, for the remission of sins. And about 3,000 did, and they were added to the church that you read about in the Bible, Acts 2:47.
1: BJ, that's good stuff, and that's it. Not just about it, that's it.
0: Yes, sir.
1: Thank you for being with us, and thank you for tuning in each week. We hope to see you back here next week. Until then, God bless.
2: Let's make the most of a minute. In 1 Peter chapter 2 and verse 21, the Bible instructs us to pattern our lives after Jesus Christ. It says, leaving us an example that you should follow his steps. The value of that example to Christians is immeasurable. Jesus, you see, was perfect and did not sin. A young man drove down an unfamiliar road and came upon an old bridge. He got out trying to decide if it was safe to drive across. Deciding not to chance it, he eased off the brake, gently rolling, listening every inch for sounds of the bridge giving away. Suddenly there was a roar and a creaking of boards. He looked up in time to see an 18-wheeler speed past him going the other way. People who carefully walk through life trying to please God have the sterling example of Jesus to encourage and strengthen and motivate them. I'm Glenn Colley from the Church of Christ, hoping you make the most of your minutes. Oh.

0: Ladies and gentlemen, thank you very much for watching the Fountain of Life television program today. My name is Larry Acuff. I am the preacher for the Lithia Springs Church of Christ in Lithia Springs, Georgia. And we want you to know what a joy it is for us to be able to study the Bible with you in this fashion. I want to encourage you to get a pencil, piece of paper, a pen, something you can take notes. Get your Bible and write down the scriptures that we're going to be using today as we look at the concept of what can you prove by the Holy Word of God. And so you can prove, some folks say, well, you can prove anything by the Bible. Well, I'm not sure that you can prove anything by the Bible. We're going to look at those things that can be proved by the Bible. Before we look at that topic, we want to remind you of our free Bible correspondence course. Very easy to get. Give us a call at 877-700-0559. Give us your name, your address. Please include the zip code. We will send you lesson number one in the free Bible correspondence course. Now, when you get lesson number one, you complete that, send it back to us. We will grade it. We will send you a nice certificate of completion along with lesson number two. I do not know how many folks have completed our Bible correspondence course, but several hundred. And so if you want to study the Bible, if you want to know what the Bible says about faith, about repentance, about baptism, about the church, about the Bible itself, then you give us a call at 877-700-0559. We will send you lesson number one. Maybe you have a question about something you have seen or heard on this program. I'd be glad for you to give me a call at 877-700-0559. If I'm not there at the time, I'll be more than glad to return your phone call. So give us a call. Let us help you in an understanding of the Word of God. Some folks have said, well, you can prove anything by the Bible. Now, I want to lay a foundation. Those of you who are familiar with the Bible know that the Bible was written over a period of 1,600 years by 40 different men. And when you go from the book of Genesis to the book of Revelation, you know that all of it is one in thought. Someone said this. Someone said that the theme of the Bible is someone. Someone is coming is the theme of the Old Testament. Secondly, someone has come is the theme of the Gospels, Matthew, Mark, Luke, and John. And then as you begin with the book of Acts and go through Revelation, someone is coming again. Now, the Bible, as you and I look at it, and someone says, well, I know it was written 1,600 years, 40 men. You and I know from the text of the Bible itself that the Bible says the Word of God is quick and powerful, sharper than any two-edged sword. We know from the book of 2 Timothy 3:16 and 17 that all Scripture is given by inspiration of God and is profitable for doctrine, for reproof, for correction, for instruction in righteousness, that the man of God might be perfect, thoroughly furnished unto every good work. So we know that all Scripture is given by inspiration of God. We know that Peter points out to us that the will of God came not in old time by the will of man. The Word of God came not in old time by the will of man, but holy men of God spake as they were moved by the Holy Spirit. So we have the Word of God. It is given to us by inspiration. Now, we ask the question, can anything be proved? Well, if you move a car, for an example, somebody said, well, I can prove that it's right to steal. Well, how would you do that? Well, in the book of Ephesians 4 and verse number 28, the Bible says, let him that stole steal no more, but rather let him labor, working with his hands, that which is good, that he may have to give to him that needeth. Now, when you look at that, what you can move the comma and cause it to read like this, let him that stole, comma, steal. Now, see, so let him that stole steal, and then comma, no more working with his hands. Well, you and I know that that's not what the Bible says. So what we're interested in today as we look at this message, and that is, let's look at some things that we do prove and can prove by the Holy Word of God. Now, I've got several on the list for you. Number one is this. We can prove by the Bible that Christ came to save sinners. The Apostle Paul said that. He said that Christ came to save sinners, of whom I am chief. In the book of John, chapter number 3 and verse number 16, you remember what the Bible says. Everybody almost has that verse memorized. God so loved the world that He gave His only begotten Son, that whosoever believeth on Him should not perish, but have everlasting life. Or the words of the Apostle Paul when he wrote to Timothy in 2 Timothy chapter 1, in which he said, I know in whom I have believed and am persuaded that he is able to keep that which I have committed unto him against that day. The Bible teaches us that men are saved by Jesus Christ, the Son of God. In Ephesians 1 verse number 7, the Bible says, in whom we have redemption through his blood, the forgiveness of our sins. Now look at what the Bible says. The Bible says we have redemption, how? Through His blood. Whose blood? The blood of Jesus Christ. We go to Hebrews 9, chapter 9 and chapter number 10. We know the Bible tells us in Hebrews 9 and 10 that without the shedding of blood there's no remission. The Bible tells us also that it is not possible for the blood of bulls and goats to take away sin. Now, look at that. The Bible says without the shedding of blood, there is no remission. And then we find that the Bible says that the blood of bulls and goats cannot take away sin. So if blood has to be shed to take away sin, and the blood of bulls and goats will not take away that sin, in the Old Testament, they offered the sacrifices of the lamb. Exodus chapter number 12, the Bible tells us and gives us a type, an example of Jesus Christ, that He was the spotless lamb. In John 1 verse 29, the Bible says, behold the Lamb of God that taketh away the sin of the world. The Bible says grace and truth came by Jesus Christ, John 1 17. So when you and I recognize that the blood of bulls and goats, those Old Testament sacrifices, would not take away the sin of man. So since without the shedding of blood there's no remission, and since those Old Testament sacrifices will not take away the sin of man, then it took the blood of Jesus Christ. Jesus Himself said, this is my blood which is shed for many for the remission of sin. Matthew 26, 26 through 28. So we find then that we can take the Bible and we can turn to Hebrews chapters 9 and chapter 10. We can turn to Ephesians 1 verse 7. We can turn to John 3 and verse 16. We can turn to Matthew 26, 26 through 28. We can go to Colossians chapter 1. The Bible says that He hath delivered us from the power of darkness and translated us into the kingdom of His dear Son, in whom we have redemption through His blood, the forgiveness of our sins. And so you and I can prove by the Bible that men are saved by Jesus Christ. We're added to His body. So when you and I are saved, it is done through the blood of Jesus Christ. Now let's look at a second point on this. And that is that if Christ saves us through His blood, then how do we come into contact with His blood? We emphasize that there must be obedience to the will of Christ. In the book of 2 Thessalonians chapter number 1, the Bible says, unto you who are troubled, rest with us, when the Lord Jesus shall be revealed from heaven with His mighty angels in flaming fire, taking vengeance on them who know not God and obey not the gospel of the Lord Jesus Christ. In the book of Romans chapter number 10, the Bible tells us that not all have obeyed the gospel. In 1 Corinthians chapter 15, we know what the gospel will do. And we're going to look at that in a few minutes. But we understand that obedience is essential. In Hebrews 5, verses 8 and 9, the Bible says, though he were a son, yet learned he obedience by the things which he suffered, and being made perfect, he became the author of eternal salvation to whom? To all those who do what? All those who obey him. So you and I have proved by the Bible that obedience is essential. Oh, somebody said, I can be saved without obeying anything. Really? Well, I want to ask you to do this. Take the Holy Word of God, take the Bible, and prove to me today that you can be saved without doing anything. See, if a man can be saved without doing anything, the devil is the greatest fool that you would ever know. Well, You and I agree that he would be, even then. But now watch this. The devil tempts man to do wrong. The devil tempts man to be lost. The devil tempts us to go to hell. He makes the world look beautiful. He makes sin look great. The Bible tells us that sin is a transgression of the law of God. The devil makes it look good. And so therefore, the devil is a fool because he is trying to tempt a man to be saved. He is trying to tempt a man to go to hell when there's nothing he can do about it. It doesn't matter. Because if universal salvation, if everyone is going to be saved anyway, then there is no need for obedience. But that isn't true. The Bible teaches you prove by the Word of God that obedience is essential, that man must obey the gospel of Jesus Christ. In the book of Romans chapter 1, verse 16, Paul said, I'm not ashamed of the gospel of Christ. Why? It's the power of God to what? The power of God unto salvation, to everyone that believeth, to the Jew first and also to the Greek. So when he makes that statement, to everyone that believeth, what is he saying? To those who obey. Now we've looked at two things so far. Number one is this, that you can prove by the Bible that Jesus Christ came to save sinners. Secondly, you can prove by the Bible that men must be obedient in order to be saved. Now, thirdly, what we need to look at this point, and that is this, that obedience involves being baptized into Christ for the remission of sins. When you and I study the Bible, and we talk about obeying the gospel. What is the gospel? 1 Corinthians chapter number 15, Paul said, Moreover, brethren, I declare unto you the gospel which I preached unto you, which you have received, wherein you stand, by which also you're saved, if you keep in memory what I preached unto you. I delivered unto you first of all that which I also received, how that Christ died for our sins according to the Scriptures, how that He was buried and raised again the third day according to the Scriptures. Now notice what the Bible says. Paul said, I declare unto you the gospel, which I preached unto you, by which you're saved, if you do what? If you remember the death, the burial, and the resurrection of Christ. What are we trying to prove? Not only that Christ saves sinners, not only that it takes obedience, but that is obedience to the gospel of Jesus Christ. That's why we pointed that out in 2 Thessalonians chapter 1, 7 through 9, and in Romans chapter number 10. When they have not all obeyed what? They've not all obeyed the death, the burial, and the resurrection of Christ. I want to ask you this question. Have you obeyed the death, burial, and resurrection of Christ? Well, how do you do that? Well, turn with me to the book of Romans chapter number 6. Paul, in Romans chapter number 6 and verse number 1, Paul says, Shall we continue in sin that grace may abound? God forbid. How shall we that are dead to sin live any longer therein? Know ye not that so many of us as were baptized into Jesus Christ were baptized into His death? Therefore we are buried with Him by baptism into death, that like as Christ was raised up from the dead by the glory of the Father, even so we also should walk in newness of life. For if we have been planted together in the likeness of His death, we shall be also in the likeness of His resurrection, knowing this, that old man was crucified with Him. Now, skip down in Romans chapter number 6, and the Bible says that we have obeyed from the heart that form of doctrine that was delivered unto us, being then made freed from sin, we became a servant of righteousness. What was that form of doctrine? God be thanked, He said. You are the servants of sin, but you have obeyed from the heart that form of doctrine. Well, what was that form? The death, the burial, and the resurrection of Christ. It is amazing to me that folks in our world today, and I'm sure this has been true in ages past, that folks have the idea, well, you know what? I really do not have to be baptized in order to be saved. That it's not necessary for me to be baptized. That I can be saved simply by maybe the sinner's prayer. How many times have you heard some preacher say, my friend, just bow your head and raise your hand and just pray that I believe that God for Christ's sake hath pardoned me from my sin. How many times do you hear that? Well, many times, maybe this happens. Maybe you go to into a restroom, a men's room. Or I would imagine probably a ladies' room as well. Never been in. Don't know. You go to a men's room. And in the men's room, when you go in to maybe wash your hands, there is a track there about salvation. So naturally, being a preacher and I see a track about salvation, I'm going to look at it. So I get the track and this person goes through and the writer of the track says, you have to believe on the Lord Jesus Christ in order to be saved. And they'll quote Acts 16 verse 25, believe on the Lord Jesus Christ and thou shalt be saved. And they'll talk about salvation that's in Christ and they'll talk about the blood of Jesus Christ. And then at the end of that track, they'll say something to the fact that why not now pray the sinner's prayer? I want to ask you a question. Be honest, my friend. Be honest with yourself. Be honest. Show me in the Bible. We're talking about proving things by the Bible. Show me in the Word of God. One instance. If you'll give me a call at 877-700-0559 and show that to me in the Bible, one instance where a man, in order to be saved, prayed the sinner's prayer, I promise you, I will preach on it on this program. It is not there. At least I've not found it. I've been studying the Bible many years. That doesn't mean a thing. It doesn't matter. The point is this, that in order to be saved, an individual must be baptized into Christ for the remission of his sins. In Acts 2 and verse 38, the Bible says, then Peter said to them, repent and be baptized, every one of you, in the name of Jesus Christ for the remission of sin, and you shall receive the gift of the Holy Spirit. When you look at all of the illustrations, or just look at four of them out of the Bible for an example. If you go to Acts 8, Acts 9, and Acts 10, we find the Ethiopian eunuch, Saul of Tarsus, and Cornelius. All three instances, they were baptized into Christ. They were told that they would be told words where they would be saved. Acts chapter 8, you know that. Some of you have read that many, many times. That Philip began the same scripture, preached unto him Jesus. As they went on their way, they came to a certain water, and he said, see, here's water. What doth hinder me to be baptized? I want to ask you this question. Why didn't Philip on that occasion say, well, why don't you say the sinner's prayer? No, he didn't say that. He said, if thou believest, thou mayest. Oh, the eunuch said, I believe Jesus Christ is the Son of God. They commanded the chariot to stand still, and they both went down to the water, both Philip and the eunuch, and he baptized him. Go to Acts chapter number 9. And Saul said, Lord, what would thou have me do? The Lord said, just say the sinner's prayer. I believe God for Christ's sake and pardon me for my sin. He didn't tell him to do that. I'm curious. And I say this in all honesty. If you have been practicing that concept, if you in your clear mind say that you have been saved by the sinner's prayer, my question to you is this. Why in Acts chapter number 9, when Saul saw that light from heaven and he said, who art thou, Lord? And he said, I am Jesus of Nazareth, whom thou persecutest. And Saul said, what should I do? What must I do? I want to ask you a question. Why? Why? Underline, why didn't the Lord say, Saul, just pray that I believe God for Christ's sake hath pardoned me for my sin. He didn't do that. He said, you go to the city of Damascus, and there it'll be told thee what thou must do. Why then? Okay, he's in Damascus. And a fellow by the Lord appears to Ananias and says, hey, I want you to go to Damascus to a street called Straight. There's a fellow, he's a chosen vessel of mine. Ananias, wait a minute, Lord. I don't know if he's stuttering or not. Wait a minute, Lord. That fellow persecutes Christians. He's a chosen vessel. You go. Ananias went. Saul had been praying. He was blinded by that light. Ananias said to him, why not pray the sinner's prayer? Why not say, Saul, clothe, you've got your, but you can't see. Maybe that you're still blinded. Lord, I believe God, for Christ's sake, has pardoned me for my sin. He didn't do that, did he? No. In Acts 22 and verse 16, Ananias said, Saul, why tarriest thou? Arise and be baptized and wash away thy sin, calling on the name of the Lord. Do what? Arise and be baptized. And do what? Wash away thy sin, calling on the name of the Lord. My friend, listen to this. Why will you reject the word of God and that example in Acts chapter 9 and 22 and verse 16? Now go to Acts chapter number 10. Cornelius sent for Peter. He sent to Joppa for Peter that Peter would come tell him words whereby he and his house would be saved. And Peter came and preached to him Jesus. And what happened? They were baptized. Go to Acts chapter number 16. And you find the Philippian jailer, and Paul and Silas prayed and sang praises unto God. The prisoners heard them. There was an earthquake. And so what takes place? He comes in. He falls at the feet of Paul and Silas and said, Sirs, what must I do to be saved? And Saul, Paul said, Believe on the Lord Jesus Christ, and thou shalt be saved. And he took him the same hour of the night. They were taught. He washed their stripes and was baptized, he and all his straightway. So there's no question. You prove by the Bible that baptism is essential to salvation. Now, we've looked at three things thus far. Number one, that Christ came to save sinners. Secondly, we have looked at the necessity, the Bible proves the necessity of obedience. Thirdly, the Bible proves that one must be baptized in order to be saved. Somebody said, now you mean to tell me, preacher, if I'm not baptized, I'm not saved? That's exactly what the Bible says. Larry Acuff, you don't have to answer to Larry Acuff. You'll not stand before Larry Acuff in the day of judgment. You will stand before God, and the Bible says, and the books will be open. And Jesus said in John 12:48, He that rejecteth me and receiveth not my word hath one that judgeth him. The words that I speak unto you, they shall judge you in the last days. Okay, number four. Things you can prove by the Bible. Number four, that baptism is a burial in water. In the book of Romans, chapter number 6, we've quoted this earlier in the lesson. Shall we continue in sin that grace may abound? God forbid. How shall we that are dead to sin live any longer therein? Know ye not that so many of us as were baptized into Jesus Christ were baptized, what? Into His death. Therefore, notice this, therefore we are buried with Him by baptism into death, that like as Christ was raised up from the dead by the glory of the Father, even so we also should walk in newness of life. For if we have been planted together in the likeness of His death, we shall be also in the likeness of His resurrection. So what do we find out? That baptism is a burial. Now there are those. I remember working several years ago in Bulgaria as a missionary. And I may speak to a native Bulgarian, and I would ask them, have you ever been baptized? Oh, yes, yes, oh. And it was interesting to me, because you'd ask the, have you ever been baptized? And here's what I found out. What they meant by being baptized was that when they were born as an infant, they were sprinkled. No, that's not baptism. See, baptism is a burial. Now notice with me Colossians chapter number 3. The Bible says in verse number 1, if you then be risen with Christ, seek those things which are above, where Christ sitteth at the right hand of the throne of God. Set your affections on things above. Now notice this. The Bible says that if you then be risen with Christ. Now, my friend, if you have a copy of the Bible, we don't have time to go through every single one of these and read them all. I just try to help you understand. But I want you to read a passage in the book of Colossians chapter 2 and verse number 12. Now, remember what we read in Colossians 3 and verse 1? If you then be risen with Christ, seek those things which are above, where Christ sitteth at the right hand of the throne of God. Now, go with me to Colossians 2 and verse number 12. And what does the Bible say? The Bible says, buried with Him in baptism. Wherefore, notice this, wherein also ye are risen with Him. Now, you cannot be risen with him until you've been buried with him. See, having water sprinkled on your head or have somebody pour water on your head when you're a baby, that's not baptism. That's just getting wet. Doesn't mean anything. You can take a baby and you can pour water on his head all day long. But you see, my friend, baptism is a burial in water. You cannot have Christ. You cannot be risen with Christ until you're buried with him. You're buried where? In a watery grave of baptism. Colossians 2, verse 12, and also Romans chapter 6, 1 through 4. So we prove by the Bible. We prove, number one, that Christ came to save sinners. Number two, we have proven by the Bible that obedience is necessary. We have proved by the Bible that baptism is essential to salvation. We have proved by the Bible that baptism is a burial in water. Now, let me point out one more thing before our lesson is over for today. We can prove by the Bible that we are added to the church when we're saved. Automatically. When a man obeys the gospel of Christ, he hears the word of God, he believes the word of God, he repents of his sins, confesses Christ before men, is baptized into Christ for the remission of his sins. And in verse number 47 of Acts chapter number 2, what happened on that day? Well, Peter preached. And the Bible says, now when they heard this, they were pricking their hearts and cried out to Peter and the rest of the apostles, men, brethren, what shall we do? And then Peter said to them, repent and be baptized, every one of you in the name of Jesus Christ for the remission of sin, and you shall receive the gift of the Holy Spirit. They did that. And then verse 47, the Bible says, and the Lord added to the church daily. Who? Those that were being saved. You want to be saved? Then be added to the church. How are you added to the church? By being baptized into Christ for the remission of sins. On that day, the Bible said he, with many other words, did he testify and exhort, saying, listen to this, save yourselves from this crooked generation. And on that day, 3,000 people were baptized into Christ for the remission of sin and added to the church. So we looked at five things you can prove by the Bible. Christ came to save sinners. Obedience is essential. Baptism is necessary. Baptism is a burial. And those who are baptized into Christ are then added to the body of Jesus Christ. We thank you very much for watching the Fountain of Life television program. If you'd like to have a free Bible correspondence course, give us a call at 877-700-0559.
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2: It's 77 degrees.
3: Good morning. So good to see everyone here this morning. We are thankful that you have come out with us to worship our God in spirit and in truth. John chapter 4 and in verse 24. And we know that our theme for the year of 2021 is healthy church. And what we're trying to achieve with this theme of the year of 2021 is we're trying to achieve the purpose of restoring our spiritual health as a congregation of the Lord's church. And remember, if you would like an outline for the sermon this morning, those outlines are located out in the foyer. You can go out there and get one. It will give you the same outline that I'm looking at from when I preach as well. And if you want an outline from last week, those are located in a folder out there in the foyer as well. It's located next to the folder that contains the Bible class curriculum. Healthy church is our theme for the year of 2021. And if you remember, in the month of January, we are focusing on healthier vision. And what we're trying to do with healthier vision is restore our vision as the Lord's church. What can we do to see the needs that exist in the community that we live in? What can we do to truly take the word, therefore, into all the world and preach the gospel to every living creature? We're trying to improve our vision as New Testament Christians. And that is what our lessons are going to focus around and center around in the month of January. And this morning's lesson is titled, Seeing Christ Formed in you. If you have your Bibles, go with me to Galatians chapter 4. Galatians chapter 4. Before we have our lesson this morning, let's go to God in prayer. Lord, we are thankful that we have the opportunity to worship you in spirit and in truth. We pray, Lord, that our worship this morning will truly be done in spirit, in attitude and demeanor, Lord, that our attitude will be acceptable to you, Lord, but we pray that we also are worshiping by your truth, the truth that exists within your word. We pray, Lord, that our worship this morning will be acceptable, and we pray that as we open a lesson from your word this morning, Lord, that we can make application in our lives, that we can become better Christians, Lord, and that we can see how Christ can be formed in us. It's in Jesus' name we pray. Amen. Everyone is familiar with the acronym GPS, and we all know that acronym to mean the Global Positioning System. It's that system in your phone that allows you to put in any address that you want to put in, and it will take you anywhere that you want to go, and it will bring you within about 10 feet of that destination, or it'll take you in the wrong way, about 10 miles out of the way to the wrong destination, and we've been on that same boat before as well. Now, used to, you'd have to buy those big hunky-dory GPS systems that went on your dashboard, those Garmins. They were huge and big, but now you can have it in your phone. There's a little chip in your phone that allows you to put in an address, and it takes you to wherever you desire to go. Now, we know that GPS stands for Global Positioning System. Now, what you may not know is, at any particular moment in time, there are 24 satellites that are orbiting around the Earth's atmosphere that are from the Department of Defense. And they orbit at approximately 1,200 miles from the Earth's atmosphere. And what happens is, if I take my phone out and I put in an address of where I want to go, it sends signals to those satellites that are orbiting around the Earth's atmosphere. It hits about 3 to 4 of those satellites. And once it hits about 3 to 4 of those satellites calculate the time that it takes from that signal from your phone to reach that satellite. And that's how they're able to give you a route that can lead you to the destination that you desire to go. Now, as I was studying about GPS, I ran across this thing called the RFID, or the Radio Frequency Identification Tag. It's similar to the barcodes that are in grocery stores. You know, you go up to the line and you put all your stuff that you want to buy, and then the cashier, she takes that or he takes that, and they scan it, and it scans that barcode, which can tell you what the item is, how much that item is, and what that item contains. Now, that's how they know what you buy in stores. So when you get on Google Chrome or Facebook and you see those ads pop up, it's the same thing that you bought in the store, and you're sitting there asking the question, now how do they know what I bought at the grocery store today? It's from that system. But the military found a way to combine this. They found a way to combine the GPS and the RFID into one. And so what they do with it is they take all of this supplies that's going overseas to our soldiers, and they put those little RFID tags on them, and they can tell you exactly where that package is at any particular moment in time, what time it's going to reach its destination, and where it's going. And I guess the purpose of this is simple. If they can track those packages, if they can know where those packages are going and where they're at, they'll never become lost. Now, when you think about the Word of God, you realize that the Word of God is our compass as New Testament Christians. And all we have to do is follow this compass. This is our GPS. It will lead us to wherever we want to go in this world. And it will lead us to heaven one day. It's going to lead us in the paths of righteousness. For it is a lamp unto our feet. And the idea is, if we follow this compass, if we follow our GPS, we will never become lost. It kind of reminds me of what Paul said in Galatians chapter 4 and in verse 19. Now, in Galatians chapter 4 and in verse 19, he said this, "My little children, from whom I labor in birth again until Christ is formed in you." I would like to be present with you now and to change my tone, for I have doubts about you. Now, the church in Galatia here, Paul had a good relationship with them. They overlooked his thorn in the flesh. They welcomed him with open arms. But as you can see here, there's been a disconnect. Something has happened. And Paul says, I want to present you now and change my tone because I have doubts about you. Paul wants them to have Christ formed within them. But the question is, how's that going to happen, and what do these Christians need to do in order to achieve that purpose and that goal? Well, my goal this morning is simple. I want to explore these three images that Paul gives us here, specifically in Galatians chapter 4, as to the course of action that these Galatian Christians need to take in order for Christ to be formed in them. Now, when you go over to Galatians chapter 4, you realize that it's talking about a lot of different things. There's a lot of different imagery that is going on. Now, if you were going to give the epistle to the church in Galatia a theme, what would you say it is? Well, I would say that it's written to these Christians to root out this erroneous doctrine that had been introduced by these Judaizing teachers that was trying to convince these Christians that they had to go back to the old law for salvation rather than continue with Christ in freedom. And Paul sees this. He sees what's going on here, and it causes alarm within him. Now, in Galatians chapter 4 specifically, Paul uses here a lot of childlike imagery. And what he's trying to do with this childlike imagery is he's trying to demonstrate to these Christians, to illustrate to these Christians, their spiritual condition in the eyes of God. They were like children. And the reason that they were like children is because they were spiritually immature. They had not dedicated the right amount of time that they needed to dedicate in their personal Bible study. And because of that, it was showing, because now they're listening to these false teachers and they lack maturity. Now, Galatians chapter 4 begins by Paul expounding upon what he says in Galatians chapter 3. Now, when you read Galatians 4 and verses 1 through 2, the Bible says, "Now I say that the heir, as long as he is a child, does not differ at all from a slave, though he is master of all, but is under guardians and stewards until the time appointed by the Father." Now, what is Paul saying here? Well, what's he trying to show us? Well, he's building upon what he said in Galatians chapter 3. Galatians chapter 3 in verses 24 and 25. And in Galatians chapter 3 in verses 24 and 25, Paul writes this: "Therefore, the law was our tutor to bring us to Christ, that we may be justified by faith. But after faith has come, we are no longer under a tutor." Now, in doing so, Paul is saying this: listen, that old law, it was your tutor. That tutor was to bring you to maturity until Christ came, and once faith was developed in Christ, you were no longer in need of that tutor. You were no longer in need of the old law. Now, in this day and age, tutors had a lot of power over the people whom they were tutoring. You think about the day and age that they're living in here. A lot of times, slaves would be hired to tutor a man or a young woman, and then they had a lot of power over them. But once they became to maturity, that power was gone. They were no longer in need of a tutor. And the same thing is happening here. We were once in need of a tutor, that tutor being the old law. Then we grew up, we matured, we saw Christ, we have faith in Christ. Now we're not in need of that tutor anymore. And Paul's going to talk about a lot of different concepts here. He's going to talk about slavery. He's going to talk about sin. He's going to talk about parenthood. He's going to talk about adoption. He's even going to talk about birthing pain. And the point of this is simple. Don't go back to the old law. Because to go back to the old law is to go back to slavery. Continue in Christ and continue in the freedom that exists only in Christ Jesus. And I think the ultimate goal here of Paul is found in Galatians chapter 4 and in verse 19. My little children, from whom I labor in birth again until Christ is formed in you. But you see, there's a little bit of a disconnect. Paul asks in Galatians 4 and in verse 16, have I therefore become your enemy because I tell you the truth? In other words, am I your enemy now because I'm standing steadfast in the truth of God's word, the truth that sets you free? John 8 and in verse 32. And now have I become your enemy because I'm remaining steadfast in that truth. You see, Paul's greatest desire for these Galatian Christians was that Christ would be formed in them once again, because they had gone away from Christ in order to go back to the old law. They were listening to these Judaizing teachers. They were listening to these false teachers who were perpetuating this false doctrine, and they were confused. And the reason that they were confused was because they did not have the knowledge of the scriptures that they ought to have had. And so Paul gives them three separate images of what they must do in order for Christ to be formed in them once again. And this morning, I want to go through these three images with you that are provided here by Paul in Galatians chapter 4. And the first image is this: we must be willing to receive the truth in God's word. We must be willing to receive the truth in God's word. If we're going to see Christ formed in us, we must let the words of Christ mold us in his image. Now, Paul first praises the church at Galatia here in verse 14 for overlooking his thorn in the flesh. Now, we don't know what Paul's thorn in the flesh was. The Bible never specifies. Some would say that it could be his past, the fact that he had to evangelize to New Testament Christians, those same Christians who in a former life he was accused of being a zealous persecutor of the church. Some would say that it was a physical disability that he had. We don't know, but we do know this. He had a thorn in the flesh. The church of Galatia overlooked that thorn in the flesh, and they welcomed him with open arms. But somewhere, there was a breakdown. Verse 16, he says, have I therefore become your enemy because I tell you the truth? Here's the truth. We cannot have Christ fully formed in us unless we mold ourselves to the truth in God's word. Can I ask you a question? What is the truth anymore? We have this overwhelming movement in the world that we live in today to replace absolute truth with subjective truth. Truth that is subjective to my desires, to my opinions, to the way that I feel. And no longer does there exist absolute truth in the world that we live in today. And I'm here to tell you this morning that the world will never return back to unity unless we return back to the Word of God, because the Word of God is the only source of absolute truth that exists in the world that we live in today. It is the only source of absolute truth, but we have forsaken absolute truth for subjective truth. And you know, this is seeped into the church today as well. You have Christians who don't want to hear certain messages from the gospel of Jesus Christ because it doesn't agree with their opinions or what they want or what they desire for their lives. But I want us to hear this. Christ will never truly be formed in us if we will not be conformed to his image being provided through the Word of God. We cannot reject the message of love thy neighbor. Matthew 22 in the verses 37 through 39, Jesus gives us the first and the second greatest commandment. The first commandment is what? Love the Lord your God with everything in you, all that you have. The second commandment is like it, love thy neighbor as thyself. If we put that scripture into action as New Testament Christians and truly love the Lord our God with everything in us, and because we love the Lord our God with everything in us, we loved our neighbors as ourselves, the greatest commandments would cause the greatest change in the world that we live in today. We must be willing to go the extra mile. If a brother wants you to walk with him 1 mile, go with that brother another mile. Matthew 5 and verse 41. But there are many New Testament Christians today who are not willing to go the extra mile with their brother or their sister in Christ. They do the bare minimum, all that's asked of them, and they don't go and take that extra step. What about forgive one another, even as God in Christ forgave you? Teacher, how many times should I forgive someone who wrongs me? Up to 7 times? Jesus said, no. I say to you, not up till 7 times, but 70 times 7. That's not a definite number. That doesn't mean that one time after 70 times 7, whatever that is, I'm not good at math, that one time right after they come to you and they sincerely seek your forgiveness, that you say to them, well, Jesus only said I only had to forgive you 70 times 7. How many times have you had to forgive someone 70 times 7? How many times have you had to forgive one person 7 times? The answer is you probably never have. But we must be willing to forgive them as long as they willingly seek our forgiveness. Because that's what Christ did. Christ went the extra mile for you and for me. And he carried the cross along the way. Christ loved his Father with everything in him. And that's why he left such a beautiful and wonderful place such as heaven, come to this earth for sinful folk like you and I. We must be willing to do those things because that's what Christ did. We got to be willing to forgive. And if you go over there to Matthew chapter 18 and verse 21, and you read the parable that ensues after Peter asked that question, I would dare suggest to you this morning that if you're not willing to forgive someone, that your sins will no longer be forgiven of you. Now, that's a pretty serious statement. And we've got to be willing to forgive just as God in Christ forgave us. But it begins with a change in approach to the Word of God. And what do I mean by that? What's the last time that you approached a Bible study? When's the last time that you approached a Bible class? When's the last time that you approached a Sunday morning sermon or a Sunday evening sermon and you asked the question, what can I learn today from the Word of God that is going to transform my life and conform my life to the image of Christ? We don't ask that question enough as Christians. What can I learn today that's going to change me? What can I learn today that's going to transform me? What can I learn today? What does God want me to learn today? You see, these Galatians, they had forsaken the truth that had set them free. The truth in God's Word, they had forsaken it for falsehoods that was going to bring them back to slavery. And every single day, New Testament Christians forsake the truth that exists within God's Word because they don't like the message, because they don't want to hear the message, or because they don't want to conform their lives to that message. We can't do that. We have to be willing to receive.

a truth speaker and a false teacher. And he says that false teachers want you to be zealous for them. They want you to put yourself in a position to serve them rather than positioning themselves as servants of Christ to serve you. Paul says false teachers want you to be zealous for them. And if you become zealous for them, they're going to take you back to bondage. They're going to take you back to slavery. It reminds you of what Paul said there in Acts chapter 20 and verse 28, doesn't it? When he called together the elders at the church at Miletus. And what does he say? Take heed to yourselves. Have you ever noticed that Paul says, take heed to yourselves first? Now, why do they need to take heed to themselves first? Well, they got to be blameless. They got to be holy. They got to make sure that they're living a holy life before they can shepherd a holy church. That church being the church of our Lord. He says, take heed to yourselves and to all of the flock, which the Holy Spirit has made you overseers of, that you may shepherd the church of God, which he purchased with his own blood. Now, right after he makes that statement there in Acts 20 and verse 28, he starts talking about how these ravenous wolves are going to come into this congregation if they're not taking heed, if they're not watching for them, and they're going to devour this congregation. Now, let me ask you this. At what point do false teachers and false doctrine enter into the church? Every single time, it is whether directly or indirectly through the eldership or the leadership of that congregation. And that's why elders are shepherds. They're protectors. They protect the congregation. They protect the church of Christ. They protect it from the wolves that are going to try to come in and devour their sheep. They feed their flock. They take care of their flock. They know where their flock is. And if one leaves, they leave the other 99 to go and find that one. They're shepherds. They're protectors. And that's exactly what he's saying here in Acts 20 and verse 28. If false teaching enters into this congregation here, it's going to be at the feet of the leadership or the eldership. But let me ask you this. What's the ultimate goal of false teachers? I'll tell you what the ultimate goal of false teachers is. They want to sell you an inferior version of the gospel of Jesus Christ. It's kind of like that old bait and switch technique. You know what I'm talking about. They lure you in with this big, expensive, and nice product that you want. And once they lure you in, what do? They say, oh, well, I don't have any more of this, but I can sell you something that's almost as good. They want to try to sell you an inferior version of the gospel of Jesus Christ. They lure you in. They may even talk about the Christ. They may have degrees. They may use biblical words. They may talk about the cross. They may talk about redemption. They may talk about the resurrection. They may talk about all of these things. But then they insert man-made doctrines into what they're saying. And then in doing so, they sell others an inferior version to the gospel of Jesus Christ. And the fact is, and it is a sad fact, there are many in the church today who fall for this. There are many in the church today who settle for this. And maybe they settle out of comfortability. Maybe they've been friends with the preacher or friends with the elders for their entire life. And they don't want to hurt that friendship. They settle for growth. Maybe they like the idea of being a part of a large and growing congregation, even if that growth isn't scriptural, even if that growth isn't biblical. They settle because of family. Maybe they have a lot of family members that go to that specific congregation, and they know that if they leave that congregation because what the preacher is preaching is contrary to the Word of God, then that's going to upset their family, and they really don't want to cause discord and strife in their family, and so they just stay. Paul wanted something of these Christians, and it's needed of us today. What Paul wanted of these Christians was simple. He wanted them to be able to identify themselves

0: to reject false teachers and to stay away from them, because unless they stayed away from these false teachers who were coming into this congregation and preaching slavery and not freedom, they were never going to have Christ fully formed in them. But then he gives a third image here. And the third image is this. They must be willing to drink deeply from the Scriptures. They got to be willing to drink from the Word of God. They got to have a desire to increase their spiritual knowledge. You see, these agitators, they're coming in here and they're trying to convince them that they need to go back to the law of Moses for salvation. And Paul is saying, no, you don't. If you go back to the law of Moses, you're going to slavery. If you continue in Christ, you're continuing toward freedom. And then he uses the life of Abraham here as perhaps an obvious illustration. And I want you to notice what he says with me in verse 22. For it is written that Abraham had two sons, the one by a bondwoman, the other by a free woman. But he who was of the bondwoman was born according to the flesh, and he of the free woman through the promise. Now we all know the story of Abram. God makes Abram a promise that he's going to have a promised son. But then time starts to pass and Abram's patience grows very short. He loses his trust. He loses his faith in God. And so Sarah and Abram decide to take matters into their own hands, and he has a child with her maidservant, Hagar. They name him Ishmael. They think this is the promised son that God wanted us to have. No, the next chapter over, angels appear to Abram and say, this is not the promised son. God will keep his promises. We promise you that. So time passes and passes, and they continue to get older and older and older, way past the childbearing age. And then they give birth to a son by the name of Isaac, and that is the promised son. That's the son that God told them that they would have. Now, Paul is building upon this, and he's saying, listen, he had one son that was born to a slave woman. He had one son that was born to a free woman. And then he builds upon this and gives us some imagery. He says that Hagar is like Mount Sinai. And she produces children unto slavery. In other words, Judaism, and to go back to Judaism is to go back to slavery. To go back to the old law is to go back to producing those who remain enslaved. But then Sarah represents spiritual Jerusalem. She represents the woman who was barren, but bore more children, and those children were children of promise, and those children are us today as New Testament Christians. And then he goes on and he says in verse 31 that I want you to cast out, or verse 30, I want you to cast out the slave woman and her child. Now, why does he want them to cast out the slave woman and her child? Simple. They are not a part of the inheritance. The inheritance is only to those who were born free. It is only to those who are in Christ. It is only to those who are the children of promise. And I want you to cast them out and continue in Christ and continue in freedom. Let me ask you this. How are your study habits? The only time you study or open God's Word, is that when you come for morning worship and evening worship and midweek Bible class? I mean, do you sincerely sit down at the kitchen table or the living room or whatever, and you sit down and you study God's Word? And by study, I mean not just reading through a chapter of Scripture or reading a verse here and there. Do you make notes? Do you make application to your life today? Do you ask the question, what can I learn today that's going to make me more like Christ? Do you ask the question, what does God want me to learn from this chapter of Scripture or from this passage of Scripture today? You see, God wants us to move past spiritual immaturity to spiritual maturity. And that's exactly what Hebrews 6 and verses 1 through 3 is talking about there. The Hebrews writer is talking about leaving behind all of these elementary principles. Leave behind all of these fundamental things that you've been focusing on for a long time now, and go farther. Learn more. Study more. Become more knowledgeable of the Word of God. Because how can we know if somebody is teaching us something false if we don't know that what they're teaching us is false? We've got to study. We've got to improve our study habits. But something that's very discouraging, it seems to me that in the world that we live in today, there's no desire to drink deeply from the Word of God. We just don't have a desire to open God's Word and to truly study it. We don't have a desire to drink deeply from the freedom that exists therein. We must be willing to drink deeply from the Scriptures. And I want to end with this truth. If we want to see Christ formed in us, then we must continue to drink deeply from His Word. The 1860s were a different time for Missouri. You see, Missouri was one of those border states, much like Kentucky. And so Missouri had a lot of problems, not only with the Confederate troops, but also with the Union troops. And they used to have these looters that would go around from town to town, and they would loot all of people's money, all of the goods that they had to sell. They would take everything that they had. It was a very bad time to live in Missouri. And this went on for some time, but right about the end of the war, a boy by the name of George was born. He was born to parents who were slaves. And his father apparently died in some sort of accident on the farm that they worked. And his mother took care of him from a very young age until he was older. But eventually, the mother and him were kidnapped. They were taken to Arkansas. Now, George would be brought back. He would be rescued and brought back to the family that they worked for. His mother would never be found. Now, when George was brought back to the family, he was brought back to the Carvers. And they were good people. They sided with the Union, and they did not believe in slavery. And so really, they adopted George as their son. They gave him the family name. They raised him as one of their own. They educated him. He was a very bright young man. He had a lot of potential in front of him, and they named him George Washington Carver. Now, George Washington Carver would do a lot of great things, particularly for the African-American community in the country that we live in. He would find schools and found schools and help educate people. And he really helped people find freedom. Now, let me ask you a question. If George had the option to go back to being a slave or to continuing in freedom, what do you think he would have chose? Well, of course, he would have chose freedom. Let me ask you this. If you're living in sin this morning, why do you continue to choose slavery? Why do you continue to choose slavery when freedom is offered? Freedom is available. All you have to do is render obedience to the gospel. Why would you choose to continue in slavery to sin when you can experience the freedom that is within Christ? You have a spiritual need this morning. Are you living in sin? Do you want to make the decision to become a New Testament Christian? Do you want to make the decision to be baptized for the remission of sins? Acts chapter 2 and verse 38. To have that sin washed away from your life so that you could have the hope of eternal life. There will be no sin in heaven. And if you think that you can make it to heaven and live in sin, you're going to be sadly disappointed. Make the decision this morning to become a child of God. Maybe you are a child of God, but you need prayers and encouragement. We'll help you in any way that we possibly can. We're going to sing a song of invitation. I would invite you to come as we stand and as we sing.
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2: Hello, my name is Griffin Collins, and I have an exciting announcement. We will begin releasing
1: a weekly devotional on Facebook titled Matters That Matter. In these weekly devotionals, we will discuss topics that are important and specific to the Lord's church today. What does the Bible say about trusting others? Am I required to be faithful as a Christian? I pray that you will follow along with us as we explore matters that matter today.
2: It's 76 degrees.

Are you a complainer? Do you often talk about how bad things are? Do you often wonder, what is this world coming to? Does it seem everywhere you go you meet people who are unfriendly, unkind, impatient, and unlovable? Are you aware the problem may be not with others, not with the world condition, but with you? Perhaps you see a reflection of yourself and your attitudes in the people around you. Do you know how to be happy? The book of Proverbs gives many pointers on how to be a happy person with no complaints. Among these, happy is the man that findeth wisdom, Proverbs 3:13. Happy is he that hath mercy on the poor, Proverbs 14:21. Happy is he that keepeth the law, Proverbs 29:18. And a man that hath friends must show himself friendly, Proverbs 18:24. I'm Jim Dearman with a brief message to God.

this is Bob Pritchard with a Gospel Minute. Alfred Sutro wrote a little-known play called Maker of Men. In the play, there's a scene where a bank clerk comes home to his wife, having failed to receive a promotion. "I see other men getting on. What have I done?" he said to her. His wife replied, "You've made a woman love you. You've given me respect for you and admiration and loyalty and devotion. Everything a man can give his wife except luxury, and I don't need that." What a wise wife to value what her husband had given her. The man felt like a failure at work, but he was a success at home. Which is more important? Which will make the bigger difference in the end? The wise man Solomon wrote, "Live joyfully with the wife whom thou lovest all the days of the life of thy vanity, which he hath given thee under the sun." Ecclesiastes 9:9. Our days in this life are fleeting. We should be looking for the success that really matters.

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0: It's 79 degrees.
2: Welcome again to A Short Stop with A Short Stop. I hope you're having a wonderful day, a good time, and everything is going well with you. Today we want to talk about attendance.

0: something that needs to be talked about. We've had a lot of things going on here in the last couple of years that have kind of hurt our attendance. And I think it's hurt the church attendance all over the world. When I played baseball, if I was late for a game, I got fined. Frank Robinson would be standing by my locker if I was late, or any of my other teammates, and he would tell you how much you'd have to write a check for. And the check was usually written to the San Francisco Giants team, and at the end of the year, Frank grabbed all the money that he had received in fines, and he threw a team party. It was all good, but it still cost you money. If you have a job, and you are a man or a woman, and you're late for work, what usually happens? They're either going to tell you about it, or they're going to fire you, one of the two. But how many times are you late for work? And if we look at school, how important do you parents put school attendance for your children? Do you have them there on time? Do you have them there each and every single day, Monday through Friday? I think you do. Because you see the importance in it. And if you were an athlete, do you go to practice? And I think you do. Do you show up on time? And most probably you do. But it's for a good reason. You're only going to get better if you practice. You're only going to graduate from high school if you go to school. You're only going to get paid if you go to work. But there's something that's even more important, and that's obeying God's word and being spiritually minded. In Hebrews chapter 10 and verse 25, it tells us not to forsake the assembly, and that's a command. And here in the past couple of years with COVID, there's been some online services that a lot of congregations have provided for their people that have existing conditions, or they may be sick, or may be out of town, and it's been profitable. It's been good. But me personally, I think COVID is over, and it's time to come back to church. There may be another variant come with the COVID as time goes on. That's always a possibility. But there's always a possibility that there's going to be the flu. There's going to be just a common cold. There's going to be the whooping cough. There's going to be a lot of things that can still come along. But church is always going to be there. And it's a place that we need to be if we are spiritually minded. And somebody may say, well, show me in the Bible where it tells me I need to come to Bible class. Well, if you are spiritually minded, that's the place that you would want to be. And sometimes we have a heart problem. And if we go back up to Hebrews chapter 10 and look at the verse in front of verse 25, look at verse 24, it tells us that when we are at the assembly, that we are provoking one another to love. And that is something that we need to do. When I lived in California, the South San Francisco Church of Christ was a half an hour away from where I lived. But we were there every single Sunday morning, every single Sunday night, every single Wednesday night, every single function that they had going on, whether it was a gospel meeting, whether it was Vacation Bible School, we were there. But it was for a reason. I had two daughters, and I wanted to set an example for them. If you're a mom or a dad, what kind of an example are you setting for your children if you stay home and sit on the couch and watch worship service from there, but you could attend? We don't want to raise the next generation letting our children know or think in any way, form, or fashion that it's okay to sit on the couch and try to worship from there. Because it's not okay if we can be at worship service. When I played in the Dominican Republic in 1976, I was not a Christian, but my wife was. And we had a driver, drove us wherever we wanted to go. And every single Sunday morning, my wife would get that driver, and they would drive around the capital city there in Santo Domingo and try to find a congregation of the Church of Christ where she could worship. But in 1976, she never, ever found one. I understand that there's a lot of congregations that have been established there now. But she set an example for me that every opportunity that she had, she was going to try to find the church. She was going to try to worship. And that's one of the reasons why I became a Christian, because of the example that she set for me. When it comes to attendance, and please, I'm trying to do this as humbly as I can. If there's elders in that congregation, they set the time, whether it's Sunday morning, Sunday night, or Wednesday night. And the Bible tells us that you're supposed to obey them that rule over you. And that's what the elders are supposed to do. They set the times when we meet for gospel meeting, for worship, and for Bible study. And we're supposed to be there at the time that they set. And if we're not, I think we need to check our heart, because there is a heart problem. And we need to correct that problem as quickly as we possibly can. And as the church attendances, the numbers have faded across the nation and online services have become convenient, it's more important to remember why church attendance and your family matter so much. You can't, and I want to repeat, you cannot serve from your sofa. You can't have community of faith on your sofa. You can't experience the power of a room full of believers worshiping together on your sofa. Christians aren't consumers. We are contributors. We don't watch. We engage. We give. We sacrifice. We encourage. We pray by putting our arms around other people that are hurting. And we do life together. The church needs you, and you need the church. Don't forsake the assembly. The only way you can grow spiritually is to be with other Christians and study the Bible. And that's what we do when we worship and when we have Bible study, when we have gospel meetings. Don't have a heart problem. Let's get the generation that's coming behind us next. Let's set the best example for them that we can possibly be. And every time that the doors are open, let's be there. Let's be there early, so that we can fellowship with one another as much as we possibly can. Jesus never ever said he was too tired. Don't you ever say that you're too tired to come to church. Jesus never watched a worship service on TV. He was always there for you, and you need to always be there for Jesus and for your other brothers and sisters in Christ. Thank you again for being with A Short Stop with A Short Stop.
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2: 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WGWD.
1: It's 79 degrees.

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1: Welcome to God's Athlete. I'm Tyler Gilreath, and I have a special guest for you today, Seth Weaver. Now, Seth has never been on GBM before, but his dad has. We've had him here on God's Athlete. He gave us some coaches insight to some things. And today we have Seth Weaver here with us. He's going to talk about some things and being a Christian athlete today that may help some who are viewing. Stay tuned and find out what he has to say in just 30 seconds.

0: Welcome back to God's Athlete. Again, I'm Tyler Gilreath, your host, and we have a special guest with us today, Seth Weaver. Seth, it's good to have you here on God's Athlete. Good to see you.
1: Good to be here.
0: Now, Seth, he is not just anybody to me. He is somebody because I love him very much. He is my cousin, actually. We've had his father, Wayne Weaver, here on God's Athlete, who has been a longtime player for basketball and coaching basketball and other sports. And Seth, his son, is here with us today, my cousin. Now, Seth is playing basketball, at least currently, for the Freed Hardeman team, Freed Hardeman College there in Henderson, Tennessee. And Seth, how long have you been playing there at Freed Hardeman?
1: This will be my second year coming up.
0: Second year? Okay, so you are a sophomore. And did you see much playing time at the beginning?
1: I did not, no, but...
0: That's a part of it, isn't it? We all have to pay our dues, but I know that you you worked hard, and you wouldn't be on the team if you weren't very good and you didn't enjoy the game of basketball. I've been to Freed Hardeman several times. It's a beautiful campus, and it's a great place for our young people to go to college to learn, no matter what the field may be. And Seth, by the way, what are you studying at Freed Hardeman?
1: I'm majoring in education and in history.
0: Okay, well, you're following in the footsteps of your dad, at least in one point. I know your dad's an educator here in the local public schools. For science, he did that for many years. Now he's, of course, in principaling and other things like that. But well, it's good to know you're going to be a teacher, and you'll probably be a coach one day, I imagine, too. But I'm glad you're here on the program with us today. Some people may be watching who are thinking about playing college ball or perhaps are playing college ball or have children or grandchildren who are playing college ball. And I just want to ask you a few questions maybe to help some people who are at home watching to give some insight to some of these things. Seth, has being a Christian, has that influenced how you actually approach the game of basketball or how you play the game of basketball?
1: It does. I try not to play dirty.
0: Yeah.
1: You know, sportsmanship is a big key.
0: So there are a lot of players that play dirty.
1: There is in college there's some times when you'll have some cheap fouls.
0: Yeah.
1: Try to hide it from the refs.
0: Yeah.
1: Happens
0: sure.
1: all the time. But
0: as a Christian, you try to perhaps stray away from some of those things.
1: Yes, I have.
0: And you know, that's probably not just you, but I imagine most, if not all, of the players at Freed Hardeman. I mean, it's a Christian environment, and the school represents, of course, Christianity. It was founded by members of the Church of Christ, and it's a school that represents truth.
1: Right.
0: And I'm sure that's something that the coaches there have tried to implement in all the players there.
1: Right.
0: So it's good to know that, you know, you being a Christian has influenced the way you play the game. And right. I would encourage anyone who is a Christian watching, you know, when we're on that court, we're still a Christian, as you know. Mm-hmm. We don't check out as being a Christian when we play games and play sports. So it's good to know that that's really influenced the

0: you mentioned some tough times. You know, that that's certainly true, is it not, Seth, in the Christian walk of life? I mean, there's ups and downs. The Apostle Paul certainly didn't have an easy street in his Christian walk of life. He listed on one occasion many things that he had to go through, shipwreck, beatings, and perils of his own countrymen. He was in the sea days and nights. And he experienced so many of these things. And as you know, as a student of God's Word, so many of the disciples, they experienced so many of these things. So you can learn a lot from these sports we play, basketball, other sports, that really can help us understand some principles in our Christian life. And like you said, the ups and downs, that'll happen in this life, no doubt. So thank you for answering that question. I just have a few more things, and then we'll be through here today. Seth, do you think playing at Freed Hardeman has allowed you to grow in your faith versus if you played for perhaps a public college, one that was not affiliated with the church?
1: Yes, I do. We have devotionals as a team every Thursday night in the dorm room. We have prayer in the locker room. Our coaches go to the same churches that we do. I don't think that they have those at non-Christian universities.
0: Yeah, that's
1: the majority of them.
0: I would say that certainly is a rare thing in today's society. And it's, you know, imagine if you would have went to play for another school. Certainly nothing would be wrong with that. Right. But you certainly have a lot of advantages at least playing for a Christian university like Freed Hardeman. I mean, most players don't get to go to worship with their coaches. And most players don't have coaches who encourage them to have devotionals.
1: Right.
0: And most players aren't interested in spiritual things. So that's certainly a benefit. You're right on that, Seth, that many players don't have, which you currently have, at playing basketball for Freed Hardeman. So I guess there is a lot of benefits, isn't there, for playing for these teams. So if you're watching at home and you've been wondering some of these things, I hope that maybe Seth and I have helped to encourage you in some of these things. If you are wanting to play sports, take a look at the universities that are affiliated with the Church of Christ. And there are a lot of benefits in playing for some of these places that you would not have at other places. Well, Seth, man, I'm so glad you joined us today on God's Athlete. And we hope that you keep on fighting the good fight of faith, as we'll do. And we hope to see you in the future. Have a great day.

0: just a few moments, we'll be sitting down looking at Colossians chapter 2. Go ahead, grab your Bible, open it up, and let's study the Word of God together. Welcome back to Simply Scripture. Gentlemen, always a pleasure to sit down, study through the book of Colossians with you two. Cameron, how are you?
1: I'm doing excellent. How about you?
0: Doing great, doing great. Josh?
2: Yeah, doing fine. Glad to be here. Thank you.
0: Fantastic, fantastic. We get to verse 5 of chapter 2. Let's just pick on up and grab in. We've got some fantastic material we'll be covering today, where Paul tells the Colossians, "For though I am absent in the flesh, yet I am with you in spirit, rejoicing to see your good order and the steadfastness of your faith in Christ."
2: It's amazing to me that their faith is being spoken of, even though he's not there. They're such a faithful group of people. He mentioned this earlier in chapter 1, in verse 4. He said, "Since we heard of your faith in Christ Jesus and the love which you have to all the saints." So it's sort of like the church at Macedonia. You know, they set the bar high, I think. And Paul said, "Look, we've been hearing about your good works." So he's encouraging them and telling them to keep their head, you know, strong and keep in the faith.
1: Mm-hmm. And, you know, it's a great testament to their relationship with God, you know, when other people know you because of your faith. You know, you think about all the passages in the New Testament where it talks about, you know, the just shall live by faith. Habakkuk 2:4 in the Old Testament and Romans 1:17. But the idea that they're living by faith and they're known by faith as well. So many times people struggle with their faith and struggle with their belief in God. But this is a group of believers who actually are known for their faith, that high level of faith and their trust and confidence in what they've already believed. So I think it's a great testament to what they're working towards. And Paul acknowledges their faith. So,
0: yeah, and what we read earlier in chapter 2, that the basis of that assurance and that knowledge was the word that they've been given and that confidence that they can have, which produces that steadfast faith.
1: Right.
0: By way of application, if today our faith doesn't feel steadfast, how can we solve that?
2: Yeah, we definitely have God's part, which he has already fulfilled, and then our part. You know, the Bible says you are saved by grace through faith. You know, grace is God's part and faith is in man's part. Mm-hmm. So we've got to be willing to learn the mysteries of God, as I mentioned previously in the chapter. You know, stay true to the gospel. In fact, in chapter 1, in verse 23, he said, "If you continue in the faith, both grounded and settled, and be not moved away from the hope of the gospel," mm-hmm. Which would tell me that that system of faith is in the gospel. So I need to stay with that and, you know, keep learning, growing, teaching when I have those opportunities to do so.
1: Mm-hmm. And you think about, you know, I guess you're talking about how to stabilize your faith. If it is the case, faith comes by hearing the word of God, Romans 10:17, and the word is likened to a seed, Luke 8:11. You have to allow that seed to be put in the soil and condition where it can germinate. And James talks about that. James said, you know, receive with meekness the engrafted, the implanted word, you know, so that, you know, that can, you know, build your faith. But so many times we allow other things in our lives and in our hearts so that our faith can't, you know, mature. It can't help us live a godly life. And so once again, Paul is saying that these Christians in Colossae, they are allowing the word to be productive in their lives so that they can be known by their faith. And so many times in our lives as Christians, the reason why we struggle with our faith is because we don't read. You know, we don't study, we don't attend Bible studies and things of that nature. But the only thing that's going to help us grow is allowing the seed, the word of God, to be in our hearts so that we can grow and be known for our faith as well. So,
0: yeah, the story is told of the farmer who was driving down the road in his pickup truck. His wife was sitting next to him, and she said to her husband, she said, "Why don't we sit close to each other in the truck like we used to?" And the farmer said to his wife, he said, "I'm sitting the same place I've always sat."
1: Right. Yeah.
0: You know, and that's really the way it is with God. Right. I mean, he's right there. The question is, where are we going to be? Right. Are we going to do what we can to learn, to grow, to have that faith and be right there beside him? Mm-hmm. Or are we going to slowly drift away? Yeah. It's one or the other, and it's all on us. He doesn't move.
2: Right. You know, something happened to me when I first became a new Christian that happens to a lot of people. I fell away very quickly, you know, after I obeyed the gospel. And I learned later, of course, you know, the parable of the sower, that there was one that sprung up, but he immediately fell away. Well, that happens pretty commonly to people. And the reason why it happened to me is because I did not learn and grow. You know, and many people in the church today, now I'm looking at it from a different standpoint as a preacher, I see them doing the same thing that I did when I was first baptized into Christ. So I like the idea, he goes in verse 7, I know we'll get there in just a moment, but he said that you are rooted and built up in him and established in the faith. You know, that's the problem with people when they fall away is because they don't have any root.
1: Right.
2: You know, we've got to learn immediately that the devil's going to come after us very quick. So we've got to have some root.
0: Right. Absolutely, absolutely. And that root that nourishes us in knowledge, that assurance that we can have. You know, if we don't have the knowledge, we don't have the assurance, we don't have the assurance, then walking by faith is going to be a much more difficult process.
1: Right.
0: You've got to grow, you've got to build on it.
1: Right.
0: Excellent, excellent points.
1: Yeah.
0: Verse 6, as you therefore have received Christ Jesus the Lord, so walk in him. So is Paul arguing here? Faith and works go together?
1: He very well could be, if you understand how they received Christ. Colossians 1:5 says, for the hope which is laid up for you in heaven, whereof ye heard before in the word of the truth of the gospel. Verse 23 says, if ye continue in the faith grounded and settled and be not moved away from the hope of the gospel which ye have heard. So they had heard, that's how they received Christ. They had heard about him.
0: Mm-hmm.
1: Now they got to continue to walk in him. Throughout the book he's been saying, you just can't stop at, you know, the beginning point. You got to continue in the faith. Now he's saying, walk in Christ Jesus. Walk by faith. You heard him by faith. Now walk by faith. And so many times people just want to stop with, okay, now I'm saved. Now that I'm saved, I can do whatever I want to do. I can live however I want to live. But no, you got to continue in that same walk. And so now Paul is telling them, and he'll get to that in chapter 3. He tells them how they should live and putting certain things aside and mortifying certain things. But now he's saying to walk a certain way. And the gospel demands that we walk and we live a certain way. You know, we can't walk the same path or walk in the same direction as we did prior to conversion. You got to have a new walk, so to speak. So.
2: Yeah. You know, if I say it, I have to obey it. You know, that's the theme of the New Testament, really. You know, Jesus said, not everyone that saith to me, Lord, Lord, shall enter into the kingdom of heaven, but he that doeth the will of my Father who's in heaven. And this idea of walk is really a common thread throughout the New Testament. But I like, I preached a sermon on 1 John chapter 1 Sunday about the fellowship with God. And John wrote there in 1 John chapter 1, if we say that we have fellowship with him and we walk in darkness, we lie and do not the truth. But if we walk in the light, as he is in the light, right, we have fellowship one with another, and the blood of Jesus Christ cleanses us from all sin. So I learned there that a Christian can be walking in the light and commit a sin. But then you have somebody who can say that he's having fellowship with God, but he's really walking in darkness.
1: Right.
2: So yes, I like the way you put it. There's a difference in what we say and what we do. So we have to be willing to say it and do it.
0: Mm-hmm.
1: And I think the term walk there, as it says throughout the New Testament, because there's different ways you can walk. Paul mentioned walking by faith, walking in the, John mentioned walking in the light, walking circumspectly. But the idea of that continuous activity, you know, you just can't stop at baptism and conversion and that's it. You know, there's continual activities for the Christian to continue to uphold in his Christianity and his faith. And so Paul is saying you got to continue to walk like Jesus did, walk by faith, walk in him. So I think it's interesting how many times the New Testament says walk in a certain way, walk in a certain manner. So.
2: That's a great point. You know, sometimes we miss that as Christians. There is a responsibility after we come up out of that water. I love the way he put that. It's too many times we miss that.
1: Right.
0: Yeah. That ongoing got to grow, that we just talked about in the previous chapter, that completeness,
1: right,
0: that perfection, the teleos that we saw there. You don't get there just by virtue of the fact is, okay, I've come up out of the water, I'm complete now.
2: Yeah.
0: Well, your sins are forgiven, but you have, that's really the beginning, not the end.
2: Yeah.
0: there's a whole process ahead. That idea of walking, continuing in faith.
1: And you think about, I preach a sermon with the different words walk in the New Testament, and it's called no running. And he didn't say run. You think about walking. It's meticulous. It's slow. It's intentional. You know, you're trying to get to a certain point, point A to point B, and you're walking. You're taking your time. It's not, you know, a marathon. It's not you trying to get there first, you know, but walking, taking your time, making sure you're watching what you're doing. And so the New Testament, I think, is interesting. So many times repeatedly, walk these different ways. And Paul is saying now, walk ye in him. How does Christ want us to walk? How are we supposed to walk? You know, what does it mean to walk in him? And so many times we overlook this idea of walking according to the New Testament standard. So,
2: yeah, I like that idea of walk, because there are other times in the Bible where
3: it's 1 o'clock.
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3: It's 80 degrees.
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6: Mark chapter 4, verse 25 says this, "For whoever has, to him more will be given." A lot of people in our world don't like that idea. They want everyone to have the same amount. Jesus said that's not the way it works. Because there are some people who are good stewards of what they have. And there are some people who squander what they have. And Jesus says to the good steward, "I'll give you more. Because you've taken care. You've used properly what I gave you to begin with." It is the principle of stewardship that Jesus says we need to be careful. We need to be watchful. We need to be thoughtful about what we use when God has given something into our hands. May I encourage you, think concerning what God's placed in your hands today.
5: For more from the Collierville Church of Christ, visit colliervillecoc.org.
3: 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And these 10 episodes, we are really sort of elaborating on the 10 short films, that each one was more of like a parabolic style teaching, where we do a short story, 3 or 4 minutes, and we're going to try to apply that, and then we discuss it in longer version in this one. This one is episode 7, and it's called Tearing Out the Last Page. And this is really one that Tucker sort of, you know, wrote, did the voiceover. So Tucker, tell us about, you know, what's this episode about?
7: Yeah, so this one's really the idea of, I guess, in a sense, Bible authority. Like, who gives us the, the right to change the words of God? Do we have the right to do that, to take away, to add anything? I guess the idea kind of formed one day. We were all discussing one day, or we were talking, just, you know, if you took your favorite book, like, let's say Harry Potter, you wouldn't rip out chapter 4, because, like, if you did, like, it wouldn't be complete.
3: Yeah.
7: And so that was kind of the brainstorm idea for that. And then
3: I wish there was only 4. I haven't read them, but I'm guaranteed there's more than 4 chapters.
7: So big. Yeah. But yeah, that's kind of the idea. It's like, if we wouldn't do that too, like, you know, if we're binge watching our favorite show, you wouldn't skip season 1.
3: No.
7: You know, because it changed something. So why do we do that?
3: Or the finale.
7: Yeah. Like,
3: yeah.
7: So why do we do that with scriptures? You know,
3: yeah.
7: I mean, there's so many people that do that today. So that's kind of the idea of it.
3: Yeah.
7: That built the episode.
3: That's awesome. Yeah. I mean, you're right. There's so many examples, that we'll get into later in the episode where, you know, God says this, this, this, this, and this. And then he says like a couple more things, but people cut those out for some reason. They don't want them. I mean, it's like, wait a minute. Do you think the Bible's the inspired word of God? Well, yes, I do. Well, God said this. Well, I don't like that part. You know, that's not the right attitude to have, you know?
7: Yeah.
3: And so the story, the Old Testament story that you brought up.
7: Oh, yeah. Jehoiakim. That's right. Yeah.
3: Yeah. You want to tell us a little bit about that story? I know we're going to go there and read it.
7: Yeah. So it's in Jeremiah chapter 36. Jeremiah the prophet, God told him to write down a message to give to the king Jehoiakim.
3: Okay.
7: So the scribe, he ends up getting the message to the scribe, and the scribe delivers it to the king. I don't know how detailed you want to before we get there.
3: So Jeremiah 36, Jeremiah was a prophet of God that was sent to basically warn the people, hey, you need to repent and turn, which is what all the prophets, you know, the New Testament said, look, God was patient. He sent the prophets all day long telling the people to return to God, and they didn't listen. In Jeremiah chapter 36 and verse 2, take a scroll of book and write on it the words that I've spoken to you against Israel, against Judah, against all the nations, from the day I spoke to you, from the days of Josiah, the different king, to this day. It may be that the house of Judah will hear all the adversities which I purpose to bring upon them, that everyone may, here's the purpose, turn from his evil way, that I may forgive their iniquity and their sin. So God says, I'm writing these messages to the people, hoping that they repent from their sins and turn back to me so God can forgive their sins, right?
7: Yeah.
3: And so the scroll is read in the entry of the new gate, verse 10. Then Baruch read from the book the words of Jeremiah in the house of the Lord in the chamber of Gemariah, the son of Shaphan, the scribe, in the upper court at the entry of the new gate of the Lord's house in the hearing of all the people. Then the scroll is read in the palace. And finally, it makes its way to who?
7: Jehoiakim,
3: the king. All right. And this is what happens. All right. Verse 20. They went to the king into the court, but they stored the scroll in the chamber of Elishama the scribe and told all the words in the hearing of the king. So they hid the scroll and they read it to the king. Then verse 21, the king sent Jehudi to bring the scroll, and he took it from Elishama the scribe's chamber. And Jehudi read it in the hearing of the king and in the hearing of all the princes who stood beside the king. Now the king was sitting in the winter house in the ninth month and had a fire burning on the hearth before him. We have a fire burning on the not hearth, the ground before us. And it's the second month. So
7: Not the ninth.
3: Of our calendar. Yeah. So you have, he hears the words of the scroll. It's told to him and he's like, go get the scroll. I want to see it. So they go and get the scroll and they're reading it to the king. And do you think the king likes what he's hearing? No. Cause what does the scroll say? It's basically saying, look, you all are in sin, repent, turn back to God. Or else, right? And you're the king. You're like, no, I like being king. I want to do what I want to do. Verse 23, it happened when Jehudi had read three or four columns that the king did what?
7: Well, he got the scribes. He took the scribe's knife.
3: Yep.
7: And cut it up.
3: Yep.
7: And then burned it in the fire.
3: He cut it with the scribe's knife and cast it into the fire that was on the hearth until all the scroll was consumed in the fire that was on the hearth. Yet they were not afraid, nor did they tear their garments, the king nor any of his servants who heard all these words. Now, in the Old Testament, whenever you heard that you were in sin or you had some problems, what was one of the customary ways to show repentance? Tear your what?
8: Tear up your clothes.
3: Your clothes, shirt, like rent your garments, you know? Yeah. And the prophet says, rent your heart and not your garments. They'd rent their garments, but not their heart. In this case, they didn't even care about God's word. They cut it up, threw it in the fire, and didn't even show any sort of signs of remorse, right? Yeah. Yet when they were not afraid, okay, verse 25, nevertheless, Elnathan, Delai, that's sometimes Old Testament names, and Gemariah implored the king not to burn the scroll, but he would not listen to them. So he basically doesn't like what God says, and so he does what?
7: He just gets rid of it.
3: And the next chapter says that God was like, oh, I'm sorry for sending you that message. I apologize. Let me change my message.
7: No, of course not.
8: No, he wrote it down again.
3: Yeah, he wrote it down again. Like, what does this guy think he's going to do? Does he think God's going to be like, oh, I'm sorry. I didn't know you wouldn't like that message. I'm not omniscient or anything. Yeah. So verse 27. Now, after the king had burned the scroll, Jeremiah, the word of the Lord came to Jeremiah saying, take yet another scroll and write on it all the former words that were in the first scroll with Jehoiakim, the king of Judah, had burned. And then if you jump down to verse 32, then Jeremiah took another scroll and gave it to Baruch the scribe, who wrote on it at the instruction of Jeremiah all the words of the book which Jehoiakim, king of Judah, had burned in the fire. And besides, there were added to them many similar words. So it's almost like God's like, you don't like that one? Here's that again. And there's some more stuff with it too. I mean,
7: yeah.
3: The essence is God says this. He doesn't like it. And so he thinks he can destroy it. Right?
7: Yeah.
3: I mean, do people do the same thing today?
8: Yeah. Yeah, I mean, to personify what is happening, I guess in my mind, I was just thinking, it's kind of like when you tell your kids, you know, you need to quit doing that and you need to go do this. And they're like, no. And they want to say, they're not going to do it, or they throw a fit or whatever. I mean, my kids don't verbalize a lot yet.
3: Sure.
8: They're still pretty young, but sure, they are doing that. So it's like, okay, well, not only is it that still, but now you're also not going to get this, yeah, or you're going to have to do that.
3: Yeah.
8: So it's like, yeah, yeah. He tore it up.
3: Yeah.
8: That didn't matter. Like,
3: no.
8: What does that matter? It's like, did you just undo what I just said because you said no? No,
3: yeah,
8: you didn't.
3: That's literally like, that's a good analogy. It's Jehoiakim, the king of Judah, going, no.
8: Yeah.
3: Like God saying, do this. He's going, no. Like a petulant 2-year-old. And God is like,
8: okay.
3: Does he not know who I am?
8: You're still going to do that.
3: Yep.
8: And now you're also not going to get dessert,
3: yes,
8: or whatever.
3: Yeah, yeah, exactly.
8: You know, and now you're dessert gonna, in this case, yeah, but yeah.
3: What I was about to bring upon your nation is still happening.
8: Yeah.
3: Because the only remedy for it is to you to repent and turn.
8: Yeah.
3: But if you're not going to do that, you just tear up the message because you don't like it. I mean, I heard this story, right? We're going to get in, obviously, the plan of salvation because, surprise, surprise, that's one of the things where people tear out the last page.
7: Yep.
3: But I remember in a discussion, a preacher told me, actually, I've heard this for like, I don't know, I heard it a couple years ago, but a preacher said he was studying with a woman and he was explaining to her the purpose of baptism in the New Testament. And he explained to her, look, man, like the blood of Christ washes away our sins, but you contact the blood of Christ according to God in the New Testament when you're baptized. And she was like, no, the Bible nowhere says baptism saves. And he was like, ma'am, your Bible does say that baptism saves you, not because of the water, but because it connects you with the death, burial, and resurrection of Jesus. She's like, my Bible doesn't say that. And he said, ma'am, your Bible says it. And she said, no, it doesn't. And he said, ma'am, can I have your Bible? So she handed him the Bible. And you know what? He opened her Bible to 1 Peter 3:21. And you know what she'd done?
7: It's probably
3: She ripped out the page.
7: Oh, wow.
3: So he couldn't find 1 Peter 3:21 in her Bible because she literally ripped out the page because she hated what it said.
7: Yeah.
3: Now, that's like a modern day Jehoiakim story. Like, mm-hmm, did she like what it said? No. So her remedy was what? Not consider, well, maybe what I've been taught doesn't line up with Scripture. Therefore, I'm going to change my belief that to adhere to Scripture. Instead, her solution was rip the page out of her Bible, right? Or mark it out. Or what a lot of people do is they won't do that. They just ignore it or say that's not what it means.
7: Maybe it's not your favorite book, or maybe it's not the Jehoiakim story where you're ripping out the pages, but this stuff is happening. I've only been a Christian. This August will be my 4th year being a Christian. But like, I guess this, episode really hits home because this is, like, this happened to me. Like, I looked over verses. Like, I wasn't, you know, growing up, you didn't hear certain verses, or you were taught one-sided, not that you knew it. And I don't think the people had bad intentions behind,
3: sure,
7: it. But, you know, people leave stuff out. And like 1 Peter 3:21, I remember the first time I read it, I think it was with Bruce Hatcher and Megan. And I was like, wow, like, it's not because of the water. It's because of what Jesus did, but yeah, it's through baptism. You know, we connect to the blood of Jesus.
3: Yeah.
7: Before, it was just like, well, baptism is a symbol of,
3: yeah,
7: your faith.
3: Yeah.
7: And we just kind of look over things, and
3: yeah,
7: it's just such a weird concept where we wouldn't do that to our favorite show or anything else. But when it comes to God's word, we would, which we tried to make sure we said that Greek word right. It was like theopneustos or
3: neustos. Yeah.
7: And hopefully we said it right.
3: Yeah.
7: But like, if it's and it's like you said,
3: if you think we pronounced it wrong, you weren't there 2,000 years ago.
7: Yeah, like maybe we did. No, it's like if this book is given to us by God, and it's everything we ever need to know, it's God breathed, like that word says.
3: Yeah.
7: Then we should we should really pay attention to it. We should really treasure it. I mean, so many times, I'm guilty. I overlook it. You know, you take it for granted. But yeah, when I heard the story of Jehoiakim, it really puts things into perspective.
3: Yeah.
7: Because it's happening right now.
3: Yeah, it is. I mean, you talked about, you know, Scripture being God-breathed. 2 Timothy chapter 3, verses 16 and 17 says, all Scripture, that word is like graphy, like holy writings, all right? All Scripture is given by the inspiration of God. That's that God-breathed, all right? And is profitable for doctrine, okay? For instruction, that's doctrine. For reproof, for correction, for instruction in righteousness, that the man of God may be sort of, is that what it says? Sort of equipped? No. Mm-hmm. That the man of God may be complete, thoroughly equipped for every good work, right? So if you need it, it's in there. Isn't that Prego? Is it Prego, the pasta sauce? It's like, it's all in there, or it's in there.
8: I don't know. All right. I don't know.
3: Everything you need, it's in there. It's in here,
7: yeah,
3: right? It's in Scripture. And so like, you think about, you look at something in Scripture and you say, well, if Scripture is there to fully equip me, thoroughly furnish, me into every good work. What happens if I take some of it out?
7: It's not fully there.
3: No, it's like I'm like partially equipped, you know, like not totally furnished. Like, what if you moved into like a furnished apartment and they had like a couch and like no bed? And you were like, I thought my apartment was furnished. They're like, oh, well, not thoroughly furnished, like just sort of partly furnished.
8: Yeah, it's furnished.
3: Yeah, it's furnished.
8: Like, look, that's a furnishing. That's a
3: He's like, no, I paid for a fully furnished apartment, not a half furnished, mm-hmm. you know? Like, you don't want an apartment with no furniture. Why would you want a faith that's not thoroughly furnished? Like, you want all scripture. You
7: and know? It's okay to question things, like, with the intention of finding what it actually says. Like, I know we've talked about it many times on the podcast of season one, like Acts 17, the Bereans, they questioned, they questioned, wondered what Paul had read was actually true.
3: Yeah.
7: I mean, Paul had the Holy Spirit, mm-hmm. you know, I mean,
3: and so they're searching the scriptures. Yeah.
7: Yeah.
3: Paul's preaching and they're like, okay, let me check that. Let me check that. Of course, they had the Old Testament scriptures talking about Jesus being the Messiah, you know?
7: Yeah.
3: But they're checking God's writings to make sure that this man speaking matches up with it.
7: So this whole episode really is just like, hey, like, if we wouldn't do that to, your favorite book and all that, or even the Jehoiakim, it's just kind of make you think, like, think outside the box, like we talked about. Mm-hmm. Like, is it possible that maybe someone in your life or the people that you're around your life are leaving stuff out? Like, maybe you have been taught wrong. Maybe mm-hmm. something, maybe you're just missing part of it, you mm-hmm. know? I was missing a part of it, you know?
3: Yeah.
8: Yeah. That's a valid message for people who are regularly attending church mm-hmm. or they're not doing it at all. It's for both, right? I mean, if you want to think about the concept of leaving out the page, that can be tearing out a page literally, or that can be just not going far enough or not doing enough or ignoring certain things. That's really what we're talking about. And, and you see some of that in Revelation 2 and 3. Some of the churches not doing everything that they were supposed to be doing, right? Some of them suffered mm-hmm. false teachers and other things to be among them, right? So that's an example. What Pharaoh's another good example of somebody who's trying to tear out the page, so to speak. Yeah. Right? Because what does he do?
3: Yeah,
8: every single time,
3: God's word.
8: Moses comes, hey, let him go. This is what we're going to do. And he's like, do that, but change this. Yeah. Like, you're not going to all go, but I'll let the men go or the adults, but leave these group.
3: Yeah. Up.
8: You know, they're trying to change something mm-hmm. about it. Maybe not tearing a page out with a penknife, mm-hmm. but they're trying to change something. You know, Nadab and Abihu, I mean, I guess you could say they tore out a page. Like, well, they ignored some things. They went maybe too far or something to that effect.
3: It's like they're trying to negotiate with God.
8: Yeah.
3: All those, you know, it's like, you mean, you're spot on. You can keep going. I just want to throw that in there. They're trying, like, God gives them terms and they try to negotiate it. Mm-hmm. Like, Pharaoh gives God terms through Moses and Pharaoh's like, let me negotiate. And Moses is like, no, you don't get it. I'm from God. God sent me a message. And Pharaoh's like, yeah, well, but I'm Pharaoh though. He's like, yeah, you know, Egypt that you rule, God spoke into existence. You know, it's the same thing with Nadab and Abihu. Like, God gives them regulations on how to worship. And they're like, yeah, we want to do it our way. God's like, that's not how it works. Yeah. You know, and you see that. I mean, we talked about these two words. If you ever hear people talk about exegesis and ice or asegesis, you can get into that argument. We did that on the podcast. There's the idea, John 1:18, it says that Jesus came and declared the Father. And that's where we get that word. So Jesus, imagine this. Imagine Jesus says, this is what the Father's like. And somebody says, no, that's not right. That's not what the Father's like. You'd be like, what are you talking about? Like, I'm Jesus. I know what the Father's like. I was in his bosom. I declared him. I'm basically making known to you what he's like. And they're like, no, that's not what that means though. I know you say that, but that's in a sense like what we do whenever scripture says something. We're supposed to exegete. That's what you can call yourself. You can call yourself an exegete. If you're looking at what the Bible says and saying, what do the words say? How does that, what is it? How do the word, what do the words say? How does that line up with what I think? Because if what you think doesn't line up with what scripture says, then you might be guilty of the other thing, which is called ace, which means into, right? Or ice, whatever, eisegesis, let's just say it that way. Eisegesis, you're taking what you believe already and you're sticking it into scripture and you're saying, well, this verse says that, but it must mean this, or it can't mean what it says because that doesn't line up with what I think already. So scripture should guide what you think, not you think guides what scripture says. That's where you see a lot of people twisting scripture. You know?
7: There's a little, I guess, fun fact for behind the scenes. This is our MCU, a little, small, tiny moment, just like where we collided a little couple wisdom. I mean, the notebook kind of plays a factor in the film series a little bit.
3: I see what you're saying. Okay.
7: So if you've seen a little couple wisdom in the movie, then the notebook kind of ties in. It's going to play a bigger part later on that you'll see. But
3: Is this it?
7: Yeah, it's our funny way of saying it's our little Marvel Cinematic Universe, our little...
8: Like your Easter egg.
7: A little Easter egg.
3: Are you going to show it? Is it in here?
7: So in episode nine, it'll end up showing the Plan of Salvation, which was...
3: I thought it was in there. I was going to...
7: Oh, yeah, it's in there.
3: Okay, I'll have to find it. All right, you can find it.
7: But yeah, it's,
3: okay.
7: You know, it's a fun little fact.
3: Oh, that is episode nine.
8: Tore off
3: episode
8: spoiler.
7: Nine. But yeah, this is a way to write down a thought.
3: Yeah.
7: But it all kind of led me back to Acts 17. Like when you do share the truth, mm-hmm. These guys, Acts 17, verse 6, and when they could not find them, they dragged Jason and some of the brothers before the city authorities, shouting, "These men have turned the world upside down, have come here also. Jason have received them, and they are all acting against the decrees of Caesar, saying that there is another king, Jesus." So whenever you stand up for all of the word of God, people are going to think you're crazy and that you are turning your life upside down in the world. And because it's not the majority, you know, what we talked about in previous episodes on this podcast is that even though the majority say this baptism couldn't mean this or repentance or this or whatever it is, miracles or Holy Spirit, any of that. What's important is what scripture says.
3: Yeah.
7: And not majority, even if it's the majority of Christian culture.
3: I mean, I'm literally having an email conversation back and forth with a guy in Texas who basically emailed us and said, I mean, I'll just be pretty clear. He emailed and said he wanted to work with the podcast. And I said, well, look, in order for us to work with people, we have to line up with them doctrinally because we believe that basically abiding in the doctrine of Christ is important. Yeah. Second John 9. And so he and I started talking and we got to talk about Plan of Salvation. And I basically said, look, a very friendly conversation. I said, if we're teaching two different things about how somebody becomes saved, there's no way we can work together. Because we work together and I meet somebody and I say, the Bible says you need to repent and be baptized. And he says, no, you don't have to be baptized. And I said, look, ultimately, you have to let scripture speak. And what he said to me was, he said, what you're teaching goes against a majority of major Christian denominations. And I was like, yeah, I know. He was like, are you saying all these people are wrong? And I'm saying, look, I'm saying scripture is right.
7: Yeah.
3: I understand a majority of Christian denominations say that you're saved by belief alone and that, repentance does, some of them say repentance mm-hmm. saves, but almost all of them say you do not have to be baptized to be saved. And I'm saying I disagree because scripture says belief and baptism are required. Mark 16:16. In Acts 2, Peter, they asked Peter what to do. Peter says what? Repent. And be baptized. Why? For the remission of your sins, for the forgiveness of your sins. Acts 22:16. I asked him, explain these passages to me. Paul has already believed. He's already seen Jesus, all these things. He's prayed for 3 days. He's repented. And yet Ananias says, arise and be baptized and wash away your sins, calling on the name of the Lord. And I asked this guy, and his response was not, explain this passage to me, explain. His response was, well, I don't believe that because that would basically mean that all these people that I know are wrong. That's not a legitimate response. It shouldn't be, well, it goes against the majority of what people believe. Just like you said, these people are saying you're turning the world upside down. Well, why? Because a majority of the

0: says whatever.
1: Sure.
0: Acts of worship, et cetera.
1: Sure.
0: Yeah. That's people cutting out or tearing out that last page.
1: Yeah.
0: That's what we're talking about. They're getting the same Bible that everybody else is getting.
1: Yep.
0: And they're reading it and they're coming to a part that goes against something they want to do, like you said, and they're throwing it away.
1: Yeah.
0: Like that guy said, oh, I don't believe that. What do you mean you don't believe that? You said you believed in the Bible. Like, what do you mean you don't believe it?
1: You know what's so funny? You're exactly right. If I talk with people a lot that say, you know, well, God is sovereign, therefore this must be the case. If you are watching this and you think God is sovereign, if you really believe that, that means who makes the rules?
2: God.
1: God does. You don't make the rules. So if you say, well, God is sovereign, I don't think he would do that. It doesn't matter what you think he would do. God gets to do what he wants to do. That's what it means when it's God is sovereign. God says, you know what? I have all power. I have all authority. I'll do whatever I want to. And if I want to make it that you have to believe, repent, confess, and be baptized, and that's when your sins are washed away, when you're baptized, guess what? God can do whatever he wants to do. And you have two options. You can either say, God said it, I believe it. Or you can say, well, I don't like that, so let me run to a different passage that doesn't negate baptism, but just says faith. Well, of course, you have to have faith, right?
2: Yeah.
1: But that's what a lot of people do when they tear out the last page. And I'm talking about salvation specifically, but you're right.
2: Oh,
1: there's, I couldn't put number the amount of stuff where people either, they want to basically tear out what God said so they can go further. They want to tear out what God said so they can not go as far. Or they just want to tear out what God said so they can do whatever they want. Mm-hmm. The fact of the matter is there's a lot of people that do that. They say, God said this, but I don't like that, because if that's true, then this person's wrong. My mom's wrong. My dad's wrong. My preacher's wrong. It doesn't matter if they're wrong or not. What the scripture says is what matters.
2: And you have to start from the place
1: off the soapbox. I'll step down for a second.
2: Oh, hey, soap's good.
1: It's true. Soap is good.
2: Yeah. Cleaning up. So you have to start with a place of like, do you love God? You know, like kind of just like, do I love God? Do I really like, you know, if whatever he writes in this book, am I, you know, he loved me first. So, you know,
1: do you love him enough to change? Do you love God enough to change something that you maybe you believe that's possibly wrong?
2: And you, like, you take that love for God and say, like, you go to John 14:15 and 15:14. Mm-hmm. It's like Jesus was saying, like, if you love me, you'll keep my commandments. And then like in the next one, 15:14, like, you are my friends if you do what I command you. Mm-hmm. And it's like, okay, well, if I love God, then I'll keep him.
1: Yeah.
2: And if I want to be his friend of the creator, you know, the son of God, and like, then I'll keep these. It warns us so many times in scripture, like to stay in the doctrine, like to watch out for wolves that are coming, that people are going to come to try to divide up. That you got Jesus's church, the church of Christ that belongs to him. And people are going to come and try to break that up and bring up divisions and bring out different gospels to hear the tickling of the ear, you know, different. We have to be on guard, you know?
1: Yeah, absolutely, man. You just, false teachers, wolves in sheep's clothing. Mm-hmm. I mean, you brought up the church. You know, we talk about the church of Christ, and people, we need another episode on this in season two. What is the church of Christ? People all the time think I'm saying leave your denomination, the Baptist denomination, to become a Church of Christ denomination. That misses the point. I'm saying when you read your Bible, the New Testament, you don't read about a denomination.
0: Yeah, and it's like they think you're saying leave your denomination and come be a part of ours because our denomination is better.
1: No.
0: That is not it
1: that's
0: at
1: right.
0: all. No. We're no. saying don't be a part of any denomination.
1: Yeah.
0: Get rid of that idea completely.
1: Yeah, just go back to the New Testament.
2: Tear that out.
1: Yeah, tear that part out. If you got something that says be a part of a denomination, that's not in scripture. If it's in your creed book, rip it out.
2: Yeah.
1: We want you to just be a member of the New Testament church. Mm-hmm. And another thing is I'll ask people too, I'll say, look, do you believe that Jude 3 says the contend for the faith that was once delivered, right? For how long? All time. Do you believe that, right? We don't believe as some Mormon friends I have that I've studied with, some of the local guys, they believe that the Bible was corrupted and Joseph Smith had to be given a new revelation. I'll ask him what part's corrupted. And they don't know, right? I don't believe scripture's been corrupted at all. So we know scripture is, for all time, it's sustained, right?
2: Yeah.
1: So I look at that and I say the faith has been once delivered for all, right? Well, what does that mean? If I teach something, it should be the same thing that they taught what?
2: Yeah,
1: back then 2,000 years ago. Yeah. When someone asked them, what must I do to be saved? They said, believe, okay? If the person said, okay. Acts 16:32, then they taught them the word of the Lord. I'll do the same thing. Acts 2, people who already believed. What must we do? Repent and be baptized. If your church, not trying to step on toes, right? I'm aiming for your heart.
2: That's right.
1: If somebody says, what must I do to be saved? At the church, the congregation,

0: you're going to, right? Is your preacher, your pastor, your leader's response, is it repent and be baptized for the forgiveness of your sins? A majority of American, you know, Christian churches don't teach that. They teach, do you believe in Jesus? If you say yes, they teach what?
1: They teach you to pray a prayer that pray you can't a prayer. Find in the New Testament.
0: You can't find that in the New Testament. Yeah, I'll say that again. I've said it before. Tucker will give you $1,000 if you
2: out of Scott's money.
0: And Scott will give you Tucker and Scott will give you $1,000 if you can find somebody after Acts 2, which is when the New Covenant Christianity went into effect, right? Some people say it went into effect after the death. Hebrews 9:17 says covenants go into force after men are dead. But Luke 24:47 is after the resurrection. He still says that repentance and remission of sins, which according to Jeremiah 31 of the New Covenant, will start beginning in Jerusalem in Acts 2. Mm-hmm. So Acts 2, the New Covenant goes into effect. After there, you'll never find anybody praying for salvation. You'll find a sinner, Paul, praying, but he wasn't forgiven. He wasn't forgiven until he arose and was baptized. Yeah. So if your answer to how to be saved is different than repent, believe, repent, be baptized, confessions in Romans 10. If you don't teach that, you're not teaching what the apostles taught, and you're not teaching the same faith once delivered for all that you see in Jude chapter 3.
2: That's right.
0: So, I mean, you can do the same thing Jehoiakim did without taking a penknife, without tearing out a page. You can do it just by reading over it and ignoring it.
2: Yeah.
0: You can do the same thing that he did, 3,000 years ago?
2: Yeah. So test everything. 1 John 4:1.
0: First John 4:1, test the spirits because many false prophets have gone out in the world.
2: Yeah. Watch out for the wolves.
0: Yeah. There are wolves in sheep's clothing.
2: And if you love God, you know, keep his words.
0: That's right. That's right. Scott, concluding thoughts. We got 20 seconds.
1: Yeah. I mean, I think we've said it well.
0: Yeah.
1: You know, take the whole Bible.
0: Yeah.
1: The sum of thy word is truth. Wrote the psalmist.
0: Psalm 119:160.
1: That's it.
0: Yeah.
1: The sum.
0: Yeah.
1: The totality. When you add it all up together, that's when you find the truth.
0: That's right. So parts here and parts there.
1: Don't tear out a page.
0: Amen. Well said. Thank you for joining us on this Authentic Christian Podcast, Campfire Stories Edition. We'll see you back next time.
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0: It's 81 degrees.
2: Psalm 142 was supposedly penned by David in the cave of Adullam. He's quarantined by himself, and he pens this particular psalm. We're capsuling each verse with one word, and we come to verse 6. The word for verse 6 is the word depressed. Listen to him. Attend to my cry, for I am brought very low. Deliver me from my persecutors, for they are too strong for me. He's been brought low, but he turns to God. We call it being in the doldrums, being down and out, depressed. Let me suggest that when you and I feel down and out, we need to get up and step in to God's care. That's what David did, and we are told, cast all your cares on him, God, because he cares for you, 1 Peter 5. It can make today a better day with Jesus.
3: Well, there's a lot.

Hello, my name is Griffin Collins, and I have an exciting announcement. We will begin releasing a weekly devotional on Facebook titled Matters That Matter. In these weekly devotionals, we will discuss topics that are important and specific to the Lord's church today. What does the Bible say about trusting others? Am I required to be faithful as a Christian? I pray that you will follow along with us as we explore matters that matter today.

0: Just a thought. What name should we wear? What name? Should we wear the name a Baptist, Methodist, Jehovah's Witness, Church of Latter-day Saints? What name should we wear? Well, the Bible tells us in Acts chapter 11 and verse 26 that when he had found him, he brought him to Antioch. So it was that for a whole year they assembled with the church and taught a great many people. And the disciples were first called Christians at Antioch. Christians, that's the name you and I should wear, the name Christian. The name Christian is a name that's from Christ. You want to pronounce the word Christ in it, it would be Christian. We'd like to say it Christian the right way, of course, but Christ is found in the word Christian. That's the name you and I are supposed to wear when we're baptized for the remission of our sins. The Bible says again in Acts chapter 26 and verse 28, the Bible says here that Agrippa said to Paul, "You almost persuade me to become a Christian." Even Agrippa understood what a Christian was, that Christianity was something that would have required him to give up the ways that he was living, and he was not ready, was not persuaded to do so. What name should we wear? The name Christian. Another passage I'd like to look at, Acts chapter 4 and verse 12. Acts chapter 4 and verse 12, the Bible talks about here, "Nor is there salvation in any other, for there is no other name under heaven given among men by which we are saved." Christian is the only name you and I must go by. Follower of Christ, a Christian. What name should we wear? The name of Christian, the name of Christ. Just a thought.
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For generations, Mediterranean sailors passed tales of terrible storms on the sea. Experienced mariners respected the seasons and watched the skies and responded to crises. Their lives depended on it. When God hurled a storm at a ship bound for Tarshish in Jonah 1, the captain and the crew, it says, were afraid and each cried out to his God, Jonah 1:5. They even practiced evasive maneuvers, trying to reach the nearest shore. When the sailors learned of Jonah's rebellion, they became exceedingly afraid, Jonah 1 and verse 10, because Jonah was running from his God. Then they hurled Jonah overboard and the storm ceased, and their fear became even more intense and refined. What began as respect for the ways of the sea finally turned into a deep-seated fear of Yahweh, Jonah 1:16. His power and grace drove them to worship. Like those ancient mariners, our hearts ought to grow from a fear of life's storms to an intense reverence for Yahweh. He is still the God of power and grace.

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0: It's 82 degrees.
2: Kind of a similar idea of elders. We have deacons, too, that are in the Lord's church. And people have, I've noticed at times, they have a couple of elders and they have at least one or two deacons, you know. And so there's obviously a benefit to having them. But what if someone asks you, why do we even need deacons? What would you do? What would you say?
3: Well, there's definitely works within the congregation that pose the necessity for deacons. And biblically, when we look at Acts chapter 6, we found a situation where early in the church is multiplying. The number of disciples was multiplied, it says, verse 1. And then there arose this issue. And the Grecian widows were being neglected in the daily service. In other words, the daily feeding and care of those widows. And so the 12, in other words, the apostles, called the multitude of the disciples unto them and said, it's not reason, in other words, it's not logical that we would leave the word of God and serve tables. And so look out among you, 7 men of honest report, full of the Holy Spirit, wisdom, that we may appoint over this business. And so there was a certain work that needed to be done. There was a need. There was a neglect that was taking place. So that was the pressing need, obviously. And it says, and we will give ourselves continually to prayer and to the ministry of the word. In other words, in teaching of the word. This is what we need to do. We don't have time to stop and do this particular work. And so the church was growing, was exploding, really, especially at that point in time. And so with this issue arising, we see that need pop up initially, almost right off the bat in the church. And so this is how it was to be handled. And I believe we see, and some will debate back and forth whether or not these are to be called deacons as in an office, but regardless, these were special servants, 7 special servants chosen for this specific work. And so that's important and noteworthy, because when we say, why do we need deacons? Well, because the preacher has a work, and we've talked about it in another episode. The elders have a work and responsibility, right. And we talked about that in another episode. And so their particular works keep them busy, and if they have to stop the work that they've been appointed over to go do these other specific works that obviously have a need, that there's a need pressing as well, then that slows the work. And so we want the work, I think the Lord wants the work to be efficient, to work as streamlined as possible, and for people to know that there's specific roles and offices where these appointed individuals are going to have works that they're going to be involved in. Now, that's not every member, but every member certainly can serve and work. Right. And we'll talk about that, I'm sure, maybe in the same conversation. But I think the important thing is to set, okay, here was a biblical precedent that was set. Here's a neglect that was taking place, a special need. And so there were special servants that were appointed to get this work done.
2: Yeah, and you think about the idea of there's a plurality of elders. But most congregations that have elders have a large amount of members, large enough that even if the elders said, hey, let's divide this up amongst the 2 or 3 of us or however many they have, they couldn't cover all the members.
3: Right.
2: And like you said, in Acts chapter 6, that problem resulted in people being neglected.
3: Right.
2: Not on purpose, but because it was, you know, these people were being neglected, and so, okay, how can we correct that? Oh, here's an easy way to do that. Mm-hmm. Let's have special servants who do special things. And so some of the things that happen is deacons are assigned special works. You know,
3: right.
2: We want you to be a deacon of benevolence. We want you to be a deacon over, you know, taking care of matters around the baptistry and the Lord's Supper, making sure we've always got those things ready and the baptistry is cleaned. And we want you to be prepared and make sure the garments are washed and the towels are ready. And, you know, if we're going to be here on a Sunday morning, turn the baptistry on in the winter so it's warm and it's able to be, you know, utilized. And we want you to be a deacon over the youth, and we want you to help us make sure our youth are being well caught up. And then the purpose of that is then for those elders and deacons to meet together and be able to be told by the deacons, here's some things you need to know.
3: Yeah.
2: Here's some things we're seeing. Here's some things that will help you, because there's only a few elders in the sense of the ability to in many congregations. There's not like 10 or 12 elders at every church.
3: Right.
2: You know, where I serve, we have two, and we have over 140 members.
3: Yeah.
2: And so, you know, that's a tough ask. To say, hey, you take 70 and I'll take 70,
3: right.
2: And we'll keep up with everybody in the church. So we have 9 deacons, and that helps tremendously to be able to split it up easier and to let the elders handle the really serious, important matters,
3: mm-hmm.
2: and to have trusted servants that can help in these dedicated areas. Why do we even need deacons? Because we'd be stretching our elders thin for one of the reasons, but kind of like we said about the elders is, God evidently saw it fit to have deacons in the Lord's church and to have people who could serve in that capacity. And I guess a side note that I didn't really think about until just a few moments ago is, don't most congregations treat their deacons as an elder in training type program for those that would be qualified?
3: I think they probably do. I don't know if that's biblically designed that
2: right.
3: way, or if that's just a precedent that we've kind of set. They're not elders in training.
2: Right.
3: That's what we need to remember. That's not anything that we really read about. Should these men be trained? All men should be trained, you know, to work in that capacity, to desire that, to want that, as well as to be those kind of men that they have these type of characteristics that we read about in 1 Timothy 3, verses 1 through 7. And I think that what's important to remember when we talk about deacons is that they're associated with a specific work. They're not just sitting in an office. They're not just appointed in name and in title.
2: Right.
3: They're appointed over a work.
2: Right.
3: And so if there's not a work, then you don't need a deacon.
2: Right.
3: And so, you know, but if there is a work, then you have a need.
2: Right.
3: You know, for those deacons. And so, and these are sometimes unsung heroes, so to speak, because they get works done and they get people involved in those works, you know. I was thinking, you mentioned a moment ago, you know, the making sure the baptistry was ready and the linens and things like that, you know. That's very often where they can get other people involved with them to handle and take care of. Now, they're still going to oversee it. They're going to make sure that it's getting done and that somebody's getting it done and those kind of things. But that's where they can get people engaged in the work in areas where we might not see it.
2: Right.
3: And then they, again, come back and report, you know, here's what's going on in my area of work,
2: right.
3: and this is a need that I have. Can you guys address that and give us some direction? Once the elders have done that, then they have the authority to go and continue that work, you know, do that work as they've been authorized to do. You know, with the elders' oversight, you know, obviously, but that gives the elders a way that they can do their work,
2: right?
3: Overseeing and shepherding and feeding the flock, and it gives a way that the preacher is not having to do all those special works as well. He can do his work,
2: right.
3: and I think that's important, and that's the wisdom of God seen in the church.
2: Well, it's like the story I'm sure you heard Brother Mosier tell when we were in school of a congregation he went to, and he met one of the men, and he says, you know, what, you know, hi, I'm one of the deacons here. Oh, what do you do? Well, I'm a deacon here.
3: Yeah.
2: But what do you do? I'm a deacon. And, you know, I'm sure Brother Mosier was probably accurate when he said that he said this. He might have also just said it to us being funny, but he basically said that he looked at him and said, well, do you deek? What is it that you do?
3: Right.
2: And it's like you said, if there's not a work, it's not this, you know, preeminent title that we give right. to people to make them feel special about themselves. This is a, like you said, an unsung hero of the congregation, the people that you walk in one morning and the building is painted white, and you come in later that evening and it's painted blue, and you think, well, how did that happen? Well, the deacons took care of that while you guys were gone for the afternoon, and that's what happened.
3: Done, yeah.
2: And they got it done, and you don't even know it.
3: That's
2: and
3: right.
2: if you don't ask about it, you'll never know it.
3: Right.
2: And so that kind of brings me to another question, though, of people that will say, well, then if deacons are servants and Christians are servants, what's really the difference between deacons and just a servant in the Lord's church? What would you do if someone asked you that?
3: Well, I would say that there's definitely an office, if you will. We have qualifications of those type of men. Again, 1 Timothy 3, this time 8 and following. Likewise, deacons must be reverent, not double-tongued, not given to much wine, not greedy for money, holding the mystery of faith with a pure conscience. Let them first be tested and proved, in other words. Let them serve as deacons, being found blameless. And so But we read in Philippians 1 where Paul and Timothy, the servants of Jesus, they're servants. They were also preachers, but they're referred to there as servants to all the saints in Christ Jesus, which are at Philippi, with bishops and deacons. Mm-hmm. And so all the saints that are in Christ Jesus at Philippi, but specified too with bishops and deacons. And so there is a role, there is a titled role, but everywhere we see that, it's connected to a specific work. And I think that's important. It's not, yeah, that I remember Brother Mosher talking about that very story, well, what do? Well, I'm a deacon. Okay. What's your area of work is right. What he was trying to get at. You know, what work have you been appointed over? Was it, you know, was it missions? Was it building and grounds? Was it, you know, whatever, the youth, education? What's your area? You know, was it the tech? You know, that's the thing. You know, those type of things we need men to do. And I would separate this. Obviously, when we're talking about a specific position, and given authority to do that work, those men may not always be deacons that are given a certain authority to do a work. The elders may appoint a man to go do a work, but he's not necessarily qualified to be a deacon. Well, he would be a servant.
2: Right.
3: He'd just be considered a servant in the church. And we're all considered servants
2: right. In
3: the church in that way. But concerning elders and deacons, there's certain qualifications that are given. And there's an obvious office, if you will, that is there. But in both of those, we need to be reminded that they're still servants.
2: Right.
3: And I think that's important. But there is a distinction in an office that's there.
2: Well, that's really what you said, is what's the difference? Well, the difference is that God gave a distinction.
3: Yeah.
2: That these men would meet these qualifications.
3: Right.
2: And what that tells me is there is a difference in title, first of all, sure, but there's a difference in the fact that they're going to do certain aspects of the work of the church that regular members wouldn't be doing. And they're going to be helping in areas that, you know, the average member wouldn't be able to help. And a lot of times the deacons are the ones that handle the treasury, and they're the ones that handle the more intricate matters of the budget with the elders and things of that nature. And you know, you want trustworthy people, first of all, to do that. People you can depend on. I don't mean that you can't trust an average member, but you want people you can depend upon.
3: Right.
2: And deacons, is like we mentioned already in this situation, they're the, I don't want to say cream of the crop, because that kind of cheapens the rest of the church, but they are those unsung heroes, yeah. The people who sit there and say, I'll do it. Yeah. And some of the best deacons in the Lord's church are those who sit there and say, I can do that too. Yeah, give me that one, give me that one, give me that
3: right. One.
2: And they take on as many works as they can seemingly take on, and you sit there and go, are you going to make it?
3: Right.
2: And they get it done.
3: And sometimes they're the most busiest.
2: Yeah.
3: Yeah, that's not right. They're the busiest in the congregation. They have the most things going on with their family,
2: right.
3: And you know, they're young, you know, career professionals maybe, and they're young in their career, they've got a young family, and they're all over the place. And yet, they're those who will get the work done, because they have a mind to serve and a mind to work. And so I think that's what, when, you know, search out seven men among you, you know, who are honest and full of good report, and they've been tested, and so these are spiritual men, essentially, in Acts 6. And so there was a certain caliber of men to serve in this way. Now, we may have very good men who can serve in there again in other ways, mm-hmm. who may not fit the description of a deacon, but he could be given a task to do. And there again, I think that's where you would see the difference, just simply in the distinction that God gives concerning the office.
2: Well, and that's just it. I know some churches have various ways that they seek out men to be eligible to be put up for the office of deacon. Are there any guidelines that the congregation where you are at kind of follow, and when you're looking for that, do the elders handle that? Do you look for that, or do y'all work together? How does that kind of work?
3: Well, we've actually kind of been in conversation about that, and of course I'm fairly new there, so I'm still learning, you know, some of the members, you know, a little bit, trying to get close to as many certainly as we can over this past year. I think it's ultimately, especially there, at least it seems to fall into the realm of the elders. You know, they look and say, we've got a specific job, a work that needs to be done. Look out, let's find some men or a man that can do it. And that's kind of the direction that they seem to go, at least in the conversations that we've had so far. I've given, you know, I've talked with them, and we've talked about some of the men in the congregation who could possibly serve in that way. And I think it's a wonderful thing. When you look out, it gives you an opportunity to see who's in the congregation, to see the men, the kind of men that you have in the congregation, and to see who actually qualifies in that way. And there again, if there's not a specific work, then we don't necessarily need a deacon. And so it's not always, let's appoint every man that qualifies.
2: Right.
3: And then they're just going to be sitting there with nothing to do.
2: Right.
3: And so we need to think about it from a work standpoint. And I think that's the way that our elders seem to be approaching it. And I'm thankful for that. I'm thankful that they lead in that.
2: Now, right.
3: And they may then discuss some of that with the congregation, but it seems that they're, you know, leading the charge and appointing these men.
2: Right. So. Well, that's something else that's interesting about it is deacons serve in a vast variety of ways, and there's a lot of different things that they do and a lot of different things that they're going to do, but a lot of things I don't see in the church as much that I think would be beneficial is deacon training classes.
3: Right, yeah.
2: You know, training our young men to be, you know, of the mindset that, hey, we're going to need deacons and also elders, of course. We didn't mention this in the elders episode, but, you know, how can we do that by training our, I mean, is it all service projects, or is there Bible that needs to be kind of drilled into their heads as well? What can you offer for that?
3: I think these men, according to 1 Timothy 3:8, they hold the mystery of faith, of the faith, with a pure conscience. So they need to understand what the faith is. So they need training in that area, and they get that in their education, in their Bible classes, hopefully the training that they get at home. But certainly there could be a separate class for that. A Timothy-type class is helpful in that, you know. But also, I would say, both concerning elders and deacons, you know, when we're thinking about training men, wouldn't it be a good thing to, service project's a good idea. Wouldn't it be a good idea, though, for one of our deacons to grab a couple of our young men and say, hey, I want you guys to shadow me this month.
2: Mm-hmm.
3: I want you to work with me. You know, I'm not all that busy. I don't have a whole lot of things. Maybe it's the building and grounds. But anything that comes up, you know, he gets in touch with those young men and those teenage boys and say, hey, you know, come with me. We're going to run up to the building. There's an issue with the baptistry. Okay, well, you know, let's just see what goes on, you know, and let's get this particular work done. You know, we have one of our deacons is over, you know, spiritual advancement of the congregation. It's not all about the physical plant and doing those things. I mean, we have a deacon who's actually, we have two deacons over different parts of the education, you know, different age ranges that are given. So we have two that cover that, and then one over the youth in general, and then another that's over missions. And so when you start thinking about all those are spiritual things that have to be done, but they're given guidelines and they go and they do those specific works. But if they grab one of those young boys, you know, and said, hey, you know, come shadow me for the month and see what all I do, you know, and he gets in a request for a mission trip, shares that with the young man, you know, so this is what I usually get, you know, I'll get questions or requests, you know, somebody's going on a mission trip or from a missionary that's over in wherever they're at, and so they get a letter in, and he lets the young man read, you know, what do you think about that? You know, just letting him have a little part in that. There again, it's, you know, I think sometimes in the church we've done a good job of training young preachers or trying to get, you know, recruit young preachers, but they need to see that there's a lot of works that go on in the church, you know, and they may not all be preachers. They can be elders and deacons.
2: Yeah. I was just thinking that myself, that so many people say, well, you grow up and be a preacher now, to our young men, and that's not a bad thing, and we need that, but we need more elders. We need more deacons, and, you know, I know some people who they don't want to be a preacher because they don't want to talk in front of people, and they don't want to be up in necessarily in front of people as much. But right. You can be a servant. You can be a deacon and teach a teenage class that you'd be a lot more comfortable doing than having to stand before the whole congregation and preach right. a sermon. And so you've got that opportunity there that, you know, we need more people to do that, and we need to do whatever we can to be training our young people to do that.
3: Yeah.
2: Now, there's some people that may say along the lines of, well, there's servant and there's deacon in the Lord's church as far as servant in the Lord's church and deacon. Okay, they're not really different. Well, we know the elders are the head, earthly head, on you know, as far as they're the overseers
3: yeah.
2: from the physical body of the local church. Yeah. Who comes next? Because we have preachers and we have deacons. And so the question is, like you mentioned a moment ago, if we have a deacon who has been set out to, you know, hire a minister, as far as it's his job to bring the candidates before the elders, and then he's the one that, you know, sets up the tryouts, and the elders then say, that's the one we want. We want you to take him to lunch. We want you to hire him mm-hmm. for us. Who, you know, what comes next after the elders? You know, what would you do if someone asked you how that worked?
3: Yeah, well, and we have to remember Christ is the head.
2: Right.
3: Ephesians 1, 22 and 23, Colossians 1, 18. That goes without saying. But at the same time, you know, we see the elders and their role in overseeing the local body of believers. And so that's important. So if they appoint a certain man over a task, that obviously they're over that man. They've appointed that man to do that particular task. He's over that task.
2: Right.
3: He would be over, you know, essentially anybody on his team that he might bring in. We sometimes use the word committee, but it might just be his team, you know, a spiritual team, spiritual advancement team, you know, for our particular deacon, you know. And they would say, you know, I heard a preacher the other day, you know, have you ever had a chance to hear him? He might be a good one to have come in for a gospel meeting. And
2: right.
3: and so they get to do those things, you know. And like the example that you've given, you know, where the elders have said, you know, to one of the deacons, we want you to go out and search out, you know, a couple of men, you know, bring us their resumes, you know, tell us what you think, and bring them in for the tryouts and all of those things. Probably not necessarily the way that I would set it up or want it to be done, even if I was the one
2: right.
3: coming to look at it in that way. I would be a little shocked by that, I guess, in a sense.
2: Right.
3: But if that's the way the elders decide they're going to do it, that's fine. They certainly have the right to do that. I would question a little bit, you know, well, are y'all, how active are y'all in this particular
2: right.
3: work, you know?
2: Right.
3: Because they are overseeing the whole flock and overseeing, ultimately, you know, even my work that I'm going to be doing as a minister, if I'm the one hired there. You know, beyond the hierarchy of Christ being the head of the church and the elders overseeing those areas in the church and the appointed deacons over their areas of work, what we have to remember is these are areas of work. The preacher's not over. I know that some have taught that in the past. Preachers are being over the eldership.
2: Right.
3: No, they're involved. They have a specific role, and that's to teach their area of doctrine, and that's what they're going to do. Is they're involved in the teaching and the doctrine of the congregation, and you might say the education in that way. If there's an education deacon, then he would be working together with that education deacon as well. They are given their specific works, and they're over those works. The eldership still overseeing the congregation and ultimately responsible for those works
2: right.
3: as well, because they've appointed men over them.
2: Right.
3: So I would answer it in that sense.

0: as
1: and
0: well.
1: None of us overthrow the other.
0: Right.
1: And the only reason the elders have any type of power is because it's been God-given.
0: Right.
1: And that's within the confines of the Bible.
0: Right.
1: You know, they're not allowed to stand up one day and say, well, we've decided to do this. Deacons don't have that type of decision-making talked about mm-hmm. toward them.
0: Right.
1: You know, we don't find in the scriptures that it says, and if the elders are being slow in a decision, the deacons step up and do it for them.
0: Yeah.
1: And so what it seems to me is deacons and preachers, their titles are just different.
0: Yeah.
1: You know, the deacons are going to serve in their specific area, and the preacher's going to do his specific thing,
0: right.
1: and that's really the only difference that there is. And like you said, tracing it to a hierarchy, one of the reasons we have the issue of the Pope is all these people were getting together, and the elders, you know, they were trying to figure out how we can do this, you know, more correctly, and so they said, well, let's make a head elder. And so each congregation has this head elder, and they said, well, we'll send the head elders to the meeting, and they'll talk about it. Well, everybody was used to being the head elder, and so the head elders were not getting along very well, and so they decided to make the Papa, which we now know as the Pope.
0: Right.
1: And that's how the Pope even got started.
0: Yeah.
1: And so we've got that issue of, if we're not careful, we'll do that in a different situation with our deacons and with our preacher by saying, well, who's next? And that's why when I've talked about it, I usually vary. If I say elders, deacons, and preachers, I might next say elders, preachers, and deacons. But the elders always come first because as far as we have in the organization of the church, they're the only ones that have an absolute system of power within the Bible.
0: Right.
1: Deacons are servants, preachers are teachers, and they're servants in that regard. And so that's what we have to understand. Now, here's something that I think we've got just a few minutes to talk about. Suppose a deacon is no longer fit for service. We talked about this with the elders.
0: Yeah.
1: Is it the same approach we take with the elders as far as we go after them in the sense of Matthew 18? Or how would we do that? What would you do if someone asked about that?
0: Yeah, I think that if they can be qualified to become deacons, then they can be disqualified as well. The implication is still there. You know, they all of a sudden maybe they are given to wine. They, you know, and there is a problem that is there. Maybe they've become greedy for money. Maybe their family situation, because both of those we have listed the qualifications for their wives as well in verses 1 Timothy 3 verse 11 and following. So that can also become a problem.
1: So the wife
0: and disqualify a man from serving in those capacities as well, and that's something we really hadn't hit on.
1: Right.
0: But that could be a problem.
1: And so we're saying, just so I make sure that everybody can understand and that I understand it too, is the wife is eligible to disqualify her husband from being a deacon by her actions.
0: Yeah.
1: And like you said, I don't think we hit on that enough.
0: No, and I think that also would apply certainly to the elders as well.
1: Right.
0: So I think that once we understand that and understand that this is an office and there are qualifications for those offices, then there can be disqualifications if obviously then they don't meet. And so you want to handle that in a way that is right and doesn't hurt. You're not there to hurt, you know, feelings and make things more difficult, and you certainly don't want to cause splits. But for the purity of the church, and in this situation with the deacons, you would want your elders leading that particular issue.
1: Right.
0: Same as with any other disfellowship or, you know, withdrawal fellowship type of situation or discipline in the church.
1: Well, it's such a blessing to have deacons, elders, and preachers all work in harmony.
0: Oh, that's a lovely
1: thing.
0: And
1: for those that don't have that, we need to pray hard that they can get that again.
0: Amen.

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0: It's 83 degrees.

0: my assignment for our last session is about the church, which is just terrific with me because there are a few things I enjoy talking about more than the church. In Genesis 6 through 10, you have Noah and the flood, and you know about that. You know about the ark. Had you lived during that time, it wouldn't be very complicated. Either you get on the ark of safety or you drown. That's just how it is. And sometimes we don't care too much about the factualness of the truth of God, but it's kind of like the weather. You're hot today. Go outside, it's hot. It's kind of uncomfortable. I think what we should do is have a vote about the weather. I think we should, what temperature would be just right? Maybe 77 degrees? That'd be nice. A gentle breeze? Clear sky. I think that we should have it like that every day. Would you like that? Let's put it to a vote. What we could do is have a referendum. Maybe next presidential election, one of the candidates could say, I'm running on this platform, weather. You vote for me, we're going to change the weather. And we all vote because we'd like for it to be 77 degrees and sunny every day. Well, of course, that's silly. Because you know what? The weather doesn't care what you think. Not a bit. It's transcendent. It is what it is. You have no control over it. We talk a lot about it, but we can't do anything about it. It is what it is. God's truth is like that. People treat it like it's negotiable, you know. We can vote on it. We can group ourselves together and we can say we want it to be different. And we can act like it's different. But it isn't. It is what it is. And all my life I have to view it that way. So the ark is like the church. And I've got to be a part of that. I want you to consider that the church is made up of people who are saved. And when people became saved, he added them to his church. So the sphere of the saved is the church. You could draw a big circle on a board and you could write in the middle of it, the saved. And everybody outside of that is lost. Because that's where the blood is. That's where the forgiveness is. I want to talk about seeds. Now, I've been asked if I'm going to smash this. That would be a crime, don't you think? I bet you never saw anybody do this in a sermon before. Oh, that looks great. No, you can't. It's kind of slippery. Let me dry it off. Can you see it? That's a watermelon seed. Now, in Luke chapter 8, Jesus taught the parable of the sower. The sower went forth to sow his seed. And remember how the parable goes? Some of the seed fell on the wayside, some on the thorny ground, some on the rocky soil, some on the good soil. And after he was finished teaching this, the disciples said, okay, what does this mean? And Jesus said in verse 11 of Luke 8, the seed is the word of God. The seed is the word of God. Now, what do you know about seed? I mean, run the gamut in your mind right now. What is it that you know about seed? What are the principles of seed? Well, seed only produces after its kind. If we take this seed, now you watched where I got it, right? If I took it and dried it and planted it next spring, all things being equal, sunshine, soil, water, fertilizer, do you know what would come up? Yeah. It would be watermelon. And it would look like that one. Are you sure about that? I'm asking you the question. Are you sure about that? Are you sure that's what would come up as watermelon? Are you sure it wouldn't be cantaloupe? Are you sure? Come on. Are you sure? Yeah, okay. Because that's the nature of seed. If you go to the store, if you're going to plant your garden, you go to the seed store and you buy some seed. Say to the fella, I want crookneck squash. Sell me some seed for crookneck squash. And he sells you a bag of seed and you go and you plant it in your garden. And what comes up is cucumber. You're going to go back to him and you say, you sell me crookneck squash seed, and what I got was cucumbers. What's he going to say? Well, you never can tell about seed, boy. You plant it and you don't know what's going to come up. That's not true. That's not what he's going to say. You know what he's going to say? He's going to say, oh, sorry, some of that cucumber seed got over in our crookneck squash bin, and I sold you the wrong thing, and I'm sorry. You know why? Because seed only produces after its kind. It always does. If we plant this little slippery watermelon seed, what's going to come up is watermelon. But now that's not all you know about seed. Seed is transportable. So I went to Zambia a few years ago, you know, Africa. It was a great experience. And the man with whom I went was a gardener. I don't plant gardens very much. I used to, but I'm pretty busy in the summer, and mine always grew up with weeds, and so I just quit trying. But he was a great gardener, and he wanted to know how it would be to grow African beans in his garden in Tennessee. So they let him do it. You know, he got a handful of dried African beans. I don't know what they were called, but he brought them back to Tennessee and planted them. And do you know the funny thing? That if you plant African beans in Tennessee, what comes up is beans. That doesn't surprise you, does it? Because you can do that with seed. You could, I could take some of the Tennessee seed back to Alabama with me and plant it. And this is not a surprise to you. I bought this watermelon in Tennessee, but I live in Alabama. Well, I could take some of the seed and plant it in Alabama and it'd grow watermelon. Because seed is transportable. Another thing you know about seed is that seed is preservable. This is important to gardeners, because it's very common for farmers to save seed for next year. Instead of buying it, they save back some of the crop this year, and they dry the seeds and they plant them next year. That's really interesting. So, but what if you could, well, I mean, what if you do that? What if next year you plant this seed? What's going to come up? This is your cue. Right. Okay, but I don't want to stop there. So what if you could save it for 5 years and plant it? What would come up? Pitiful. What would come up? Okay, now what if you could keep it? This is really going to challenge your intellect. What if you could keep it for 2,000 years? I know you can't. I know, because you're not going to live long enough. And I know that seed rots. It would decompose. But suppose you could live long enough, and suppose it did not decompose, and you planted this seed 2,000 years from now, what would come up?
1: Watermelon.
0: Thank you. Okay. Okay. Let me tell you about the church. Jesus said in Luke 11, 8 and verse 11, that the seed is the word of God. And in Acts chapter 2, and you probably know this, that's the beginning place of the church. Peter stood up with those other apostles and he preached about Christ. And he said he performed miracles, and you know it because you saw them. You know it's true, which I think is fascinating. I wasn't there. I didn't get to see the miracles, but they did. And so I hold my breath and I say, how will they react to this? I mean, what if it isn't true? What if Jesus didn't perform miracles? How will they react when Peter stands up and says, you know that it's true? How will they react? He told about the resurrection, and Jesus was really dead, and he's alive again. And he said, you know this is true because of all the witnesses. How will they react to this? 3,000 people said, I want to be a Christian. And they were baptized. And verse 47 says in Acts 2 that they were added to the church. Now, I want you to think about this way. What was planted was the Word of God. You know, Jesus said the seed is the Word of God. So he took the seed, Peter took the seed, which is the Word of God, and on that occasion he planted it in the hearts of honest and good people. And what came from that? What grew from that seed? We all went through the watermelon thing. You got that. I just want you to apply it to spiritual things. If you plant the gospel, if you plant the Word of God in the hearts of honest and good people, what is it that came forth from that in Acts 2? And the answer is, ready, Christians. You plant the seed, Christians come forth. And the Bible says that they were added to the church. Now I want to ask you a question. What church is that? See, because that's really confusing. I mean, it's not confusing because of the Bible. It's confusing because men have seen fit to establish so many differing churches in Christendom, so many different faiths, so many different beliefs, and it's very, very confusing. But push that aside for a minute and ask this question. When Peter took the gospel, when he took the seed, which is the word of God, in Acts chapter 2, and he planted it in the hearts of honest and good people, and they became Christians, and they were added to the church. Here's the point, is that if you plant that seed, the only thing that's in the seed is Christians. The only thing that's in the seed is the church of Christ. And when I say church of Christ, I have no reference to any denomination. I've never been a member of any denomination. I'm talking about the church that Jesus was referencing when he said in Matthew 16 and verse 18, "On this rock I will build my church." What church was that? Well, you say it's his church. Right. It's the church that Jesus died on the cross to establish. Right. It's the same church that Peter was preaching about, and all those people, those 3,000 people in Acts 2, they obeyed the gospel, became Christians, sins forgiven. They were added to the church, same church, right? And when I say the church of Christ, that's what I'm talking about every time I say it. Every time you hear the church of Christ come out of my mouth, I'm talking about the church that Jesus was talking about when he said, "On this rock, I will build my church." How do people become members of it? Well, they listen to the gospel. They listen to the word of God about Jesus Christ. They obeyed the gospel because that's what they were told to do. And he added them to the church. If it's a seed, you say it this way. The seed, which is the word of God, was planted in their hearts. And then what came forth was Christians who were members of the church of Christ. Right? You say, well, that's very interesting. But the problem with it is, I mean, we're 2,000 years removed, aren't we? The cross of Jesus Christ was 2,000 years ago. I mean, does this make any sense to you? How is it even possible that after 2,000 years, you think you could still be a member of the church that they were a member of in Acts 2? Right? I understand that Jesus said, "On this rock I'll build my church," and those people were added to the church. I got that. But 2,000 years have passed. And what makes you think that you could be a member of that same church? Is it possible? How? What would happen if you could take this seed and preserve it for 2,000 years and plant it? What would come up? Are you sure? Are you really sure? Yeah, you're sure. What would happen if you took the same gospel, the same word that people were taught in Acts 2, and you teach it 2,000 years later, you teach it today? What comes up? And the answer is Christians. What kind of Christians? Just plain Christians, New Testament Christians. You say, the church is established. What church is it? Listen, it's the same church, because that's all that's in the seed. Can you hear what I'm saying? That's all that's in the seed. And it's transportable, too. You say, I got what you said about the seed is the word of God, and it's in Acts chapter 2, and those 3,000 people became Christians, and they were added to the church. But that was Jerusalem. This is America, right? We're a long way from Jerusalem. Yeah, but seed is transferable. If you take the same seed anywhere in the world, and isn't that what Jesus said, to go into all the world and preach the gospel to every creature? He that believes and is baptized shall be saved. That's the same as Acts 2. You know why that's true? It's because that's the nature of seed. Seed is transportable. You can take it anywhere on the planet. And if you plant the simple gospel of Jesus Christ and people obey just that, then they're going to be Christians, right? What kind of Christian are you? Just a Christian, that's all. What are you religiously? Don't ever say I'm a church of Christ, because you're not. You can't be a church of Christ. A church means group of people. And you may have put on a couple of pounds, but you're not a group of people. You're not. But the answer to the question, what are you religiously? I'm a Christian. That's what you are. What's your religion? I'm a member of the church that you read about in the New Testament. What denomination is it? It's not a denomination. It's just the church you read about in the New Testament. And it's called in the New Testament, it's called the Church of Christ, among other things. And that's what I am. That's all that, because that's all that's in the seed. Now, Jesus said in Matthew 16 and verse 18, on this rock I'll build my church. Follow me as I just want to briefly talk about a couple of things about this church. This church was future at that point. Matthew chapter 16, I will build my church. The church in the New Testament didn't start during the time of Adam or Eve or Abraham or Isaac or Jacob or Moses. It didn't even start during the time of John the Baptist. John the Baptist died before the church was ever established. I will build my church. Oops, wait a minute. This is critical. It's his. It's my church, he says. You know why that is so important? Would you just drill down and put that deep in your soul? Never be a member of any religion that's man-made, because it doesn't belong to us. I suppose I could create one, and people who are adherents to it could be called Glennites. You could call it the Church of Glenn. You say, that's pretty silly. Well, yeah, but it's no different. I mean, I guess I've got as much right as anybody else to start one, don't I? Does that bother you? Would it bother you for me to do that? Yeah, why? Because it's not his. I don't have a right. I didn't die on the cross. I can't forgive anybody's sins. Nobody's. Jesus said, I will build my church. But I want you to appreciate the fact that it's singular in number. Now, what I'm about to say is going to be a little hard for you to hear. Because man has seen fit to establish so many different religious organizations. And so when we say this, it sounds so painfully arrogant. But it's not arrogant. What I'm about to say is true whether or not I'm a member of it. There's only one church. The New Testament teaches one true church. You say, how could you say that? You're so prideful. You're so arrogant. How pharisaical. I can't believe you would say something like that. Well, look, you know what? It doesn't matter if I'm in it or out of it. It doesn't matter if I'm going to heaven or hell. This is just objective truth. I'm just asserting that the New Testament says it. The New Testament says it. You can fuss about it. What we can try to do is bend the New Testament and make it fit what people want. But I'm just saying that, okay, let me prove it. Okay, let's just prove it. Ephesians chapter 4 and verse 4 is the list of seven things of which there's only one. Seven things, there's only one of each of these. Now let's go down through the list and you can see what they are. There's one body and one spirit, even as you're called in one hope of your calling. One Lord, one faith, one baptism, one God. I like that last one being in there because it helps us to get it. There are as many of the other things as there is that last one. How many gods are there? There's one God. Well, there's only one baptism, too. There's only one faith. There's only one hope. And the first one is there's only one body. Now, what's the body? You don't have to wonder. This is Ephesians 4, verse 4. You turn the page back, Ephesians 1, 22 and 23, and it says this, God's given Jesus to be head over all things to the church, which is his body. There's one body. What's the body? It's the church. How many churches are there? This says there's only one. There's only one. Until the trumpet blows, you're never going to find more than one in the New Testament. That's all there is, and that's what Jesus said, on this rock I'll build my church. And so you have this borne out in other places. 1 Timothy chapter 3 and verse 15, but if I tarry long, that you may know how you ought to behave yourself in the house of God, which is the church of the living God. What does that, what does the mean, the church? Well, the article the means it's the one and the only one. It's kind of like Matthew 16. And Jesus said to his disciples, who do men say that I am? Well, some say that you're John the Baptist, some Jeremiah, Elijah, one of the prophets. Jesus said, who do you say that I am? And Peter said, can you remember? Thou art the Christ, the Son of the living God. What did the word the mean there? Thou art the Christ. Well, it's not complicated. It means everybody else who stands up and says, I'm Christ, isn't. Because Jesus is the Christ. It means you're the one, the only one. But the same language is used about the church. The church. The church. So, what happens if a person says, I'm a Christian and I'm a member of this denomination or that? What do you know about what was planted in his heart? If it's true that the gospel seed only produces one thing, New Testament Christians and members of the church you read about in the New Testament, if that's true, and somebody says, I'm a Christian, but I'm a different kind of Christian, and he names some denomination, some man-made religion, then this is what I am. What you know is that something was planted beside the gospel seed, right? Because you could do that, you know. In your garden, you could plant crook-neck squash. Now, that's what you wanted, but you could plant, I suppose you could plant, you could mix up the seeds. You could plant it so that when it comes out, what you have is not just crook-neck squash or watermelon. And what I know about him is that something beside the New Testament was planted in his heart. Right? What I came to do today was to teach you the seed principle. And we're going to serve the watermelon at lunch, and so I hope you get some. Because watermelon's good, and because I want you to remember this principle. I want this to change you. I want you to remember this all of your life. I want it to glue you to the Lord's church. Just remember this. Seed only produces after its kind. And Jesus said, the seed is the word of God. If you plant the gospel seed in the hearts of honest and good people, the only thing that'll come up is Christians who are members of the church you read about in the New Testament. Got it? Do this if you got it. All right. Let me give you an illustration, then I'm going to quit. If you take a man of reasonable intelligence who comes to you and he says, I believe there's a God. I believe there's a heaven and hell, but I don't know anything about any organized religion. I don't know anything. And would you help me? Because I want to go to heaven. And you, just for this illustration, you bring him a copy of the New Testament. And you say, read this. And he goes to a private place, and for whatever time is necessary, he reads it and studies it and reads it and studies it all by himself. Studies. And then he comes out. Now, before I finish this illustration, I want you to understand that I have friends who are members of all different religious bodies who are better to me than I deserve, neighbors, kind, wonderful, lovely people who are members of all different religions. So understand that. I'm not trying to be cruel about anything that I'm saying. I just want you to get this point. If all he knows about religion is what he read in that New Testament. Are you with me? He doesn't know enough to be a Catholic. Somebody may come along and teach him Catholicism. And he says, I'll adopt this. But if he just reads the New Testament, he doesn't know enough to be that. He doesn't know enough to be a Mormon. He doesn't know enough to, and you can just fill in the blank. He doesn't know enough to be any of those things if all he has as a guide for his religion is the New Testament. Are you still with me? But you listen. He knows enough to be a Christian, and he knows enough to be a member of the church that Jesus was talking about when he said, on this rock I will build my church. He knows enough to live his life and die, and by the precious blood of Jesus to forgive his sins, to go to heaven forever and ever and ever. And I ask

0: up to one of those people in Acts 2. Use your imagination. Walk up to one of them. Just baptized. 3,000 people baptized. Let's just pick one out of the crowd and let's have a conversation with him. So I understand that you were baptized.
1: Mm-hmm. Yes, it was.
0: He's still dripping with the waters of baptism. So why were you baptized? Because of my sins, and I wanted forgiveness. I want remission for my sins, and I know that what's being preached is right, and I want to follow Jesus Christ so I can have forgiveness. But I understand that you were added to the church.
1: Mm-hmm.
0: That's right. Well, so what denomination is that? How would he answer that question? He's going to look at you like you're nutty because he doesn't know what you're talking about. It's going to be hundreds of years before any of them will exist. I ask you this question. What church, when he says, you say you were added to the church, right? What church is that? What church is that? This is critical. It's the church that Jesus was talking about when he said, on this rock I'll build my church. It's the church that Jesus died to establish. That's what it is. And it is revealed to us on the pages of the New Testament. Let's go back. The answer is, let's go back to the Bible. What are you? What are you? I'm a Christian. And I'm a member, just simply. I'm simply a Christian who's, I'm a member of the church that you read about in your New Testament. And the way that I know that is by the seed principle. Would you bow with me, please? Thank you, Lord. Thank you, thank you, thank you, thank you, thank you for giving us the New Testament, for dying on the cross, giving your Son to die on the cross for us so that we could have redemption, and for the church that sprang from that. We're so thankful, Father, for the simplicity of the seed today in the hearts of honest and good people. It will produce just what it produced in the first century, and that we will be Christians and members of the church of Jesus Christ. Thank you. Thank you. In Jesus' name, amen.
2: Welcome to God's Athlete. I'm your host, Tyler Gilreath. We have a special guest with us today, Jason Osgatharp. Jason, it's good to have you on the show. In just a minute, we're going to be talking about a license, and more specifically, a fishing license. Stay tuned and find out what that's all about in just 30 seconds.

0: Welcome back to God's Athlete. Again, I'm Tyler Gilreath, and we do have a special guest with us today, Jason Osgatharp. Jason, it's good to have you on the show, brother.
1: Thank you, Tyler. Good to be here.
0: Now, Jason, he is a good friend of mine. We've known each other for many, many years, and because we've known each other for that long period of time, we've had a lot of outdoor adventures together. I wanted to bring Jason on today because he's someone who really loves the outdoors. And, you know, sporting is not just basketball, football, all those normal things we think about. Sporting is really covers a lot, and hunting and fishing would certainly be in that category. So I wanted to bring Jason on and talk about a license today. Now, Jason, you work for Maury County in Maury County, Georgia, the government.
1: Yes,
0: is that that's right? What do you do there?
1: We're involved with many things, Tyler, that relate to public health, including permitting of facilities that we eat at, food service establishments, public swimming pools, hotels, motels, even to flush your own toilet, you have to have a permit to do that.
0: Right. So you're used to giving out a permit or a license?
1: Yes, sir, I am very much familiar with that.
0: What if someone does not have one?
1: Well, you know, of course, there's consequences to doing anything without a permit or permission to do so. Mm-hmm. So we, you know, try our best to work with those people in getting them permitted properly and making sure that they're not only keeping themselves safe, right, but everyone else around them.
0: Right. Well, we all appreciate you doing that job. Today, you know, we're going to be talking about fishing just a little bit. And I have here, I don't know if the folks at home can see it, but I have a fishing license here of mine for the state of Tennessee. You know, when you go fishing, you need a license. Isn't that true, Jason?
1: That is true.
0: I'm sure you've heard some stories of people that have tried to get around the law and things like that, and they suffer the consequences for

0: for those things.
1: That's right. And even you and I have been checked a time or two.
0: That's right. We have been. We have been checked a few times together. I want to bring up a passage now that really relates to what we're going to be talking about today. That is Matthew chapter 4, verses 18 through 22. If you have your Bible at home, I encourage you to follow along with us. And Jesus, walking by the Sea of Galilee, saw two brethren, Simon called Peter, and Andrew his brother, casting a net into the sea, for they were fishers. And he saith unto them, Follow me, and I will make you fishers of men. And straightway they left their nets, and they followed him. And going on from thence, he saw two other brethren, James the son of Zebedee, and John his brother, in a ship with Zebedee their father, mending their nets, and he called them. And they immediately left their ship and their father and followed him. You know, Jason, you're a student of the Word. You helped teach Bible class at the local congregation, the deacon in the Lord's Church at the Highland Church of Christ, where I work there with the brethren preaching. Jason, you know, this is a very unique scripture because these men, they fish for a living. And, you know, we don't fish for a living. Most people don't today. Some do. And obviously we have fish at restaurants that you helped oversee and things like that. But these men fish for a living. And Jesus called them to work for him. And Jesus, he didn't make them fishers of men, or rather fish, but what did he make them? Fishers of men. Right.
1: That's right.
0: So he used their job to kind of typify in a way and kind of foreshadow of what they were going to do to come. Now, on today's program, we're really focusing on a license, a fishing license. And as we've already stated, you know, you need a fishing license if you want to go fishing. And some obviously don't do that and they get caught. Now, Jason, are there any Bible scriptures that maybe come to mind, you know, as far as our license to go fishing for men? Because obviously we have a responsibility to go fishing for men. Do we have a type of permit or a type of license that would allow us to do that?
1: Well, certainly God allows us to fish for men, but he also requires that of us. He tells us to fish for men in the Word of God. He says we're to go out into the world and to teach the world the gospel. That is our job as Christians.
0: That's right, and no doubt you're referring to, you know, passages such as Matthew chapter 28, 19 through 20, where Jesus said, All power is given unto me in heaven and on earth. Go ye therefore into all nations, teaching them, baptizing them in the name of the Father, the Son, and the Holy Ghost, teaching them to observe all things whatsoever I commanded you. Lo, I'm with you always, even to the end of the world or the age. So there's a command there. And, you know, the one that gives the license needs to have some power. He needs to have some clout, if you know what I'm saying. And certainly the God of heaven has all those things. In a parallel account, and no doubt you're familiar with this, is Mark chapter 16, verses 15 through 16. There, again, a very similar statement by the Lord. You know, go into all the world and preach the gospel to every creature. So some may be asking, do Christians have an authority or do they have a license to fish for men? And again, the answer is?
1: Certainly yes.
0: Certainly so. So I want to encourage you, not only when you go fishing, you make sure you have that license, but more importantly, know that our responsibility, our duty to fish for men is one that is a divine one. It is given from God Himself. God is telling His athletes, those who are competing in the game of life and those who are on the Lord's side, to go into all the world to preach the gospel to every creature. Jason, I'm so glad you joined us today. We'll see
1: Thank
0: you on future
1: Tyler.
0: Programming. And I'm so glad you joined in and tuned in today on God's Athlete. In the meantime, start fighting the good fight of faith or keep on fighting the good fight of faith. We'll see you next time.
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0: Today on Simply Scripture, we're back in the book of Colossians, be in chapter 1. If you want to grab your Bible and join us there in just a moment, we've got with me Josh McCrary and Cameron Freeman, and we'll be discussing the book of Colossians. Stay tuned. The book of Colossians, last time that we were together, we introduced the book and talked about the summary of it. And if you would, Josh, would you kind of summarize what we talked about in our last program?
1: Sure. The key to this book is in Colossians 1:18, where it says that Christ has the preeminence, and he is the head of the body, the church, the firstborn from the dead. The idea is that he must be on the throne of every person's life. He is the creator and the designer and the originator of everything, and he deserves to be first in rank in everything.
0: Mm-hmm. Cameron, anything to add to that?
2: Just to add to what Josh just mentioned, you know, it reminds me of what Jesus said in Luke 6:46, and where I call you me Lord, Lord, and do not the things which I say. So, you know, if Jesus is preeminent and he's reserved that right in all of our lives, you know, we should be obedient unto him, and we should, you know, follow his example, follow his will. That's one of the things Paul prays for in the book, is that the Colossians, you know, will have knowledge and understanding so that they can walk in all ways pleasing unto the Lord Jesus Christ. Once again, Jesus Christ is preeminent. And sometimes, you know, you think about how could something, a thought like that that was nearly 2,000 years ago, still be relevant today? You know, how is Jesus Christ relevant today? I mean, the world, you know, pretty much hasn't changed. You know, human nature hasn't changed. So, but, you know, Jesus Christ is still relevant, and he's still the one who's preeminent above all things, even today.
0: Mm-hmm. So. And we summarize it, the why, because Jesus is preeminent. Mm-hmm. The how, let the word of Christ dwell in you richly. Mm-hmm. And then the what, all those practical details that we have there, chapter 3 into the beginning of chapter 4, and then the examples there at the end of chapter 4. Yeah. Just lines up so beautifully. And last time we left off, we were about to get to Colossians chapter 1, verse 3. We give thanks to the God and Father of our Lord Jesus Christ, praying always for you, since we heard of your faith in Christ Jesus and of your love for all the saints. The subject of prayer coming up again. We talked about that being a theme that we see throughout the book. What's he praying for here specifically?
2: I think it's interesting that it kind of goes back to something Jesus said in his personal ministry, Matthew chapter 6. When ye pray, you know, pray to the Father. And I think mm-hmm. one of the things that Paul does that's really done well in chapter 1 is, you know, yes, he places emphasis on Jesus Christ as the preeminent one. But if you notice, he also mentions the Father several times.
0: Mm-hmm.
2: Colossians 1:2, from God our Father. Verse 3, we give thanks to God and the Father. Verse number 12, giving thanks unto the Father. Verse number 19, for it pleased the Father that in him shall all fullness dwell. So in praying to God, Paul shows us, you know, who we ought to be praying to. And who we ought to be praying through,
0: mm-hmm.
2: you know, God the Father through our Lord Jesus Christ. And so once, you know, we can properly address God through his son Jesus Christ, then we can see, you know, how Paul wanted the church to pray and why he wanted the church to pray and praying for them and for their faith and for their love. And in verse number 4, Paul says they had, I think it's interesting, the love which they have for all saints. And it made me think about the people in Colossae loved the saints that were in Corinth. And all of the problems that Paul had out of the people in Corinth, yet still, they had a love for all of the saints, even those in Corinth. So sometimes even with brethren that we disagree with, mm-hmm. or that might not be living up to the standard of Jesus Christ, we should still have love for them. And so I think it's interesting that Paul says he prayed, and their prayer and their love and their faith was a motivating factor for Paul to continue to pray for them.
1: Mm-hmm. Yeah. There's two things there that I'm seeing, and I want to get to something that he said in just a moment. But, you know, Paul began a lot of his letters saying that he had been praying for them. Even in the Philippian letter, he said, I thank my God upon every remembrance of you, always in every prayer of mine for you. Mm-hmm. In Philippians chapter 1, verses 3 and 4. So he wanted to show, first of all, his concern for them. You know, hey, I've been thinking about you and praying for you. But I love what Cameron mentioned about love. it's really a staple of Christianity, mm-hmm. and it's also mentioned in another place, and I'm trying to remember now, of chapter 3, in verse 12, he said, "Put on, therefore, as the elect of God, holy, beloved, bowels of mercies, kindness, humbleness of mind, meekness, long-suffering, forbearing one another, forgiving one another." And he mentioned love somewhere in here. And
0: verse 14.
1: Okay, yeah, verse 14. "Above all these things, put on charity." So really, that's a make or break type thing. A man could have a lot of things, but like in 1 Corinthians 13, in the opening of the chapter, he said, if I don't have love, I'm just like a sounding brass or a tinkling cymbal. So it's good to show concern for other brethren, especially those whom we're teaching and things like that, and I think that that's the point that Paul is trying to express to them.
0: Mm-hmm. And we see that prayer. What does it say about the importance of prayer? If Paul's mentioning this at the beginning of most of his letters?
1: Yeah.
0: Oh, it really jumps out there to us completely.
2: And the fact that, considering the background information, being in prison, his conditions, his circumstances. He's a man in prison. I think if I was in prison, I'd probably spend a lot of time praying for myself. praying for my release, praying for that, somebody to come visit me.
1: That's
2: but Paul
1: true.
2: Is praying for others. He's looking to others. He's being motivated by others, and he's praying and thinking of others at a time where he should really be concerned and focused on himself. Just understanding, once again, how important our prayer is. Jesus says in Luke 18:1 that men ought always to pray. And I think Paul, really took that to heart, and he prayed all the time, and he prayed for other brethren in Christ.
0: Yeah, I mean, wouldn't surprise anybody if the prison epistles, as we often refer to, Ephesians, Philippians, Colossians, and Philemon, written in prison, if those were dark and depressing,
2: right.
0: and oh, poor, pitiful me.
1: Yeah.
0: But one of the marks of inspiration, I mean, probably the most joyful letter in the New Testament, the book of Philippians.
2: In prison.
0: Written from prison.
2: Right.
0: And here, he begins the letter. He's thankful. He's upbeat. He's showing how in his life he's putting these things into practice.
2: And even in verse 24, Colossians 1:24, he was actually glad, is rejoicing in his sufferings for the Colossians, and then praying for them. I think it's interesting that you have a man who never let the negative circumstance of life, cause him to be hindered from his faith, to cause him to stop praying, to cause him to stop having love and joy and faith on behalf of other Christians. So Paul, I think, was the epitome. I think I've even heard one man say, beside Jesus Christ, there's the Apostle Paul, And so once again, in his introductory, he talks about the importance of prayer and why that's so necessary, even in his day and our day and time as well.
0: Yeah. Chapter 2, verse 1 seems to imply that Paul never visited them face to face, but he's praying for them.
2: Mm-hmm.
0: We see that connection, even for those he doesn't have that one-on-one connection with. There. Also here in verses 4 and 5, we see what some have called that holy triad. Faith, love, and hope. Those three walking together. We see that so oftentimes in the introduction to epistles. What connection, Josh, would you say those three have to each other?
1: Yeah, I would say you really, it's hard to have one without the other. If you have one, usually they fall right behind one another. And I think, they really all go back to verse 18 of chapter 1. Christ being the preeminent one. And he begins to, help us. We study the Word of God to have faith, which in turn gives us hope for heaven and teaches us how to love. It's sort of hard to have one without the other, when you think about all the connections between the three. In fact, Paul said in 1 Corinthians 13, now abides faith, hope, and love, but the greatest of these, of course, being love.
2: So. Mm-hmm. And I think they all tie into Jesus. Because he says here, verse 4, I've heard of your faith in Christ. 2 Corinthians chapter 5, Paul talks about the love of Christ constraineth me. And 1 Timothy 1:1, Paul talks about Christ being our hope. So, it's kind of like faith, hope, and love go together, but they're centered in Jesus. And so we need to realize that without Jesus, wouldn't really make a whole lot of sense to have a faith in a man we don't believe in, or to hope in someone, or to love someone that we don't believe in. So they're centered in Jesus Christ.
0: Mm-hmm. And verse 5, that idea of hope laid up for you in heaven, that you know, I can hope, you know, I hope that there is a check for $1 million sitting me right outside the studio. But that's not the hope that's talked about here, because I'll be honest with you guys, I have no expectation of that $1 million check going to be out there.
2: Yeah.
0: I'd like it to be, but there's no expectation. This hope, there's that expectation that this is what I'm expecting. Mm-hmm. This is what I'm looking forward to. Faith being that the belief conjoined with action. Mm-hmm. And that hope is one of those actions because of who he is, because of what he said. I have that anticipation of what's laid up for me in heaven. Mm-hmm. Oh, that's a glorious, glorious thought, isn't it?
2: And the fact that Paul says it's laid up, you know, gives us the idea or the impression of being reserved. For my anniversary, my wife and I, we made reservations at a restaurant. And so it's like we had a table and a seat waiting for us once we got there. And so Paul is saying this hope is reserved. I mean, it's there. You know, it's lively, 1 Peter 1:3-4. It exists. And so, you know, we need to, you know, to realize we need to live faithful, live for Jesus Christ, walk by faith, you know, live in a manner that's consistent so that we can have that hope. But so many times people don't believe that, you know, as Paul talks about, if they can't see it, you know, if they can't touch it, if they can't feel it, if they can't hold it, you know, it's really not hope. You know, because, you know, people most of the time want something they can touch or feel or taste. But Paul talks about this hope being laid up. And so I think it's a great promise, a great assurance for us, for those who live faithful lives in Jesus Christ.
1: Yeah, I like the way that you use the expectation. You know, you don't expect to receive a $1 million check. But that's exactly what this hope is. In Philippians 1:20, he said, according to my earnest expectation and hope. So it is not I wish to eat a hamburger later for lunch or something like that. This is, God does not want Christians to think, you know, maybe or maybe not.
2: Right.
1: Mm-hmm. He wants us to really understand that because Christ is on the throne, he is the preeminent one. He is inviting people to have mm-hmm. this hope that is laid up for them in heaven.
0: Excellent, excellent thoughts. And then the hope comes, which you heard, the end of verse 5, before in the word of the truth of the gospel, which has come to you, verse 6, as it has also into all the world, and is bringing forth fruit, as it is also among you, since the day you heard and knew the grace of God in truth. How many times does the word truth show up in there? And that, you know, that idea of truth, that definitive, this is the reality of the situation, which kind of backs up your, you know, what you were just saying about hope, what we're saying about faith and about love, that solidness to it.
2: And I think some people overlook the fact or the idea in verses 5 and 6 that it's through the gospel that we know and ascertain God's grace.
0: Mm-hmm.
2: You know, so many times people want grace to be this blanket that covers everything. God's grace that's in the gospel is something that has to be taught, has to be learned, and Paul says it's in the gospel. And so, you know, the gospel is something that has to be taught, you know. And so he says that when they heard the gospel, verse 5, they knew God's grace. And so, you know, I think every time we preach the gospel, we're presenting people with an opportunity to receive God's grace. And so I think that's a great connection that Paul makes, that when they heard the gospel, they knew God's grace.
0: Mm-hmm.
2: And so that's a great idea concerning those who try to preach grace only or faith only. You can't know or understand or appreciate God's grace outside of the gospel.
1: That's right. Yeah. It has to be the truth. You know, people preach other gospels, but they don't present God's grace in those correctly.
2: Right. Right.
1: It's
2: mm-hmm.
1: kind of like in Galatians chapter 1, he said, I marvel that you were so soon removed from him who hath called you unto the grace of Christ.
2: Mm-hmm. Mm-hmm.
1: And he mentions they were preaching another gospel. And he said, though we are an angel from heaven, preach any other gospel unto you than that we have preached unto you, let him be accursed. So you're right. Grace is only found in the gospel, but it's only found in the true gospel of Christ. And many people are, sad to say, converting the gospel, and in turn, they're perverting God's grace. Right. So,
0: and one of the ways that, they pervert it is this idea, oh, I don't have to worry about the way I live. Grace is going to cover it.
2: Right.
0: And isn't that what Paul was getting at in Romans 6, verse 1? Shall we continue in sin that grace may abound? Certainly not. Let it not be so.
1: That's right.
0: And Titus 2, 11, you know, grace teaches us to avoid ungodliness, and that list of sins there. The things that we avoid, why? Because of God's grace.
2: Mm-hmm.
0: There's that truth, that teaching aspect to it. It's not a blanket approval to do whatever you want, but it's the gift of God that constrains us, that guides us to do what we should do.
2: I often think about, you know, sometimes how the New Testament described grace, and I often use the example of a driver's license. You know, a driver's license, you know, you get 16, you get your driver's license, gives you authority, a license, you know, so to speak, to drive. But in certain places, you know, you can't drive everywhere with a driver's license. You can't drive on the wrong side of the road. You know, you can't park everywhere with a driver's license. You can't park in certain places, although you have a license to do so that says you can drive. But even with that, the license has restrictions. God's grace has restrictions on things that are immoral, things that are false doctrine, things that are ungodly and unholy. Although it's a motivating factor, we still have to see what God's grace teaches us and demonstrates for us to do. Like you said, Titus 2, 11 through 15, it shows us what to avoid and also what to do. But it's God's, you know, favor as a motivating for the Christian life.
1: Yeah, that's a good way to put it. I love the driver's license illustration. You know, the grace of God sometimes in the world is presented like, well, I did this and the grace of God will just cover me. But more in the book of Colossians and in other books, when you see the grace of God being presented, it's also presented with how a person should live.
2: Right.
1: Specifically in chapter 3, he gives a whole list of things that a person cannot do.
2: Right.
1: And then he gives a whole list of things that he must do. So the grace is not just, yeah, I have a license to do whatever I want. So,
0: yeah. And really, when, you know, if somebody's sinned, it's not grace that we're asking for to cover it. It really is mercy.
1: It's true.
0: Begging for mercy because of my shortcoming.
1: That's right.
0: And misunderstanding those two.
1: Yeah.
0: You know, thankful that God's merciful. And how is that mercy being shown to me? Through his grace.
2: Mm-hmm. Yeah.
0: But when I fail, it's that mercy that I'm relying upon.
1: Yeah, I heard a preacher say one time, he said, grace is God giving you something you do not deserve. But mercy is not giving you something you do deserve. So I think they're cousins, but they're not the same.
0: Mm-hmm.
1: So that's a good point.
2: And even, you know, the acronym of what grace is, God's riches at Christ's expense.
1: Yeah.
2: You know, had it not been for Jesus, man would not know the grace of God in truth. Hebrews 2:9, but we see Jesus, who was made a little lower than the angels for the suffering of death, crowned with glory and honor, that he, by the grace of God, should taste death for all men. So without Jesus coming to this world, living a sinless life, dying on the cross for our sins, man would not be able to fully comprehend God's grace in a specific way. We know what it is in a general way, you know, God's unmerited, undeserved favor. But to know, you know, in a full, specific way, as Paul talks about here, you know, is based upon who Jesus is.
0: Mm-hmm. Absolutely. And the Hebrew writer does a good job of connecting those two. Hebrews chapter 10, as he's talking about the willful sin.
2: Right.
0: And we get to verse 29. How much worse punishment do you suppose will he be thought worthy who has trampled the Son of God underfoot, counted the blood of the covenant by which he was sanctified a common thing, and insulted the Spirit of grace?
1: Mm-hmm.
0: And because of who Christ is, I mean, that sacrifice that he gave, to consider that a common thing, you know, and common as opposed to holy.
1: Yeah.
0: Those are two opposite ideas. So it's no longer be held by that person as being holy. And what's done that? That willful sin.
1: That's right.
0: Horrible, horrible indictment.
2: You know, you think back to the Old Testament, how that, you know, that you couldn't just sin in a willful manner. In the Old Testament, and I think that's the illusion that the Hebrew writer goes to. You know, if you sin willfully, intentionally, in the Old Testament, I mean, man, some people died on the spot. some people were killed instantly. You know, you think about Korah, Nadab, and Abihu. Korah, Dathan, and Abiram, you know, died. You know, God did a new thing, opened up the earth and killed them. But once again, they despised God's grace. And so I think the Hebrew writer does a good job of making the connection between the old covenant and the new covenant, being the new covenant being, you know, the covenant of grace.
1: I love here in Colossians 1:6 when he said they knew the grace of God in truth. You know, Jesus told his disciples in John 8, you will know the truth and the truth shall make you free. And it's interesting how the gospel is the good news. It's found in the truth that makes people free. That is some good news, you know. And if I want to be free from my sins, then I need to start trying to be free from my sins. I don't need to try to live the way that the world lives or in a past lifestyle. I need to be trying to move forward. And I think that's sort of the idea in the opening here. We're thankful that you've changed all of that, and you're a servant of God now.
0: Absolutely.
2: And the idea that truth can be ascertained. You know, we live in a time where people, just feel like, you know, you can't, you know, discover truth, or truth is so general, it's everywhere. No, Paul says, definite article, the truth, that truth that was in the gospel. And so once we come to a realization, the knowledge of the gospel, then we can have God's truth and God's grace in our lives.
0: And that concept that's so prevalent today, your truth, my truth, your grace, my grace, your God. My God.
2: Right. Forward to the New Testament.
0: Yeah, that passage you referenced earlier in Galatians 1. Yeah. There is no other gospel. Yeah. There is no other truth. There is no other grace. There is no other God.
1: That's right. We have to be very careful, don't we? To make sure.
0: Yeah. Ephesians 4, 1 through 4. Again, that there's one. There's one. There's one. There's one. Yeah. All the way through. Verse 7 introduces us to Epaphras, this apparent preacher who was there in Colossae. You learn from Epaphras, our dear fellow servant, who is a faithful minister of Christ on your behalf, who also declared to us your love in the Spirit. So it sounds like he's there with Paul. And where else does Epaphras
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6: Romans chapter 5, verse 12 says, therefore, just as through one man sin entered the world, and death through sin, and thus death spread to all men, because all sinned. There are two things that I can learn from this verse. First, sin is like a virus. Once it inhabits one person, it spreads to the others like wildfire. We can spread it by our mouth and we can spread it by touch. Look at Adam and Eve. Sin started with them in the garden and then it spread like an unruly disease throughout the rest of generations. But the other thing I can learn from this verse is the consequence of sin. Death. Remember what Romans 6 verse 23 says? For the wages of sin, watch this, is death. Guess what? There is no life in sin. Sure, we can find earthly life in sin, maybe even earthly gain, but we cannot find eternal life in sin. Isn't that a more important goal anyway? If you're looking for eternal life in sin, then brethren, you are looking in the wrong place. Today, look for eternal life through God and faithfulness, not sin.
7: Alas, indeed, my Savior, be
8: 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The intent of this program is to present the Bible as the inspired and infallible Word of God, the complete and final authority in all religious matters. The regular speakers on this program are Eddie Kraft and Clayton Winters. Join them now with open Bibles as they lead you in a lesson from this book of eternal truth.
9: Robbie, you know, sometimes people will look at maybe the church they're in and they'll say, you know, there's a lot of things going on here that didn't used to go on. Things have changed. And maybe things that they realize is not exactly right. And yet many times they won't give that up. Man-made doctrines, man-made churches has been an instrument in the hand of the devil for years to cause confusion. Jesus said, if we're all one, then the world will believe that I've been sent by the Father. But religious division has created a lot of difficulty. Oftentimes we challenge our audience to ask their preacher, where's the name of the church of which we're members in the Bible? Where is the acts of worship that we engage in? Where can I find that in the Bible? The name we wear, the things that we do, can we read about it in the Bible? And then there are others who could care less. I mean, they don't even care if it's in the Bible or not. It doesn't mean anything to them. But people like Saul of Tarsus, that had prided themselves in knowing the law under which they lived, were not like that. They realized we can cross that T, we can dot that I, we can give book, chapter, and verse for what we believe and do until New Testament Christianity come on the scene. And for a while, men like Saul fought that. And they could no longer turn to the pages of inspiration and show men like Stephen, here's where you're wrong. Here's where you've missed it. And as a result of that, no doubt that weighed heavy on their minds that we cannot any longer stop the mouth of the Christian or by giving the book, chapter, verse, or showing where their reasoning processes on certain scriptures were false. Matter of fact, it just fascinates me no little that the book of Acts and the preaching of the apostles and early church, they took their scriptures. Stephen took the Jews' scriptures and showed them that they were wrong and what they were doing wrong, and they killed him because they couldn't answer him, and Saul consented to that. Last week we began our program by talking about kicking against the pricks and what's involved in that, and today we want to continue to look at that, and we want to challenge our viewers that watch Biblical Viewpoints on a consistent basis, some of whom we don't even know. Sometimes we get to meet them on the street or places where we are, and they'll say, we watch that program every Sunday while we're getting ready. We want to encourage them to go to the Bible and do what the Bible says. And if they cannot find what they're doing in the Bible, church they're a member of, or whatever, the acts of worship, the plan of salvation, then they need to go to the Bible and do what it says. And you and I, as well as churches of Christ in our area, would be more than delighted to meet with them, study with them, assist them in every way in seeing the truth and obeying that truth before it's too late. Our time is swiftly running out on this earth. We don't know when the Lord's coming back, but our physical time is rapidly passing, and it's important to be right in God's sight.
10: It is, and you know, this idea of resisting is something that's not new. As we can see, Saul of Tarsus and those Jews back in that time, many of them were resisting as well the truth when it was taught. And Stephen made that very same point. You remember in his sermon, he talked about Moses and how the people had resisted Moses. And the people there living in his time looked back and thought, boy, these people made a big mistake trying to push back when Moses was sent from God to deliver them. And he says, just as they rejected Moses, you rejected the Christ. And a lot of people today still, in reading in God's Word, still are rejecting a lot of the things or resisting some of the prodding of the Lord where He's trying to push us in the right direction.
9: That's right.
10: And people will turn away from that. So we want to try to bring some of these things to our minds, and hopefully if any of us have been resisting the prodding of the Lord, we'll stop doing that. And where we read the Word of God and we see that it's inconsistent with the things we've been doing, that we've been practicing, whether in our lives or in our worship, hopefully we'll try to bring those things into closer harmony with what the Word of God teaches. And hopefully we won't get the idea that we have to follow the leaders of some religion perhaps that we've been brought up in, but that we can go the way that the Word of God teaches. Yes, it may involve some sacrifices. There may be some pain involved in that. But as we're going to see in our study today, it'll be well worth it if we'll be willing to do that. But sometimes there are those who hear the gospel repeatedly and they just will not obey it. We wonder why that is sometimes. As we mentioned last time, Paul referred to the mystery of iniquity in 2 Thessalonians chapter 2, something that was already at work in his own time. Satan realized that he doesn't have to convince people to be murderers or thieves. All he has to do is convince them not to obey the whole Word of God. Paul was kicking against the pricks in his earlier days when he was known as Saul of Tarsus. He was rejecting, he was going against the prodding of the Lord. The Lord was pushing him in the direction he needed to go through the Scriptures. He was doing that through the testimony of men like Stephen. When Saul heard these arguments made from the Word of God, when Stephen and others were going back to the Old Testament Scriptures and preaching those sermons about Jesus, about the Messiah that was coming, it must have really registered in Saul's mind, because he knew what the Scriptures taught. He knew that there was no fault in the reasoning that this man was using and others, but he tried to resist it. He tried to just brush it aside. He tried to some way put his conscience at ease, and one of the ways that he did that was by persecuting the church, trying to put these people to silence so that he wouldn't have to listen to those messages anymore. He was also ignoring concerns about the Jewish faith system itself, how the authorities were dealing with these problems with the Christian movement. There were a lot of things that were wrong with the system of Judaism, and Saul certainly knew that as well as anyone. There was a lot of corruption in those positions of authority, such as the high priest, even itself. And yet Saul was trying to ignore those things. But there was going to come a time when he couldn't ignore them any longer. There were some of his own kinsmen that had already accepted Christ. We talked about that last time. And although Saul was very zealous in his persecution against the church, there was a struggle going on within that man. A struggle that perhaps had begun when he first listened to that message preached by Stephen. But what was it keeping Saul from being obedient? Perhaps it was family. Perhaps it was the prestige that he was going to have to give up among his peers. Maybe it was pride and willingness to admit that he had been wrong about some things. Maybe it was the case that Saul had reached a point where he was very comfortable in his religion. Saul had gotten to a point where he felt he could answer every question that anyone would have to raise, but now it was coming to a point where he couldn't answer some questions. That must have been unsettling. And yet Saul was going to have to make a decision. And Eddie, I remember not long ago some young men coming and knocking at my door, and they wanted to share a message with me, something they believed to be the truth from the Word of God. We sat and we talked. And as that conversation unfolded, they realized things weren't going the way they normally do. Normally they would answer people's questions, but I had some questions of my own. And they couldn't answer those questions, and they realized that they couldn't. They told me they would come back. They never did. And probably part of the reason was they realized they couldn't answer those questions from the Word of God. And I told them something. I said, I recognize that the two of you are probably not going to question what you believe in front of one another. But when you're by yourself, and you've got these things to think about, take your Bible, open it up, read it, and study about it. And when you realize that what we're doing is not right, then you need to make a decision to change that. And I don't know if they ever have, or if they've thought about those things any further, but hopefully they'll stop kicking against the goading and the prodding of the Lord.
9: Exactly right, and who knows, but what God, through His providence, brought them into your presence in order that could be done, to challenge someone's thinking. And all of us should be willing always to, with an open heart and mind, to open our Bibles and study the Word of God. And whatever it says, we ought to be willing to accept that. The Lord will prod us to do that. But we can kick against that prodding sometimes, as we've seen in our program already, by rejecting the Lord's teachings. And for whatever reason, it's always a mistake. Just to do what James said is the smartest thing and advice I know that we could be given. Humble yourselves in the sight of the Lord. Obey Him and He will lift you up. And when we do that, we're going to find everything back the way it ought to be.
10: That's right.
9: And so let's continue to note some things. When Saul finally obeys the gospel, were the sacrifices as painful as he feared they would be? Now, you know, Robbie went through a list of things, family and maybe a fear of persecution, losing his prestige. There are a number of things. He realized how serious, dead serious, that some of the Jews were in opposition to Christianity. He had stood in their shoes. He knew they meant business. He knew they had no reservation about killing someone and taking their lives. And so he realized this is not going to be an easy road to follow, but he obeys the gospel. And I want us to look at some of the hardships he went through, and then we'll look at how he faced it. I have a sermon that I preach sometimes entitled Living with Heaven in View. And I believe that the reason Saul of Tarsus, who became the Apostle Paul, and the reason why he lived the life he did and did the things he did is because he looked beyond the physical to the metaphysical. He lived every day of his life with heaven in view. As a matter of fact, he would even say to the church at Philippi, this one thing I do, forgetting the things that are behind and reaching forth unto the things which are before, I press toward the mark for the prize of the high calling of God in Christ Jesus. You see what Paul was saying? I've set my eyes now on heaven. And when I set my eyes on heaven, I'm not going to change that. I'm not going to take my eyes off heaven and look at the world and look at the circumstances. You remember when the Lord told Peter, step out on the water and come to me. Well, he walked right out on the water and was walking to the Lord. But then what did he do? He looked at the waves. He saw the wind. He took his eyes off Jesus, didn't he? And he began to sink. Paul said, no, this one thing I do. I set my eyes toward the mark for the prize of the high calling of God in Christ Jesus. And I'm not going to take my eyes off it. I'm going to live every day of my life with heaven in view. In 2 Corinthians 11, 24 to 28, he talks about some of those hardships that he was in. He said, of the Jews, five times received I 40 stripes, save one. Thrice was I beaten with rods, once was I stoned, thrice I suffered shipwreck, a night and a day I have been in the deep. In journeys often, in perils of waters, in perils of robbers, and we talked about the Lestes a while back, the robbers that would kill you and beat you, in perils of mine own countrymen, in perils by the heathen, in perils by the in the city, in perils in the wilderness, in perils in the sea, in perils among false brethren, in weariness and painfulness, in watchings often, in hunger and thirst, in fasting often, in cold and nakedness. Beside those things that are without, that which cometh upon me daily, the care of all the churches. Paul said, here's the things that I've gone through. As we pointed out last week, he could write to the church, the churches of Galatia and say, look at my physical body. I bear in my body the marks of our Lord Jesus Christ. I've been beaten. I've been stoned. I've been cold. I've been naked. I've been hungry. I've been in prison, not because of wrongdoings, but because I'm a Christian, because I'm serving the Lord. How many of us would have endured what he endured? How many of us would have gone through what he went through and still been faithful to the Lord? You see, he was, because he was living with heaven in view. Someone might raise the question, well, how do you think he viewed all of that? He tells us in 2 Corinthians 11 what he went through. How did he really feel about it? What was his mental approach? What was his attitude? Well, to get that information, you turn to chapter 3 of the book of Philippians. What a great book the book of Philippians is of hope. It's a book of hope because Paul uses himself as an example and is saying to the church at Philippi, you're going to suffer things too. But you remember I did it. You remember that when I was in prison, I wasn't there simply because I was there. That happened under the furtherance of the gospel. He was able to preach to people in prison and convert people maybe of Caesar's own house that he could not have reached otherwise. What a blessing Paul looked upon that imprisonment even as being. But I want you to watch what he says. But what things were gained to me, those I counted loss for Christ. Now, at one time, it may have been one of the reasons he was kicking against the pricks. He knew I'm going to have to suffer these things after he becomes a Christian. Then look at his outlook on it. He says, those things that I had to give up in the Jewish religion that meant so much to me at the time, he said, listen, those things I count loss for Christ. Yea, doubtless, and I count all things but loss for the excellency of the knowledge of Christ Jesus my Lord, for whom I suffered the loss of all things. Now listen to him. And I do count them but dung that I may win Christ. It's just like human waste. Now wait a minute, Saul. Wait a minute, Paul. You're talking about those things that in the Jewish religion when you were above many of your own equals and having sat at the feet of Gamaliel, a Pharisee of the Pharisee, and all of these kinds of things? Yes. You know what that means to me now? Nothing. Absolutely nothing. No more than human waste means to me. I count it a joy that I can suffer for Christ. My wife and I were talking about a friend of ours that had died, immensely wealthy. And on the way home, and he came to our mind, we were talking about him. We said, wonder what all of that money means to him now. You see, it means nothing. I can remember going to a man's house one time, and I had to wait because he was on the phone talking to his broker about how he was going to invest his money. We got through, we talked, prayed, and I left and made my visit. Later in the years of his life, he was placed in a nursing home. I'd go to that nursing home and visit with him. And you know what all of that money at one time that he had, that he would talk to his broker about, meant to him? I oftentimes thought as I'd leave his room and walk out in the parking lot and there'd be a gravel. All of the wealth he's ever possessed mean no more to him now than a gravel in the parking lot of a nursing home. Sometimes things that seem to be the most important thing in our life at the time, we turn out and look, falls into total and incomplete insignificance when it comes to what we gain in Jesus Christ. 2 Corinthians 4 is a great example of that too, where Paul emphasizes there, the outward man perishes, the inward man is renewed day by day, and the light affliction that is just momentarily that we suffer, that we might gain a better, far better weight in exceeding glory. For me to live is Christ, to die is gain. You see, he had it together. You see, he found that the things that he feared the most to lose were not worth clinging to, holding on to, causing him to kick against the pricks. Aren't you glad? Aren't we glad that he saw what he needed to do before it's too late? And he did it. He didn't let those things hinder him. Robbie, kicking against the pricks is nothing new, even before Saul. There were others in the history of Israel, men that had one time been men of God, that all of a sudden now are kicking against the pricks for one reason or another. And so Saul's not in a camp by himself, to say the least of it. And since that time, countless hundreds and thousands have done the same thing. Maybe some of our viewers are doing that same thing today. We hope they'll stop and accept Christ before it's too late.
10: And one of these others we're going to talk about, going back to the Old Testament, 2 Chronicles 33, King Manasseh had to give up some things just like Saul did, things that at one time were of great value to him, he thought. But it's kind of like, to use an illustration there, Paul talked about these things being but dung, or some translations say rubbish. Mm-hmm. Something that's, like you say, just so insignificant in its value. And I was thinking about this here a while back when I was doing some renovations on our house, and went and tore some old plaster and filled up the back of my truck with plaster and drywall and things. What do you do with something like that? Well, you can't just, you don't want it just lying around the house. So you take it down to the landfill. You go over there and you have to pay them to get rid of it, and will gladly do so. And Paul looked at those things that he had to give up in just that way, something he would, not only would he be willing to toss aside, but he'd even pay somebody to get rid of it. That's just how little value he placed on it when he looked back in retrospect.
9: That's right.
10: Because of what he had won in Jesus Christ. So we want to look now at King Manasseh. This was the son of one of the greatest kings that Judah ever knew, King Hezekiah. But Manasseh was just as wicked as Hezekiah was good. He kicked against the pricks for most of his life. In 2 Chronicles 33, verses 3 to 7, we see how he rebuilt many of the places of idol worship that his father had torn down. He set up altars to these false gods within the temple courts themselves. He sacrificed his own children as burnt sacrifices to the god Molech. He practiced witchcraft. He set up idols even in the temple itself. And in verse number 9, it says that he made Judah and the inhabitants of Jerusalem to err and to do worse than the heathen whom the Lord had destroyed. And he found out that there was going to be judgment against them as well for violating the commandments of God. In verse number 10, we see that God spoke to Manasseh, but Manasseh refused to listen to God. And notice what happens to him as a result in verses 11 to 13. Wherefore the Lord brought upon them the captains of the host of the king of Assyria, which took Manasseh among the thorns, and bound him with fetters, and carried him to Babylon. And when he was in affliction, he besought the Lord his God, and he humbled himself greatly before the God of his fathers, and he prayed unto him. And he was entreated of him, and heard his supplication, and brought him again to Jerusalem into his kingdom. Then Manasseh knew that the Lord, he was God. And you know what Manasseh did when he finally came back into his kingdom? In verses 14 to 17, it tells us that when he was restored, when he was put back on the throne, he removed all of the symbols of idolatry that he had set up there. He repaired the altar of the Lord that had been broken down, and he offered sacrifices of his own on that altar to God. He had been kicking against the pricks, against the goading, the prodding of the Lord for all of those years. But Eddie finally, in the later years of his life, after he learned some lessons the hard way, he found out what all of those things, those idols and things of gold and silver he had set up, exactly what they were worth. And he finally got rid of them and got back to serving God the way that God told them that he wanted to be served. And there are a lot of people today that have brought a lot of extra things in, like Manasseh did, and don't realize that they're actually hindering them from serving God the way that God has instructed that he is to be served. And when they finally learn that and get those things out, put those other things out, get back to what the law says concerning worshiping and serving God, then we can be acceptable to him again.
9: Yeah, you know, and another one, over back again in the New Testament, during Saul's time was Agrippa the Second. And Robbie, at the time Saul of Tarsus comes in contact with him, his domain had really become powerful, hadn't it?
10: It had. It reached almost the same strength and the same size as Herod the Great, his great-grandfather, the one that had tried to put Jesus to death. Very powerful man. But now as Paul's standing on trial before him, he tells him about how he met the Lord on the road to Damascus. And really, the tables kind of get turned around, don't they?

0: puts it this way, says, almost you've persuaded me to become a Christian. And some other translations say something to the effect of, you know, with just a little bit of persuading, you think you're going to convert me to be a Christian. And Paul was trying to convert this man because he knew, he did know the prophets. Like Paul said there, you know, Paul had known the prophets too. And he had kicked against the teaching of the prophets and the teaching of those who were upholding the Word of God. And Agrippa was doing the very same thing. What was he going to have to give up? He might have to give up his throne. He might have to give up a lot of his wealth, a lot of his prestige. But Paul knew, even though here he was in chains because of what he was teaching, he was believing. And Agrippa thought, well, I certainly don't want any part of that. But Paul knew, you give up all those things, you won't even miss it, because you're going to win something far better.
1: That's exactly right. And it's just kind of interesting to me, that particular case, and there's others, of course, but that particular case where he really is reaching out to him and trying to help him. Some of Herod's own house, no doubt, were willing to give up some of these things to become Christians themselves, I believe, as well.
0: Yeah, we read about some of the members of the household of Herod that had become followers of Jesus. And perhaps had to give up some of their inherited rights. We don't know for sure what they had to give up, but they were willing to do that in order to follow Jesus.
1: That's an amazing thing. Well, Robbie, I know you got some concluding remarks to make, and so we can't just go on about Herod, but I think if people look at Acts 26, they'll be somewhat fascinated by that beautiful story that's recorded for us there by inspiration.
0: Absolutely. And we want to make just a few remarks as we bring this lesson to a close here, thinking about this, that there may be some that are kicking against the pricks still today, refusing to maybe let God take away their sins. There are some who may have refused to be baptized for the remission of sins, to repent of sins, to rededicate their life if necessary. Don't kick against the prodding of the Lord. Have you refused to listen to God's commandments? Maybe about forsaking the assembly. Maybe about worldly practices. And maybe folks have tried to plead with you, tried to warn you from the Word of God to turn away from these things. Some people just become hardened to those things. They don't want to listen to it anymore. Try to just dismiss those that are teaching them. But we need to do what the Word of God teaches. There may be young folks who have had their parents pleading with them, trying to get them to do what's right. Remember that God hates rebellion as the sin of witchcraft, 1 Samuel 15, verse 23. And so those that are young, listen to those who care about you, to those who are trying to tell you the right way to go. Don't turn a deaf ear to it. What do you do when you hear the Word of God and it disagrees with what you have always done? Do you get angry? Or do you decide you're going to listen to the Word of God and be obedient to it? We hope you'll listen to the pleadings of the Word of God, and we hope you'll bring your will into harmony with the will of God. Thank you for being with us.
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4: 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What does the Bible say about trusting others? Am I required to be faithful as a Christian? I pray that you will follow along with us as we explore matters that matter today.
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0: 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Redemption. 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

0: In Job chapter 19, verse 25, we have these words. I know that my Redeemer lives, and he shall stand at the last on the earth. There's a song that I've been singing and hearing songs since I was just a lad. And the song is based on that passage of Scripture. I know that my Redeemer lives. And that's something that we can know. I want to read a second passage now, and that's from Ephesians chapter 1 and verse number 7. In whom we have redemption through His blood, the forgiveness of sin according to the riches of His grace. There are so many songs that are often sung in worship about redemption. One is, I'm redeemed, how I love to proclaim it. Another just simply says, I'm redeemed by the blood of the Lamb. What do we mean when we use words like that? What does the word redemption really mean? Well, the word redemption means to buy back something. It means to rescue someone or something, and it suggests that it's a rescue from being in slavery or being in bondage. The word redemption also suggests deliverance, delivering one from a bad situation. Now, when there is a redemption done, when someone has been redeemed, it is because someone has paid a price. We talk about people being freed from slavery, but there was a price for the freedom from slavery. I read a story about a man once who was watching slaves being auctioned off on the auction block. And I can't think of a more ungodly thing for people to do with human life. Can you? That is so wrong in so many different ways, in so many different levels. But as the man was standing there watching these slaves be auctioned off, there was one of them that touched his heart. And the man began to bid on that slave. And he won the bid. The slave was now his. He paid the price. And he walked over to that slave and he wrote out something on a piece of paper and he handed it to that slave. And he said, I bought you and you belong to me. But I'm setting you free. You no longer are a slave. You've been set free. You've been redeemed. So the slave said, well, since you have bought me and set me free, I'll serve you for the rest of my life. You see, for a person to be redeemed, there has to be a price paid, a ransom paid. There was a ransom paid for our redemption. In 1 Timothy chapter 2 and in verse 4, Paul said God would have all men to be saved. God would have all men to be saved. That just simply means that God wants all people to be saved regardless of who they are or where they are. He would like for our enemies to be saved. Yes, absolutely. He would like for those people that would like to kill us to be saved. Now think about it. If they were saved, they wouldn't want to kill us anymore, would they? So God, who is a good God and a gracious God and a loving God and a merciful God, a kind God, wants all people saved. He wants our enemies saved. But in order to be saved, he goes on to say, and come to a knowledge of the truth. For people to be saved and to be set free, they must learn truth. It was Jesus who said, ye shall know the truth, and the truth shall set you free. And so when we learn the truth, we are set free from the bondage that enslaves us. And then Paul goes on in 1 Timothy chapter 2, and in verse 6 he said, and he says, there is one man who is the mediator between God and man. Well, there is only one person that stands between God and man. That's not the Lord's mother. It's not some of the Lord's brothers. It's not some preacher upon this earth today or some preacher of times past. Who is that person that stands between God and man? And he says it's the man Christ Jesus. Jesus is the one who stands between God and man. Well, now, upon what basis does he stand between God and man? And he goes on to say that he gave himself a ransom for all to be testified in due time. Jesus paid it all. All to him I owe. You see, Jesus paid the ransom. I want us to think about one passage of Scripture for just a few minutes. That's Ephesians chapter 1 and verse 7. And the Lord willing, we'll maybe cover parts of this passage in another telecast. That's Ephesians 1, 7, who starts out like this. In whom we have redemption. The two little words, in whom, or its equivalent, is found some 83 times in Paul's letters. 27 of those times it is found in the book of Ephesians. Such expressions as in Christ, in Him, in whom. You see, that suggests a relationship or a state that we have in Christ. The entire letter to the Ephesians hinges on that expression, in Jesus Christ. And this is tantamount to being in His spiritual body. When a person is in Jesus Christ, then that person is in the body of Christ. Listen to Paul in Ephesians chapter 1, starting maybe around verse number 19. According to the working of His mighty power, which He wrought in Christ when He raised Him from the dead and set Him at His own right hand in heavenly places, far above all principality and power and might and dominion, and every name that is named, not only this world but in that which is to come, and hath put all things under His feet, gave Him to be the head over all things to the church, which is His body, the fullness of Him that filleth all in all. Friends, that tells me that when I am in the Lord Jesus Christ, the one who died from our sins, the one who was raised from the dead by the power of God, the one who was exalted to the right hand of God and sits there at this time, and the one who reigns as the head over the body called the church, and He is the head of that church, and to be in Jesus, the head is to be in the body of the Lord Jesus Christ. So sometimes, when we use that expression in Christ, it's not necessarily talking about a relationship or a state we're in, but it's talking about doing things that are harmonizing with Christ's will. For instance, in Ephesians chapter 6 and verse 1, children, obey your parents in the Lord. Well, would that simply mean that if child's parents are not Christians, they don't have to obey them? That's not what he's talking about. He's saying that children should obey their parents, and they ought to live their lives in harmony with God's will. And it is God's will that children be obedient to their parents. Now, I know that's not very popular today, but that's just what the Scripture says. That's what God would have it to say. I can remember when I was a child that my mother instilled the fear of God in me. And I love it, love her for it today. And she used to tell me, Billy, when you do not obey me, it's just like you're not obeying the Lord. Well, children are to obey their parents in the Lord, Ephesians 6 and verse 1. And so that simply means to be in harmony with God's will. There's a statement over in 1 Corinthians chapter 7 and verse 39 that Christian widows can marry, but they're to marry in the Lord. And I take that they're to marry in harmony with the will of God. And they are not to marry someone that they do not have a right to marry. And so that it simply means there that in Christ suggests in harmony with God's will. And so, but we're talking about a relationship. We're talking about a state. And in the final analysis of things, the only thing that's going to matter in your life, in my life, is did I die in Christ? Did I die in that relationship with Jesus Christ, in Jesus Christ? Oh, think about a person who is not in Him, who is outside of Him. Well, what a pitiful state that person is in. Ephesians chapter 2, starting at verse 12, Paul said that at that time. He's talking about before these Ephesian brethren became Christians. He's talking about in time past when they walked according to the course of the world, according to the prince of the power of the air, the spirit that works in the children of disobedience, Ephesians 2, 1 to 3. He said, at that time, you were without Christ. You were without Christ. You were aliens from the commonwealth of Israel, strangers from the covenants of promise. You were without God, and you were without hope in the world. But now listen to verse 13. But now in Christ. Oh, what a difference it makes to be in Christ. Think about where they were out of Christ. They were without God, without hope, without Christ. They were estranged from God. But now in Christ Jesus, you who sometimes were afar off are made nigh or made near by the blood of Christ. For He is our peace, who hath made both one, and has broken down the middle wall of partition between us, having abolished in His flesh the enmity, even the law of commandments containing ordinances, for to make of Himself of twain, that is of two, one new man, so making peace, that He might reconcile both unto God in one body. And that one body is the church. Reconcile to God in the body of Christ. And so, where are we when we come down to the end of life? Let me read a passage to you from the book of Revelation. This is chapter 14, verse 13. Blessed or blessed are the dead which die in the Lord. Now, all people who die are not the happy dead, are they? I cannot imagine a person who's lived a life of recklessness and a life of sin is going to be a happy person when they die. But I'll tell you who will be that happy person, who will be that blessed person forever and ever, is that individual who dies in Christ. Paul begins Ephesians 1, verse 7 by saying, in whom? In Christ we have redemption. And so those who die in Jesus Christ are going to be among those who are the happy dead. But what does that really mean? In Christ. Paul wrote about that in 2 Corinthians 5, 17. This is one of the some 80 plus passages of Scripture where he uses this expression. And in this passage he says, there is therefore now no condemnation to them which are in Christ Jesus. That's Romans 8 in verse 1. There is therefore now no condemnation to them which are in Christ Jesus. Now 2 Corinthians 5, 17 says, if any man be in Christ, he is a new creature. In Romans 8 in 1, he says, if a man is in Christ, he is not a condemned man. Now think about that a moment. If a man is in Christ, What about us? What is there different about us if we are in Christ Jesus? Well, if a person is in Jesus Christ, they have the opportunity, they have the privilege, they have the access to every spiritual blessing that the Lord affords. I'm thinking about a passage in John 10, verse 9, where Jesus said, I am the door. But by me, if any man enter in, go into the door, be in Christ, he shall be saved and shall go in and out and shall find pasture. I think that suggests the blessings that we have when we're in Jesus Christ. Do we have any blessings in Christ? Absolutely. Listen to the Apostle Paul in Ephesians 1, verse 3. Blessed be the God and Father of our Lord Jesus Christ, who has blessed us. Oh, someone says, I want God to bless me. We talk about God bless America. Well, God's blessed America. But we need to be thinking about the way that God blesses us as an individual. And God gives us all spiritual blessings in heavenly places in Christ. Blessed be the God and Father of our Lord Jesus Christ, who has blessed us. He has blessed us with all spiritual blessings. Now, God blesses all people with blessings, material blessings like freedom and like the sun, the rain, like the air that we breathe, like the freedom that we enjoy. He blesses us in so many ways materially, and that's for all people. But there are certain blessings, there are certain things that God does in blessing us that are confined to those that are in Christ, in whom we have redemption. And that's where it's found. And that just tells me, by using just a little bit of common sense, a little bit of logic, that if I'm not in Christ, I do not have access to those spiritual blessings. So all spiritual blessings are found in the Lord Jesus Christ. Let me just mention one of those blessings. You know, you don't have to name a dozen or more to get the point, I don't think. Let me mention one of them. This is a spiritual blessing in Christ. Listen to Paul in 2 Timothy, the second chapter, and verse number 10. I endure all things for the elect's sake, that they may obtain the salvation. Oh, that's what we want, isn't it? We want salvation. We want deliverance. We want to be free. We want to be saved. Who has given us salvation in Christ Jesus. Now, suppose we could talk to the Apostle Paul right now. Now, Paul, I know that's what you wrote. And you said that all spiritual blessings are in Christ, in Ephesians. Then in 2 Timothy chapter 2, you said salvation is in Christ. What do you really mean by that, Paul? He just simply means that if you want to be in Jesus Christ, if you want to be saved, you must make sure that you are in Jesus Christ. In Jesus Christ, we have those blessings, the blessing of salvation. And if a man is in Jesus Christ, he has been raised with Jesus Christ, risen with Christ, if you please. Listen to Paul in Colossians 2:12. Buried with him in baptism, wherein also you are risen with him through the faith of the operation of God. Buried with Christ in baptism. That tells me baptism is a burial, not sprinkling, is not pouring. It's a burial in water. He said you're buried with Christ in baptism. And then you're raised again out of that watery tomb to walk new life. Maybe that's the reason in Colossians 3:1, Paul said, if you then be risen with Christ, seek those things which are above. Paul said, you've been risen with Christ. You're risen with him. You're raised from the waters of baptism, from that watery grave. And as Paul put it in Romans 6:3-4, buried with him in baptism, wherein also we're risen with him to walk in the newness of life. You see, we're buried with him. That puts us into the Lord Jesus Christ. Have you ever been baptized into Christ? You say, well, Brother Lambert, I'm not sure that's what the Bible teaches. Well, let me call your attention to another couple of passages of Scripture. First of all, in Galatians 3:26, for you're all the children of God by faith in Christ Jesus. You're children of God by faith. But where are we children of God by faith? And here's another of those expressions that Paul uses that's equivalent to in whom, that we're talking about in Ephesians 1. He said, we're children of God by faith in Christ Jesus. And that just tells me that I'm not a child of God if I'm out of Christ Jesus. Well, then that causes me to ask, then how then, Paul, does a person get into Christ Jesus, where we have that salvation that you read about, where we're those new creatures and where we're no longer condemned? Well, in verse 27 of Galatians 3, he said, "For as many of you have been baptized into Christ, did put on Christ." You see, you don't put Christ on until you're baptized into Christ. And then you rise from the watery grave, Romans 6, 3 and 3 to 4, to walk new in the newness of life. You can't walk in that newness until you've been buried and raised in the waters of baptism. And then if you're in Jesus Christ, you have a victory. You live a victorious life in Christ. Now listen to Paul in 1 Corinthians 15:57. "Thanks be to God who gives us the victory through the Lord Jesus Christ." Our victory is through Christ. Our victory is in Jesus Christ. Well, let me ask you, over what do we have victory? Our victory in Jesus Christ is a victory over sin itself. You know, a person who's living a life of sin is in bondage to it. But Jesus is the one who delivers us from that bondage. John 8, 36, "If the Son makes you free, then you're free indeed." In Jesus Christ, we are free from the bondage of fear. I rather suspect that some people watching this telecast right now are just so afraid of the future. We see world events and it paralyzes us with fear sometimes. But you see, God's not given us the spirit of fear. 2 Timothy 1 verse 7. And we have been delivered from those things that would paralyze our spirits and paralyze our thinking and paralyze our lives and keep us from living the life of abundance. John 10 and verse 10. And it's in Jesus Christ that we have been made free from the guilt of sin. Maybe you feel guilty about something in your life. You say, "Brother Lambert, there's something I did years ago, back a long time ago, and I just can't let it go." Well, the way that you let things go is you let go and let God take care of it. You let God forgive it. If you've never been as a penitent believer in Jesus Christ, a confessing penitent believer in Christ, if you've never been baptized into Christ, that your sins be cleansed, that your sins be washed away in that precious blood, well, then I'd encourage you to do that today. I'd encourage you to take care of it immediately, because God will wipe the slate clean and God will free you not only from the guilt of sin, but from the bondage of that sin. David, I think, had a hard time with the guilt. He sinned by committing adultery, and ultimately it led him to be complicit in the murder of the woman's husband. And David wrote the 51st Psalm against the backdrop of that sin. And he said, "Have mercy upon me, O God, according to thy loving kindness, according to the multitude of thy tender mercies. Blot out my transgression. Wash me thoroughly from my iniquities. Cleanse me from my sin." And then he said, "I acknowledge my transgression. My sin," listen to it, "is ever before me." Let me tell you, if your sin is ever before you and you can't forget about it and it bugs you, it dogs you, the guilt of that sin, will allow that guilt to bring you to the foot of the cross. That's what the people on the day of Pentecost did. They were felt guilty when they learned they'd crucified the Son of God, and they said, "What shall we do?" And it brought them to the foot of the cross, and they gave their lives to Christ by repenting of their sins, by being baptized for the remission of their sins, and the Lord added them to the church that very day, as such as should be saved, Acts 2:47. In whom? In Christ. We have redemption. If you're not there, let me encourage you to take care of it immediately. I want to thank you for watching today. And I want to invite you to visit the Church of Christ in your community, and also pick up the telephone right now and call for the free Bible correspondence course. Do it right now without hesitation. And until we meet again, may the Lord bless you and may the Lord keep you, is my prayer.
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3: Mark chapter 4, beginning of verse 26, says this, "The kingdom of God is as if a man should scatter seed on the ground, and should sleep by night and rise by day, and the seed should sprout and grow. He himself does not know how. For the earth yields crops by itself, first the blade, then the head, after that the full grain in the head. But when the grain ripens, immediately he puts in the sickle, because the harvest has come." There's one lesson that we can get from this among many, but that's this lesson. If you don't sow, you won't reap. There won't be a harvest if you don't plant anything. Christians, get busy planting the Word of God in the hearts of men, or there will be no harvest.
2: For more from the Collierville Church of Christ, visit colliervillecoc.org.
4: Some people don't want to hear a certain word any longer. Hello, I'm Phil Sanders, and this is a Bible study in search of the Lord's way. Well, what is that word? Sin. Well, stay tuned, and we'll talk about what happened.
0: In all the hurry and hustle and confusion of modern living, the Lord has the way. We believe that the Bible is the revelation of His way. We invite you to join us in search of the Lord's way with Phil Sanders.
4: Welcome to In Search of the Lord's Way. We're here to search the Scriptures for God's will, because the Word of God has the answer to the problem of sin. You won't find that answer anywhere else. Trust the Word of God and study it every day. It'll bless you. Thanks for taking time with us today. We want to be a part of your life each week. According to an Ellison research study, 13% of Americans say that there is no such thing as sin. Even many preachers won't discuss the topic of sin. One clergyman says, "Evangelists must never say that someone is a sinner. He believes it's a crude thing and keeps people from following Jesus. He said Jesus never called anyone a sinner." Well, there's no doubt that Jesus demonstrated amazing patience with sinful people, and He loved everyone. But to suggest that He never spoke of sin ignores Scripture. Luke 5, verses 30 to 32 says that the Pharisees and their scribes began grumbling at His disciples, that is, the disciples of Jesus, saying, "Why do you eat and drink with the tax collectors and sinners?" And Jesus answered and said to them, "It's not those who are well who need a physician, but those who are sick. I've not come to call the righteous, but sinners to repentance." The Lord Jesus came to earth to save sinners, 1 Timothy 1 and verse 15. The fact that Jesus loved and received sinners doesn't mean that He condoned sin. No. Jesus knew sin is an enemy that separates people from God and His blessing. Sin poses a genuine threat to our lives and to our souls. Rather than ignore or deny sin, Jesus lovingly died on the cross so people could leave their sins and lead a new and better life. If sin weren't real, Jesus wouldn't have sacrificed Himself to free people from it. If you want to know more about what happened, we offer this material free. If you'd like a printed copy or a CD of our study and live in the United States, mail your request to In Search of the Lord's Way, Post Office Box 371, Edmond, Oklahoma 73083. 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The Edmond Church will now worship in song. We'll read from 1 John 3, verses 7 to 10, and we'll consider what happened to sin.

Our reading today comes from the first letter of John, chapter 3, verses 7 to 10. Little children, make sure no one deceives you. The one who practices righteousness is righteous, just as he is righteous. The one who practices sin is of the devil, for the devil has sinned from the beginning. The Son of God appeared for this purpose, to destroy the works of the devil. No one who is born of God practices sin, because his seed abides in him, and he cannot sin, because he is born of God. By this the children of God and the children of the devil are obvious, that anyone who does not practice righteousness is not of God, nor the one who does not love his brother. Now that's a reading from God's holy word. Let's pray together. Father, help us to practice righteousness, to always love you and to love others. And may your will be done on earth as it is in heaven. In Jesus' name, amen.

From the beginning, people have downplayed sin. They blame others for their sins. You remember Adam and Eve sinned against God by eating the fruit of the tree of the knowledge of good and evil. Genesis 3:8-13 says, "And they heard the sound of the Lord God walking in the garden in the cool of the day. And the man and his wife hid themselves from the presence of the Lord God among the trees of the garden. But the Lord God called to the man and said to him, 'Where are you?' Adam said, 'I heard the sound of you in the garden, and I was afraid because I was naked and I hid myself.' God asked, 'Who told you that you were naked? Have you eaten of the tree of which I commanded you not to eat?' The man said, 'The woman whom you gave to be with me, she gave me the fruit of the tree and I ate.' Then the Lord God said to the woman, 'Well, what is this that you have done?' The woman said, 'Well, the serpent deceived me and I ate.'" People tend to rationalize away their sins. They want to make sin normal and okay. You've probably heard people give excuses to justify themselves or use some excuses. Maybe you've done that. I've heard people say, "Well, everyone does it." But appealing to a large number of people doesn't determine right and wrong. You see, it's the Word of God that determines right and wrong. During the days of Noah, the Lord saw that the wickedness of man was great in the earth, and that every intention of the thoughts of his heart was only evil continually. And the Lord was sorry that He had made man on the earth, and it grieved Him to His heart. Genesis 6:5-6. Noah, however, found favor in the eyes of the Lord, and everyone on earth except Noah and his family perished in that flood. God will punish everyone who remains in sin, even if that includes the whole world. Sin is still sin, and sin offends our righteous and holy God. Romans 2:6-11 says that God will render to each one according to his works. To those who by patience and well-doing seek for glory and honor and immortality, He will give eternal life. But for those who are self-seeking and do not obey the truth, but obey unrighteousness, there will be wrath and fury. There will be tribulation and distress for every human being who does evil, the Jew first and also the Greek. But glory and honor and peace for everyone who does good, the Jew first and also the Greek, for God shows no partiality." I've heard people say, "Well, God made me this way," and they're suggesting God made them where they cannot help but sin. Sin, however, isn't a characteristic. Sin is a behavior. James 1:13-15 explains, "Let no one say when he is tempted, 'I'm being tempted by God,' for God cannot be tempted by evil, and He Himself does not tempt anyone. But each one is tempted when he is carried away and enticed by his own lust. And then when lust has conceived, it gives birth to sin. And when sin is accomplished, it brings forth death." Someone says about some sin that they're committing, "Well, I can't see any harm in it." But right and wrong are not determined by what we think is or is not harmful. God sees things that we cannot see, and He knows things that we don't know. We must trust in His judgment and realize that He makes the moral rules. Sin may warp our thinking. We may be fooled by what we want to do. God says in Isaiah 55:8-9, "For my thoughts are not your thoughts, nor are your ways my ways, declares the Lord. For as the heavens are higher than the earth, so are my ways higher than your ways." Well, what does God say about certain sins? We might easily be swayed by what is popular, but those people won't judge us on the last day. Some claim, "Well, millions of people can't be wrong." But millions of people can be wrong. Their desire can mislead them. 1 John 2:15-17 warns, "Do not love the world or the things of the world. If anyone loves the world, the love of the Father is not in him.
For all that is in the world, the desires of the flesh and the desires of the eyes and the pride in possessions, is not from the Father, but is from the world. And the world is passing away along with its desires. But whoever does the will of God abides forever. Some say, well, we're not supposed to judge anybody. But it's impossible not to make judgments. We all make judgments. The Lord Jesus said in John 7 and verse 24, "Do not judge according to appearance, but judge with righteous judgment." Now, Jesus realized that people make unfair judgments based on human standards. And the Lord opposes that kind of judging. But this doesn't mean people must never make any moral judgment. Why, that would be terribly foolish. If we cannot make moral judgments, we'd have complete chaos and ruin. Everything would be permissible. Hebrews 5, verses 12 to 14 speaks of those who haven't grown spiritually as they should. The Bible says, "For though by this time you ought to be teachers, you have need again for someone to teach you the elementary principles of the oracles of God. And you've come to need milk and not solid food. For everyone who partakes only of milk is not accustomed to the word of righteousness, for he is an infant. But solid food is for the mature, who because of practice have their senses trained to discern good and evil." Spiritual maturity includes using God's Word, the Bible, to distinguish what is right from wrong. Many people think being an adult means one should read literature or view movies filled with sexually explicit behavior or foul-mouthed words. They don't realize that such things have little self-control and can enslave them to sin. Watching adult movies shows a person is immature and hasn't grown spiritually enough to discern good from evil. Proverbs 22 and verse 3 says that the prudent sees the evil and he hides himself, but the naive go on and are punished for it. True adults don't run to evil, they avoid it. Others excuse their sins by saying, "Well, God wants me to be happy and to feel good." And this is a very popular saying, and especially of people who cheat on their spouses and want to find somebody new. They reason that their old spouse doesn't make them happy anymore, and since God wants them to be happy, they feel justified in divorcing the old and finding somebody new that is more to their liking. But the Lord Jesus said in Mark 10, verses 11 to 12, that whoever divorces his wife and marries another woman commits adultery against her. And if she divorces her husband and marries another man, she is committing adultery. God wants us to live in righteousness, not sin. People may find pleasure in sin, but it won't last. Pleasure and happiness are not the same as joy that comes from God. Joy is the product of righteousness. 1 Corinthians 1:36 says that love does not rejoice in unrighteousness, but rejoices with the truth. God wants us to live righteously with joy, not be happy with sin. We must understand that sin leads to spiritual death. The Bible says in Ezekiel 18, verse 4, "Behold, all souls are mine." God is speaking here. "The soul of the Father as well as the soul of the Son is mine, and the soul who sins will die." Again, Romans 6, verse 23 says that the wages of sin is death, but the free gift of God is eternal life in Christ Jesus our Lord. Now, regardless of what the world thinks, God will hold people responsible for their sins. 1 Corinthians 6, verses 9 and 10 says, "Or do you not know that the unrighteous shall not inherit the kingdom of God? Do not be deceived. Neither fornicators, nor idolaters, nor adulterers, nor effeminate, nor homosexuals, nor thieves, nor the covetous, nor drunkards, nor revilers, nor swindlers shall inherit the kingdom of God." Again, Revelation 21, verse 8 says, "But for the cowardly and unbelieving and abominable and murderers and immoral persons and sorcerers and idolaters and all liars,
Their part will be in the lake that burns with fire and brimstone, which is the second death. Sin takes place when someone transgresses God's law, 1 John 3 and verse 4. You sin when you lawlessly fail to hear what God says, and then you do what you want. That's offensive to God. Sin also takes place when people fail to do what is right. James 4 and verse 17 says, "So, whoever knows the right thing to do and fails to do it, for him it is sin." When we fail to take God's teaching seriously, when we fail to follow Jesus, and when we fail to be obedient to His will, we sin against God. Sin isn't simply an attitude or a behavior. It's an offensive thing toward God. We can't say no to God and think that we have a right relationship with Him. Sin is serious business. God didn't send Jesus to the earth to die on a cross for trivial reasons, but to die for our sins. No matter how we feel about sin, God takes sin seriously. The death of Jesus was so painful and shameful. It was not just for some inappropriate action or for some mistake, but for evil and the iniquity of sin. And the Bible says in Galatians 1 and verse 4 that Jesus gave Himself for our sins. Why? That He might deliver us out of this present evil age according to the will of our God and Father. Jesus took our sins personally. The Bible says in 1 Peter 2 verse 24 that He Himself, that is Jesus Himself, bore our sins in His body on the tree, that we might die to sin and live to righteousness. By His wounds you have been healed. Now the last part of this verse, "by His wounds you have been healed," quotes Isaiah 53 verse 5. Isaiah says in verses 5 and 6, "But He was wounded for our transgressions. He was crushed for our iniquities. Upon Him was the chastisement that brought us peace, and with His stripes we are healed. All we like sheep have gone astray, and we have turned everyone to his own way, and the Lord has laid on Him the iniquity of us all." Because of His love for each of us, He was willing to take the punishment that you and I deserved. We were the sinners, and He was innocent. He died in our stead so that we might die to sin and live to righteousness. God doesn't simply want to forgive you of sin. He wants you to change your life. He wants sin out of your life and righteousness in your life. Remember what we read from God's Word in 1 John 3, 7-9, little children, "Let no one deceive you, but whoever practices righteousness is righteous, and he is as he is righteous, and whoever makes a practice of sinning is of the devil. For the devil has been sinning from the beginning. And the reason the Son of God appeared was to destroy the works of the devil. No one born of God makes a practice of sinning, for God's seed abides in him, and he cannot keep on sinning because he has been born of God." God wants a loving, peaceful relationship with you. Now, sin creates a barrier between people and God that ruins that relationship. The Lord cannot approve of sin. And if you have unresolved sin in your life, you can't draw close to Him in that condition. He will not accept you. But the blood of Jesus can cleanse you from that sin, and it can open the way to God. So, my friend, get right with God today. Don't let another day pass and remain in sin. Let's pray together. Oh, Father, we're thankful that through the blood of Jesus we can have the forgiveness of our sins. Father, help us to be obedient to Your will in every way. Help us to leave our old sins behind and to live righteously. May Your will be done on earth as it is in heaven. In Jesus' name, amen.

The devil wants us to think sin is a harmless plaything and doesn't hurt anyone. Many believe him. They'd rather think nothing is wrong, that everything is okay. Meanwhile, sin works inside our soul like a cancer. We must take sin seriously. If we would be right with God, we must first admit that we've sinned. Romans 3 and verse 23 says that all have sinned and fall short of the glory of God. It's absurd to speak of forgiveness or salvation until we come to grips with our own sin. Second,

we are to abhor what is evil and to cling to what is good. Repentance is a change of heart that leads to a change of life. Fourth, we must be baptized. Acts 22 and verse 16 says, "Rise and be baptized and wash away your sins, calling on His name." God washes away all our sins with the blood of Christ at the time of baptism. Baptism is an immersion in water in the name of Jesus Christ so that our sins will be forgiven. Acts 2 and verse 38. Be baptized into Christ today and begin your Christian life. Then stay faithful to the Lord all the days of your life. We hope that today's study about sin has stirred you to think about your soul. If you live in the United States and want a free printed copy or a CD of this message, then mail your request to In Search of the Lord's Way, Post Office Box 371, Edmond, Oklahoma 73083, or send an email to searchtv@searchtv.org. 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And if you get a hold of us, don't worry. We're not here to get your money. We're here to help you get to heaven. Please get involved with the Church of Christ. And if you're looking for a healthy biblical church home, we'll be happy to help you find one. Well, we'll be back next week, Lord willing. So keep searching God's Word with us and tell a friend. God bless you, and we love you from all of us at In Search of the Lord's Way.

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2: Welcome to Question and Answer on GBN. I'm David Wade, your host. It's a pleasure to have this opportunity to come into your home and answer the questions that you've been sending in. And the number of questions coming to us are increasing. And that's what we want. And we'll get them in the loop just as soon as possible. Now, from time to time, you're going to see our address, snail mail or email, and be sure to contact us because we'd like to hear from you and then get your questions on the air as soon as possible. Let me introduce our staff, our guests that we have with us today. Charlie Cochran here on my left, Todd Creighton in the center. To my far left, we have Jim Stewart. Gentlemen, we are glad to have you here and glad you've got the questions and I can ask them.

0: To you. Okay, so let's go ahead and get started, would we? Let's begin with Jim Stewart, my far left over here. The writer wants to know, in Matthew 11:19, Jesus is called a friend of sinners. And the question is this a compliment or criticism?
1: Well, that's a good question. Really, the context helps a lot. Jesus is talking about the fickleness of the people. In response to John the Baptist, it says John came neither eating nor drinking. He did not have a special diet or anything like that that he observed. And they say, well, he has a devil. All right, and then the Son of Man, Jesus says, he came eating and drinking. And they say, behold, a man gluttonous and a wine bibber and a friend of publicans and sinners. So he says these words are said to show their fickleness and their foolishness and their lack of reasoning. Now, is this a compliment or is it a criticism? Well, sometimes compliments can be wrongly worded, and you get in more trouble than you would if you had not said anything. Yeah. I've quit commenting on ladies that are on a diet. You can't do it right. I can't. I'll say something, and I'll back up, and I'll say, well, let me say that I meant to say this. And the same thing is true. Something that is said in derision sometimes, such as in this case, Jesus is a friend of sinners. That might be turned into a great compliment. Mm-hmm. And you know there is a sense in which we say amen to that. He's the greatest friend a sinner ever had. Another little case, in Acts chapter 5 and verse 28, they make a charge against the apostles and the disciples in general that they have filled the city with their doctrine. Now, man, they hate that, but that's right. Ever since then, churches and Christians have been trying their very best to get blamed with that, filling their town, their city with the gospel. The charge, friend of sinners, was intended to repel people. Mm-hmm. But thoughtful people saw this is the hope of the world, that he is friend of sinners. There are two ways of interpreting the charge. One of them is as false as it can be, and in another sense, no truer words were ever spoken. The sense in which the charge is false is this: Jesus was never one of them. I mean, he was not a sinner with them. Hebrews 4:15, tempted in all ways, but without sin. He never aided nor abetted the sins of others. I know people today that their worst enemies are their friends, young people particularly, that are led astray, that are caused to participate in drug use and alcohol use and things of that nature. And the best thing you can do is separate them from their friends. That has to be done sometime, right? Because their friends are killing them. So he was never like that. He was friendly. If you read Luke chapter 15, that chapter was given because people didn't understand. The Pharisees didn't understand people coming to hear Jesus. So he talks about those three lost things, the lost sheep, the lost coin, and finally the lost son, to show this is what God is really like, and that's what Christ was like. In Philippians chapter 2, verse 6 through 8, this is how much of a friend he is to sinners. Being in the form of God, he thought it not robbery to be equal with God, but made himself of no reputation, and took upon him the form of a servant, and was made in the likeness of men. And being found in fashion as a man, he humbled himself and became obedient unto death, even the death of the cross. Therefore God also hath highly exalted him, and given him a name which is above every name, that at the name of Jesus every knee should bow, of things in heaven and things in earth and things under the earth, and that every tongue should confess that Jesus Christ is Lord to the glory of God the Father. That's the extent to which he was a friend of sinners. 1 Peter 2, verse 24. Where is that? He says, who his own self bare our sins in his own body on the tree, that we being dead to sins should live unto righteousness, by whose stripes you're healed. For we are all as sheep going astray, but are now returned unto the shepherd and bishop of your souls. Again, another picture of the way in which he is that great friend. John 6 and verse 37, him that cometh unto me I will in no wise cast out. When you think about this, we ought to be grateful for all of our friends. We ought to, those that are just friends on a small basis because we see them only occasionally, some that we see every day. We need to be grateful for our friends and let them know that we appreciate them. Right. But there is one friend that you've got to have, And that's the one here that they meant it as a criticism. They meant it to repel people. He's a friend of sinners. And since that time, people aware of their sins have been flocking to him. And that's the friend you have to have.
0: Yeah. Good. Very good. Todd?
2: I was thinking the verse in Mark chapter 9, beginning at verse 3, when Jesus is there on the mount that we refer to as the Mount of Transfiguration, that Jesus was there with three people. It was James, Peter, and John, mm-hmm. the three men there who were closest to him, who had a strong bond and connection with him. And I think that's important as an illustration, because today so many say, well, I want to reach my friends with the gospel. And if I don't associate with them, if I don't do things with them, then how am I going to ever reach right. them? And so to that argument, I say Jesus was a friend of those from all walks of life, and some that others looked down upon. Whether that was those who were leprous, those who were poor, there's those who were adulterers or those who were prostitutes, mm-hmm. yet his closest friends were those of the same like mind, of the same purpose right. to follow the will of God. And I think that's an important key here, that yes, Jesus was the friend of sinners, but those who were most close, those who were his brethren, and those who he would lean upon were those of like precious faith.
0: Right. Yeah. Charles?
3: And one thing we see in Jesus, and Jim alluded to this, was his association with sinners. He was called certain things that he truly was not, a glutton or a wine bibber. He would not participate in the sins of those he came not to give approval of, but to bring change for.
0: Right.
3: And so our association with people, trying to help them obey the gospel, we do not participate with them in their sin, but we are there to associate in order to bring them to a better life. Right. And that's what Jesus did as our friend.
0: Mm-hmm. I thought I would call to mind a couple of verses. Proverbs 18:24, he who has friends must show himself friendly, and there's a friend who sticks closer than a brother. And some mm-hmm. think that is prophetic of Jesus and the song, What a Friend We Have in Jesus. Oh, yeah. And so if it was meant as a criticism, it's certainly a compliment to me, because I'm a sinner just like the rest of us, and I need that that friendship, that's for sure.
1: You know, Jesse James' favorite hymn was What a Friend We Have in Jesus.
0: Is that right?
1: I don't know why I thought of that. Well, pardon the business, but...
0: The banking industry was not his friend.
1: Not
0: in their perception of it anyway. And Luke chapter 8, here's the adulterous woman, you know, in the very act. And yet Jesus doesn't condemn, but because she's already self-condemned. She was condemned by Scripture. But he said, go and sin no more. He lifted her up, and we can be thankful for such examples as that. Well, let's move on to our next one. Todd Creighton, in view of the biblical declaration that God cannot lie, please explain the statement that Jesus made in John 7 and verse 8, that he would not go to the feast, and afterward he went to the feast.
2: Well, you know, David, this question speaks to the idea that many have, that they are trying to look for any area of the most minuscule change in phraseology or time period or manner of language used to show some contradiction in the Bible. And in the face of all of the indisputable evidence that the Bible is completely unified, that all Scripture is truly inspired of God, there are still those who will pick and choose something to say, wait a minute, he contradicted himself. And when we look at this passage, again, in its context, we hear that with each answer to these questions, the context of the passage helps us to understand really what the author and God wants us to know here. First, in John chapter 7, beginning verse 6, Jesus therefore said to them, my time is not yet at hand, but your time is always opportune. The world cannot hate you, but it hates me, because I testify of it and that its deeds are evil. Go up to the feast yourselves, the Feast of Booths, the Feast of Tabernacles, it's also referred to. I do not go up to this feast, because my time has not yet fully come. In the original language, he says, my time or has not yet fully come. I do not yet go up to this feast. Verse 9, he says, and having said these things to them, he stayed in Galilee, But when his brothers had gone up to the feast, then he himself also went up, not publicly, but as it were, in secret. Mm-hmm. There was a purpose behind him going at the time in which he went. But we can think of this, and you know, if this were not written in Scripture, we wouldn't even think of that. Someone says, well, I'm going to go over here, and then you change your mind and say, I'm going to go. That doesn't fit the definition for what is a lie. A lie truly is defined as an intentional misrepresentation of truth. And so in no way does this passage fit that. And we know by the same teaching that we are taught of God, that in Colossians 3:9, that do not lie to one another.
0: Right.
2: That goes directly against the commandment of the Father. Also, of course, in Hebrews chapter 6, beginning verse 18, we understand that God is the exact opposite of all that is sinful, all that is evil. Verse 13, he says, in order that by two unchangeable or immutable things in which it is impossible for God to lie, we may have strong encouragement, we who have fled for refuge and laying hold of the hope set before us. Mm-hmm. When God promises something, you can count on it. When he says something, when he gives a command, it is purely truth because God is all truth. He is purely light. There can no darkness, no evil, no sin exist where he is exists. And that is truly the impossibility. Also in 2 Timothy, we understand that the scripture says that it's impossible for God to lie. There is no falsehood and there is no representation of God that would equal one who is trying to intentionally defraud or misrepresent himself. That is beyond the purpose of God's will. And so whenever we read a passage, what's important for us to do is to make sure that we understand it and that we rightly divide it. That if we simply use the Bible to interpret itself, we will find that if the thing that we see is a contradiction, really is not. It may be a change in time period, may be a change in the language in which is written or spoken, but there's so much evidence that the Bible is consistent, that everything that God has taught and delivers unto us through his word is also consistent. One final passage, Numbers chapter 23 and verse 19. So fits this idea of what is God's nature and something that we can count on, that we can trust in, truly because of his purity and because of his holiness. It says, God is not a man that he should lie, nor a son of man that he should repent. He has said, and he will, or and will he not do it? Or has he spoken, and will he not make it good?
0: Right.
2: No other better way than expressing
0: right.
2: it than that.
0: That's good. Thank you. Appreciate it, Todd. Charles, would you like to look at that a moment?
3: Yeah, if it had ever been proven that Jesus had told even one lie or white lie or deception, if we could not believe him in that one point, could we believe him in any other
0: point?
3: Well,
0: that's right.
3: And if it's true that Jesus never was dishonest, no sin, no guile was found in his mouth, no deception at all, then whatever he says, whatever he teaches, whatever he communicates, we can depend on everything he says.
0: Amen.
3: There's not
0: to that.
3: One time that he was ever dishonest.
0: Right. In John 7 is no exception for sure, mm-hmm. as Todd has pointed out. Jim?
4: One of those human tendencies that we have to kind of keep in mind and be cautious of is the principle, you see what you're prepared to see. And when people come to the Bible and they're looking, they're trying their very best to find something wrong, something, bad to say about Jesus or contradictory about God, then they're going to find something in their mind. They're going to find
0: yeah,
4: it.
0: Right.
4: But with a clearer mind and with a person who just wants to know the truth rather than have something prove what he believes, problems like this or little situations where Jesus changed for their sake or because of something, his purpose. He didn't tell them all his purpose at one time.
0: Right.
4: That fades away. We would not hold that over anyone that did something similar. We probably do things like that constantly ourselves.
0: Right.
4: But they're looking. That's the thing. They've already decided So they're looking. It's not that they're trying to gather evidence and then have a belief. They have the belief, now they're going to find evidence to prove it. And in this case, it's a shameful intent that they have to try to find the one man that lived a perfect life, never told a lie, to say, aha, and with glee say, here's a lie. Here's Jesus telling a lie. Of course, they're just wrong. And worse than wrong, they're condemned.
0: Sure.
3: There are times even among the enemies of Christ, going on what Brother Stewart has said, that they accused Jesus of blasphemy. He had not blasphemed. He said he was the Son of God. He was God. But the enemies were always trying to find an area where they could accuse him of that which he was not guilty of doing.
0: Right. Now, gentlemen, we've addressed one side of this. There are those who are always looking for some discrepancy, something that seems to contradict. And so they can say, aha, see there, you really can't believe this message, and I certainly don't. You know, that's their mentality on it. However, let's keep in mind that you might have the honest, the sincere of heart who are just reading the scriptures, and they come across something, and it disturbs them, and it bothers them because they can't figure out how is this harmonious? How is this not contradictory? And I'm guessing that this was the mind of the person who sent this question in. Was really just an honest inquiry about this. I'm concerned about that. I've always heard that God cannot lie, and that Jesus didn't contradict himself, and yet here's something that appears. It only appears that way. And so maybe that's the other side of the coin that we certainly need to look at that as well. Well, very good. We've had some good discussion on that one, and we're down to Charles Cochran. Charles, Jude, only one chapter, verse 4. Jude 4 speaks of the Lord saving the children of Israel out of Egypt. And is Jude referring to the Christ? And if so, is Jesus the Son of God of the Old, the God of the Old Testament?
3: Okay, well, when we look at Jude verse 4, David, there's an interesting comparison here to the nature of Christ, what he was in the Old Testament, and how that he was indeed involved in the events of the Old Testament, that he existed then. The nature of Jesus Christ and who he is and how long he's existed, and was he created? Has he always been there? Or is he a being that has been brought into existence at some point? As God brought the angels into existence, as God brought the world and the universe into existence, was Jesus then brought into existence? Or has he always been the Christ, the God, the Lord, even in the Old Testament? The verse is stated there in the latter part of verse 4. Let me read that, David, where the Bible says there, who turned the grace of our God into lewdness and deny the only Lord God and our Lord Jesus Christ. So denying the Lord God, one of the translations of another text omits the word God in verse 4, which would read this way, and deny the only Lord and our Lord Jesus Christ. This does not take away from the fact of our belief and faith that Jesus is God, but at least we do need to make mention that some other texts omit the word God in that passage. But it does say to us that Jesus is Lord. He was the one who was with God. He was eternal in nature. And the deity of Christ is a very important cornerstone of our faith. If we deny the deity of Christ, then we deny what the whole Bible teaches regarding the very nature and essence of Christ. I'm rather startled at times to talk to people that do not believe in the eternal nature of Christ. They do not believe that Jesus is God. They believe that there's only Jehovah, that's the only one, that the fact of Jesus and the Holy Spirit, that they are not God, as we see the Bible to teach. But Titus, Paul writes the words to the preacher Titus, and he uses a statement there in Titus 2 and verse 13 that helps us again identify who Jesus is. Looking for the blessed hope and the glorious appearing of our great God and Savior, Jesus Christ. So Jude's statement and the statement in Titus are similar. Jude says it is the Lord God and our Lord Jesus Christ, both referring to the nature of Christ being God. But Paul also says that Jesus is our great God and our Savior, Jesus Christ. We could close our Bibles right there and conclude that Jesus indeed is God. He is deity. He is the eternal being that the Bible reveals was back in the Old Testament with the Father. In John chapter 1, we recall there that wonderful statement of John, who in his gospel helps us to believe that Jesus is the Son of God. In the beginning was the Word. The beginning there goes all the way back to eternity. In the beginning was the Word, and the Word was with God, and the Word was God. Mm-hmm. He was in the beginning with God. All things were made through Him, and without Him nothing was made that was made. And this one that was in the beginning with God was made flesh and dwelt among us in John 1 verse 14. So the Christ, the Lord Jesus, was that one in the beginning with God, who was God, who dwelt there along with God, on the same level with God. In fact, Paul says in Philippians 2, "Let this man be in you, which was also in Christ Jesus, who being in the form of God, thought it not robbery to be made equal with God, but emptied himself, taking on himself the form of a servant." So the Lord Jesus Christ, who came down in the form of a servant, was the God who was on the same level with God, and He was God. Paul makes a statement in 1 Corinthians 10, again, that's very interesting about who Jesus was back in the Old Testament. David, you remember there that Paul says, "Moreover, brethren, I do not want you to be unaware that all of our fathers were under the cloud, all passed through the sea, and all were baptized into Moses in the cloud and in the sea, and all ate the same spiritual food, and all drank the same spiritual drink." Now listen, "For they drank of that spiritual rock that followed them, and that rock was Christ." Mm-hmm. Christ in the Old Testament, Christ in the nation of Israel, sharing with them that spiritual rock that they drank from, and that rock was Christ. So yes, Jesus was back in the form of God in the Old Testament. He was God on the same level with God in the Old Testament. In the book of Daniel, they saw a fourth man in that fiery furnace, didn't they? And that fourth man was like one who was described as the Son of God. And so there again is the Lord Jesus Christ. Here is the one who was God back in the Old Testament in that fiery furnace. So we understand, we believe, even though there is not anywhere in the New Testament or in the Bible we find the word Trinity. That's not there.
0: Right.
3: But the very concept is in the Bible.
0: Right.
3: For the concept of God the Father and the Son and the Holy Spirit, we can look into the Word of God and we can see that Jesus, the second personality of the Godhead, did exist back in the Old Testament. I do not personally believe He existed as Jesus there. He became Jesus Christ when He was born of the Virgin. When He was brought into the world, He then is called Jesus, His name meaning Savior. But is He in the Old Testament? Is He in eternity? Yes. He is in eternity as God. His very nature, the Father, the Word, the Holy Spirit, all three make up that one nature of the Godhead. When the Bible says in Genesis 1, "And God said, let us make man in our image, after our likeness," the pronoun "us" is plural.
0: In the Hebrew.
3: Yeah. It is a plurality of beings who are there. And so, yes, we find that Jesus, of course, is the God of the Old Testament. He was in the very essence of the Godhead, in the nature of God back in the Old Testament.
0: Sure. Okay. Gentlemen? Todd?
2: A verse in John chapter 10 and verse 29, "My Father who has given them to me is greater than all, and no one is able to snatch them out of the Father's hand. I and the Father are one."
0: What?
2: Was
0: mm-hmm.
2: the Father in the Old Testament. Jesus mm-hmm. was there as well.
0: Okay, good.
4: And again, before Abraham was, "I am."
0: Yeah. Mm-hmm.
4: And "I am" has
0: John
4: particular
0: 8,
4: significance. Yeah.
0: That's right. Yeah, and God the Father made that statement in what, Exodus 3:14, "I am that I am." Mm-hmm. And from YHWH or Jehovah, as it's transliterated into our language, that was His name. Moses wanted to know His name. We see Christ in the Old Testament, but would you not say that He is rather sublimated from the standpoint he does not stand out as He did in His personal ministry when He was on the earth? And so therefore, He was in the beginning with God, He was before the beginning. He's eternal. There's no beginning. Hebrews 13:8, Jesus Christ is the same yesterday, today, and yes, forever. And so therefore, we can see the eternal nature of Jesus. Well, you know, it's been a good discussion that we've had today, and we've accomplished some things. We want to remind you that we want your questions, and we want you to send them in from time to time. You've seen our address down at the bottom of the screen, and we want to remind you that you can contact us at those addresses, and you can send those in, and we'll respond to those just as quickly as possible. You know, I was just thinking, gentlemen, you know, we volunteer our services, and we don't ask for money on this program or other programs on GBN, which is quite different than what you see in the religious world today. But would you like to reflect on that just a moment, that, you know, this is a volunteer service that we're doing?
3: Well, I think it's wonderful, David, that we have Christians throughout the wonderful brotherhood of members of the Churches of Christ who support the programming on GBN, and that we do not ask people in the viewing audience to send in their contributions, their donations, but Christians love people's souls. They love the Word of God, and sacrifices are made that the Word of God can be taught, and that we do not ask those who view the program to send financial support to us or to this programming.
0: Yeah, and that's quite different than what you see. Send in your money. I want to bless you. I'm going to give you a prophecy, but it depends upon the almighty dollar, you know. And we're here to serve, and we're here to minister, and we're not here to beg for money or anything like that. It takes money to run something like this, but we depend upon the church to do that work. Jim, would you like to reflect on that?
4: I heard of a preacher once who said, I have nothing against any denomination, but I prefer 50s and 100s. and sometimes people can't help from lumping people together.
0: Yeah.
4: And that is a distinction between the Churches of Christ and the denominational world that should be taken notice of. We don't ask for money. We support the work. It's a work of faithfulness to God and love for our fellow man, and I hope people don't lump this program and or these programs along with others that really are quite a different matter.
0: All right. Well, I appreciate those comments. It's been a pleasure being with you today. I'm your host, David Wade, and we have Charles Cochran and Todd Creighton, and on the far left, we have Jim Stewart. It's been a pleasure being with you today, and we hope and trust that you'll spread the word about GBN and that you'll tell others about the program, and especially Q&A, and that you'll be with us next time. And until then, may God bless you and yours.
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6: It's 81 degrees.
8: 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By signing up for this correspondence course, you can take the first step in strengthening your relationship with God. Let God's Word lead you out of whatever situation or condition that you find yourself in. If you follow Him and His Word, you will come to know the true meaning of life.
9: The longer I live, the longer I'm convinced, or the more I'm convinced, that the Word of God has the answer for every issue in every area of life. It may not be a specific statement that says what I need to hear, but there will be at least a principle in the Word of God that will apply to a problem that I might be having. And I believe that that's true for everyone. And that's why I invite you to listen now as we discuss the issues of life here and the Word of God as it applies to them. Now, I'm no genius. I know that I need help, and I know that I am limited in my understanding of the Word of God, but I have some good brethren here who are excellent students of the Word of God, and they're going to help us as we search the Scriptures today and discuss the issues that we may be facing. You may not face all of these, but I'm sure you'll face some of these, and I know these brethren have encountered these problems. I'm going to let them introduce themselves, and then we're going to get to the task at hand. Brother Terry.
10: I'm Terry Broom of Scottsboro, Alabama. I preach with the Broad Street Church of Christ there. We're happy to be with you.
9: Thank you. Appreciate you being here to help us. Tom?
11: My name's Tom Baxley from the Highway 9 Congregation in Piedmont, Alabama, and I'm very glad to be back.
9: Glad to have you here.
11: Thank you.
9: You're continuing your education in the Scriptures.
11: That's correct.
9: Doing some graduate work right now, I understand.
11: Yes, sir. Master's degree at Faulkner New Testament.
9: Great. Well, keep it up.
11: Thank you.
9: All right. All right. We have a question here that is, some would think, well, this is not any of your business, but certainly we need to know that what we're doing is approved of God. A brother has reasoned that if a Christian couple invites another Christian couple over to their house for Bible study and prayer, it's permissible for the women to accompany in leading prayers, that the women can actually lead some of the prayers during this time of study because it is a private setting, they say. Tom, are there any biblical problems with that line of thinking?
11: Well, Jesus said, where two or three have gathered together in my name, there I am also with them.
9: Okay.
11: So does private mean that Jesus is not there? That's a question that I would ask, but I would just have a question what they would say to 1 Timothy chapter 2,
9: mm-hmm.
11: where, this is what Paul says starting in verse 11, let a woman quietly receive instruction with entire submissiveness, but in verse 12, but I do not allow a woman to teach or exercise authority over man, but to remain quiet. And I know a lot of people will say that this is a, I just lost the word I was looking for. It's relative to this time or to this place.
9: Okay.
11: Help me out with the word.
9: Subjective?
11: No, it'll come to me eventually, probably when I leave here. But anyway, but just so we know that it's not just to Timothy or just to the first century, we need to read verses 13 and following.
9: Okay.
11: For it was Adam who was created first, and then Eve. And it was not Adam who was deceived, but the woman, being quite deceived, fell into transgression. But women shall be preserved through the bearing of children if they continue in faith and love and sanctity with self-restraint. So this is something that goes back all the way to the beginning. This is not limited, I believe, to just, for instance, Corinth and 1 Corinthians 15, 34 and 35, where Paul has very similar words about women in leadership roles. It's not limited to just Corinth, and it's not limited to just Timothy and those he comes across. There's a biblical principle that says that's not how it's supposed to be. Male leadership, and that's the way it has been throughout the text of the Scripture from the Old Testament to the New Testament.
9: Okay. Well, Brother Terry, does that apply in this situation?
10: Well, I think it does, because verse 8 tells us here that he's not speaking about when the churches come together, but in every place. I will, therefore, that men pray everywhere.
9: Right.
10: I checked about a dozen translations, and they didn't vary at all. Mm-hmm. They didn't even try to say everywhere the church meets.
9: Right.
10: They all said in all places, everywhere. I had a Bible professor that tried to tell me that meant everywhere the church met. Well, I don't see that in print here. I see that in all places, men are to take the role of spiritual leadership, and that women are to adorn themselves in the very humble role of godly women, and that's why they are to learn in quietness and subjection. That's why they're not allowed to assert the authority and teach over the man, and their role, verse 15, is just as fulfilling They don't have to be the pronounced leader to have a fulfilling role. They will be saved in childbearing, not referring to the, obviously the fact that some women are not able to have children and therefore they may not be able to fulfill their role as a woman. That's not what he's saying at all, but rather that when they are fulfilling their role as a woman, they and continue in faith and charity and holiness with sobriety, that their salvation is just as real as is the male counterpart, right, who in all places is to be the spiritual leader. 1 Corinthians 14, on the other hand, governs behavior within the church, mm-hmm, and it makes it clear, mm-hmm, that it's talking about within the church. Yeah. But in 1 Timothy 2, he obviously is not limiting his discussion just to the church.
12: Good, good. And we would say, if it can be done with the two couples, mm-hmm, then why not in the Bible class at church? Because all, mm-hmm, you have is a bunch of young people here, you know, in this class.
10: Or teen so, youth devotionals or anything else.
12: That's not the whole church, so we've got a limited group here.
10: Right. But it's in all places.
12: Exactly. Very good. Okay. Consistency, thou art a rare jewel.
10: So that's right.
12: We've got to maintain consistency in this and be sure that we... and someone might say, well, you can't say 100%. Well, okay, you can't tell me for sure that that's wrong. I believe that I can, but if, you know, you're not convinced, then I would say, well, if you cannot be certain that it's wrong, can you be certain that it's right? And we need to do what we know pleases God and not ask this broad, general gray area over here that okay. Some people jump into and say, well, you can't prove to me it's wrong, so I'm going to try it. We need to stay with what we know.
10: I have to know that it's right.
12: Yeah, I believe.
10: If I don't know that it's right, I need to stay away from it.
12: I believe you've got it, brother. Amen. Colossians 3:17. In the name of the Lord Jesus.
10: Exactly right.
12: All right. Anything else? All right. That's a good answer. Now, this is from a viewer, mm-hmm, this is a person who is a friend and a brother of this programming. Mm-hmm. He is very interested in what we're doing here.
10: Right.
12: But he said that in a recent program, there was mention of God not hearing a sinner's prayer, but then also the fact that Jesus healed sinners. He commented that this may have been misleading to non-Christians in that they would not realize that Jesus was working under the old law, which he said was not clear in the program. Let's just kind of rewind, start over for the sake of accuracy. Exactly what is the immediate context of John 9:31 where that statement is made, for we know that God heareth not sinners, and the meaning then of that statement in that context. Mm-hmm. And Brother Terry.
10: Well, while it's true that Jesus lived and died under the old covenant, and while it's true that this healing took place there, we need to look specifically at the incident itself. Mm-hmm. We're dealing with the healing of a blind man, John 9. Here's a man that's been blind from his birth. There's a misunderstanding about who committed the sin to cause it. That gets laid aside. And then, as the passage progresses, the blind man is now made to where he can see. And he is railed upon by the officials to know more about who did this miracle and what claims did he make and things of this nature. And he himself is the one that says in verse 31, now we know that God heareth not sinners, but if any man be a worshiper of God and doeth his will, him he heareth. The first thing that we need to recognize is that this blind man is the one that said this, not one of the inspired apostles. Right. He was not an inspired person. That does not mean that what he said was incorrect, because under the law of Moses, he is reflecting accurately what they had been taught in the old Bible, Proverbs 28 and verse 9, he that turns away his ear from the hearing of the law, even his prayer shall be an abomination.
12: Right.
10: He was accurately portraying, we know that God heareth not sinners' prayers if they turned away their ear from the hearing of the law. All right, Psalm 34 basically says that, you know, the ear of the Lord is against those that do evil.
12: Right.
10: The eyes and the ears of the Lord.
12: Exactly.
10: They're over the righteous. Numerous Old Testament passages along that line. That does not, however, mean that under the New Testament, things are necessarily a whole lot different. We have to evaluate the New Testament merits of this injunction. Mm-hmm. Does God in the New Testament time hear a sinner's prayer? Jesus said in Matthew 7:21, not everyone that saith unto me, Lord, Lord, will enter the kingdom of heaven, but he that doeth the will of my Father, which is in heaven. 1 John 3:22, John says, whatever we ask, we receive of him. Why? Because we keep his commandments. Jesus told the apostles that they would be able to ask anything they will in the Father's name. So it was a covenant privilege in the New Testament of going through the name of Jesus Christ and asking of the Father. These are factors that we have to look at. God has never given covenant privileges such as coming boldly before the throne of grace, Hebrews 4:15, to people who are outside of the covenant of grace.
12: Okay.
10: It is just as much New Testament to say that if a person is refusing to hear the law of God and refusing, then his prayers are an abomination. They're distasteful to God. Mm-hmm. What about a person who is really genuinely searching for God and crying out to God for help in finding the answer? Cornelius did that, but he might be a somewhat of an exception in Acts 10 because he was a Gentile who was praying, giving alms to the people, and God heard his prayer and it went up before him as a memorial, we're told. Cornelius, however, as a Gentile, had not been given the privilege yet of praying to God through Jesus Christ. If anything, he would have been living more under a patriarchal type time period because he wasn't even a Jew. He was just sympathetic to the Jewish ways. But it would have been more like the patriarchal age. And so we can't really use Cornelius as an example of a non-Christian that could pray and God heard him. But even if we could, God did not answer his prayer with forgiveness of sins.
12: That's right.
10: He sent a preacher to tell him what to do to become a Christian. And this has to be the fundamental and pivotal point here, and that is that God never offered salvation to anyone who was not coming to Jesus and showing the contrite and penitent spirit and calling on the name of the Lord. But the salvation didn't come from the prayer. It came from the obeying of the gospel. Mm-hmm. Now, do I want all believers in God who are not yet Christians, do I want them to pray? Well, I think it makes the world a better place, and I encourage them to pray. And I believe that God can hear the groanings of his creation. He is omniscient. He knows what's in the heart of all the people. I don't discourage anyone from praying. But I do not anticipate from the scriptures that one should expect covenant privileges unless they're in covenant with God. Okay. And that means they've obeyed the gospel. That may be as clear as mud, but I'm going to stop there and let you guys add some thoughts to that.
12: Some good thoughts. Back to John 9:31. What about the context there? What's the meaning of this statement in context, Tom?
11: Well, when I look at sinners, I think about Isaiah 59:1-2. Mm-hmm. God's ear is not so dull that it cannot hear, and his arm so short that it cannot save.
10: Right.
11: But the problem is what? It's your sin and your iniquity.
12: Right.
11: And so I couple that with 1 John 1, well, really, all of chapter 1, really, just the contrast of walking in light and walking in darkness. Mm-hmm. And I think there's a big difference between someone who commits a sin, and realizes that they've messed up and they try to repent of that, and then someone who just blatantly lives a life of sin. Mm-hmm. And so I would say that this is absolutely correct. Someone who's not trying to seek after God, he's not going to hear their prayer.
12: Okay.
11: But if someone's, as has been mentioned, if someone is seeking after him, as I believe Cornelius was, someone who's wanting to know what's right, wanting to do good, and wanting a relationship with God, God's, again, not going to give him salvation through his prayer. I believe that idea is completely foreign to the New Testament. And what's funny is everyone believes that's foreign to the New Testament, even those who teach the sinner's prayer. When pressed, they will say, yes, there is no example of someone being saved by a prayer, and you don't find a scripture supporting it. But I do believe that God providentially will work it out where you can be saved if you will obey the gospel.
10: Good. Probably Saul of Tarsus is the best example of that, because he'd been in prayer and fasting for the 3 days blinded, and he was told to arise and be baptized and wash away his sins, calling on the name of the Lord. I fully believe that God heard the prayer, but he did not give him the covenant privilege yet, because he was out of covenant. He needed to arise and be baptized, have his sins washed away.
12: Yeah, The use of this statement in John 9:31, we're talking about the power of Jesus to heal someone. And the blind man is saying he could not have been someone who was not in a right relationship with God. Or he would not have had the power to do this.
10: That's correct.
12: God would not have heard his request to use that divine spiritual power to take away my blindness, because that's what it took to heal this man.
10: Right.
12: So he knew that Jesus had to be someone who was in a right relationship with God, and the accusations of the Pharisees to the contrary could carry no weight with this man. That's his point. God's not going to listen to someone in that condition of rebellion against his will. Good explanation of all sides of this. And Hebrews 11:6 comes to mind. You alluded to it in your wording there, but without faith it's impossible to please him, for he that cometh to God must believe that he is, and he is a rewarder of them that diligently seek him.
10: Right.
12: And that's what the prayers you're talking about are indicating. I'm looking for God. I haven't found the answer that he has for me, but I'm seeking it. Well, surely that's the right attitude, and God's listening to that individual. Just will not say you're forgiven until they meet God's conditions. Okay, good discussion, brethren. Appreciate your study. Now, Tom, I know you know this idea firsthand, having dealt with it firsthand. But in a personal Bible study, a man claimed that the Lord's Day of Revelation 1:10 was without doubt the Sabbath day. His proof of that was Luke 6, verse 5, that Jesus said unto them, the Son of Man that is Lord also of the Sabbath. Now, is this good, consistent Bible study, or is it not?
11: It is not.
12: Okay.
11: That's the short answer.
12: All right. Explain.
11: All right. Well, again, let's deal with the context. Any text that outside of the context is a proof text. So we need to make sure that we study the entire counsel of God before making a decision, not just look at one verse here, one verse there.
12: Right.
11: But in the context, it was on the Sabbath day. He was passing through some grain fields, and I'm just reading from verse 1. His disciples were picking and eating the heads of grain, rubbing them in their hands, so constituting work. And by the old law, he didn't do any work on the Sabbath day. Some of the Pharisees, verse 2, said, why do you do what is not lawful on the Sabbath? Jesus answering them said, have you not even read what David did when he was hungry, he and those who were with him, how he entered the house of God and took and ate the consecrated bread, which is not lawful for any to eat except the priest alone, and gave it to his companions? And he was saying to them, the Son of Man is Lord of the Sabbath. Well, absolutely, Jesus is Lord of the Sabbath. He's Lord of everything. At least that's what I would hope everyone would agree on. But to say that this verse teaches that the Lord's day is the Sabbath day, that's, again, that's just an idea that's foreign to the New Testament.
12: Okay.
11: It was in the Old Testament. There's no question about that at all. But Hebrews 8, 9, and 10, as well as most of the New Testament, make it very clear that we are no longer under that covenant. The Lord's day is the first day of the week, the day that he rose from the dead, the day that his church, his kingdom, was established.
12: Terry, is there any significance to the fact that Jesus said the Son of Man is Lord also of the Sabbath?
10: Well, I think that because Jesus was God in the flesh, first of all, it's a truism. I mean, number two, those people didn't understand the law of the Sabbath as nearly as well as they thought that they did. Jesus understood that the Sabbath was for man, not man for the Sabbath, and that he was Lord over the Sabbath, and that it was appropriate for him to do a good thing that was lawful on top of good. The Lord over the Sabbath, he asserts once again his sonship, in essence, his equality with God, but God in the flesh. That's not a message that they were fond of. You know, it got him crucified.
12: Exactly.
10: I don't know if that's what you're looking for, but that's my reaction to the statement, Lord of the Sabbath.
12: The idea is also it's that little added preposition conjunction there, rather, in the Greek that can be used, can be translated even also. And so he's the Lord of everything.
10: That's correct.
12: Including the Sabbath.
10: Including the Sabbath.
12: He would not violate it. And so it's not saying that that's his day, but
10: that's right.
12: He
10: including the Sabbath.
12: He would not violate it. And so it's not saying that that's his

0: day, but
1: that's right.
0: He has mastery over all days.
1: And there's some thoughts that there's some thoughts that would pick up right where he left off, because it was the day of the resurrection. It was the day of the birthday of the church, but it was also the specific day that the disciples were commanded this first day of the week, not the Sabbath.
0: Okay,
2: right.
0: There you go.
1: Yeah, the first day of the week. It was a specific day that the disciples were commanded to lay by in store, 1 Corinthians 16:1-2.
0: Yeah.
1: It was the specific day that Paul waited for in Acts chapter 20, yes. Tarried 7 days waiting, and upon the first day of the week, when the disciples came together to break bread, he preached to them. It was the day of the gathering that in 1 Corinthians 11, they were abusing the purpose of that gathering, the Lord's Supper, and they were turning it into a feast, a secular type mm-hmm. feast. All of the things that pertain to the church were on the first day of the week, not the Sabbath day. And then you come to John over in Revelation chapter 1 and verse 10, and John tells us that that he was, their brother. Well, he tells us that he was in the Spirit on the Lord's Day. He calls it Lord's Day. That's not a prevalent usage in the New Testament for the first day of the week. And yet, because of all the things that Tom has stated, the resurrection and all these other things, the birthday of the church. And we know that was the birthday of the church because that's when the day of Pentecost fell, the 50th day, 7 Sabbaths plus 1 mm-hmm. in the law of Moses.
0: Right.
1: But the Lord's Supper, the Lord's people assembling for all of those things, and John being in the Spirit on the Lord's Day, is not just coincidental. The Sabbath totally disappeared in all of those discussions. But this day of gathering and worship, in which John was in the Spirit on the Lord's Day, and that he was their brother in the kingdom, is something they all had in common. It was the New Testament day of worship, the Lord's Day, the first day of the week.
0: Exactly. Let's add another element to this. It's not something that you maybe have been prepared for, but the concept that has held on to this Sabbath law, mm-hmm. Those who are in the supposed Christian religion, mm-hmm. who nonetheless will say, keep the Ten Commandments,
1: right.
0: And they will say, well, the fourth one has been changed. That Sunday is the Christian Sabbath. And so we still have a Sabbath, it's just Sunday now and not Saturday. Is that a good way to look at it?
1: It's not. Sunday is not the Christian's Sabbath. The purpose of the Sabbath was very specific and somewhat limiting in the prohibitions, what they could not do, yeah. as well as very precise about what they must do.
0: Mm-hmm.
1: But the big factor there is that in the book of Hebrews, we learned that there is a rest that remains for the Christians,
0: mm-hmm.
1: and that rest is in heaven, and Paul says that we are to labor that we enter into that rest.
0: That's right.
1: Our Sabbath rest is not on the first day of the week, it's in heaven.
0: Yeah, not here yet.
1: That's right.
0: All right, Tom, any additional thoughts on that?
2: When you read the 10 sayings, as they're rightly translated, in Deuteronomy chapter 4, we find that the Sabbath was given specifically to Israel.
0: Yeah.
2: This was a command that was given to them, not to their fathers.
1: Mm-hmm.
2: You read in, I believe it's Nehemiah chapter 8, the Sabbath was given on Sinai. And then you read in, I believe, 2 Corinthians 3, that the tables of stone came in glory, no doubt, no question at all, but they're disappearing. They're dissipating. Hebrews chapter 8, 9 and 10, the covenant is fading away. It is become obsolete, it's gone.
0: Mm-hmm.
2: There's no question about it. We are under a new covenant, a better covenant. So mm-hmm. why would you want to hold on to what's been made obsolete?
1: Well, 9 of those 10 sayings
2: mm-hmm.
1: reflect to God's moral nature. And God's moral nature has never changed. We would not be surprised to find that Jesus repeated them. The Sabbath day was a particularly unique covenant mm-hmm. relationship
0: mm-hmm. yeah.
1: that was not innate within God's moral nature. And it's just, like you said, when you said it's gone, as a body of law, it's gone, but that commandment didn't pop back up in the New Testament.
0: Right.
2: Right.
1: But all the others did. Thou shalt not kill or steal or commit adultery and all of that.

0: Sunday is a day of rest. Now, I'll go to worship, but going to rest, you know, do nothing the rest of the day. It's a matter, I would say, Romans 14, it's a matter of scruples, personal judgment. Mm-hmm. If you want to look at it that way, then we can't say that that's wrong on a personal basis.
1: Yeah. One man honors a day unto the Lord, another man does not honor that day unto the Lord, but they both do it as unto the Lord. I have no problem with him resting all he wants to. I have a problem with him saying that that's our Christian Sabbath.
0: Yeah. Right.
1: That, enough said.
0: You can't bind that on anyone else.
1: That's right. That's right.
0: That should not be an expectation that that you have of all your brethren just because you feel that way or think that way. Or,
1: right.
0: You know, you may even think you've got some good Bible foundation, but the teaching of the Scripture is very clear that that day is not part of the new covenant.
1: That's right.
0: And the observance of it.
2: If you seek to be justified by the law, then you are fallen from grace.
0: I've read that somewhere.
2: Galatians 5 and 4.
0: That's it. Okay. Very good, brother. I appreciate that. Appreciate your help and input, and I do appreciate the fact that you took your time to watch this program. It's our prayer and our aim that it was helpful. Continue studying your Bible. Anytime you're watching the program, keep a notebook, notepad handy, and if you see or hear something that you question, write that down. We will take those questions, even comments that lead to questions, and use them on this program, and try to help everyone understand the Word of God as best we can. Thank you for watching.

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0: It's 78 degrees.
2: We do have another caller on the line. We have William from Texas. William?
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4: John the Baptist?
6: Not Christian.
2: Great question. Great question. Good evening and welcome again to GBN Live. I'm Mike Hickson, so glad to be with you tonight. We're going to be talking about the subject of dating. And this is a subject that we need to give some considerable time to. And I hope that you will stay tuned for our broadcast tonight. It may be that you have a question, a comment. You can call us at 662-874-5508. You may email us at gbnlive@gbntv.org or tweet us at hashtag GBN Live. We'd love to hear from you. And tonight I want to introduce our guest. We have with us Glenn Colley, and we're so thankful to have him with us. He has a long association with GBN. Great to have you.
7: Pleasure. Thank you.
2: We also have with us Nathan Franson. And Nathan, great to have you with us as well.
8: It's an honor to be here. Thank you.
2: Appreciate you guys being on the program. As we begin tonight, I know that this is probably an unusual subject in the minds of many people, but as we talk about the dating process and some advice and tips on dating, it might be good to begin by defining what we're talking about as it relates to the dating process. And so how would you define that?
7: Well, the way that we're defining it is different from, I think, a lot. And the way we're defining it is having relationships with members of the opposite sex with an eye on marriage. A mate selection process is what dating is.
2: Okay. Nathan, do you think that the culture in which we live, particularly in America, do you think that American culture has in some respects shaped the dating process in the sense that it's not what it used to be in days gone by?
8: Oh, absolutely. It's, you know, you see the transition from dating even 50, 60 years ago and talking to parents and grandparents, and it's completely different. I think it's been redefined in some ways.
2: Sure.
8: with how people look at it and view it and what they